0: night he told you no, didn't he?
1: This man who just called in, he lives out in the Gorman neighborhood. He swears up and down that Mrs. Gorman was keeping company with another man.
0: Well, who is this neighbor, anyway?
1: Name's John Pearson. He lives about 4 blocks from the Gormans.
0: Well, we talked to neighbors a lot closer than that to the Gormans. They didn't seem to know anything about it. What else did this guy tell you?
1: The man Mrs. Gorman was supposed to be running out with is a Ralph Kane. Mm-hmm. Lives next door to Mr. Pearson.
0: Well, how'd this Pearson sound to you?
1: Pretty typical neighborhood watchdog. Well, here's the interesting part.
0: Uh-huh.
1: Mrs. Gorman and little daughter Nancy disappeared last Thursday. Now, according to Pearson, this Ralph Kane hasn't been seen around since Friday night. He told me on the phone he saw Kane toss a couple of suitcases in his car late Friday night and drive off. So he hasn't come back yet.
0: That might be something. Well, how much of a romance was Mrs. Gorman supposed to be having with this Ralph Kane?
1: Well, it's pretty heavy, according to Pearson. Said it's been going on for 6 months, anyhow.
0: And Mr. Gorman didn't know anything about it?
1: He got me there. If he did, he didn't let us in on it.
0: Mm-hmm.
1: What if he'd have any reason to cover it up?
0: It's possible, I guess. Didn't want the scandal. How sure are you that Ralph Kane's really missing? Might be just off on a weekend, huh?
1: No, I checked the place he worked. He's a printer. Didn't show up for work Monday. Didn't show up today either.
0: No message, no excuse?
1: Nothing. I called a friend of Kane's that Pearson knew about. Friend doesn't know where he's going.
0: Mm-hmm. Well, I guess we better get on. That's the first decent lead in 5 days.
1: Eh? Yeah. Just thinking, Joe. Neighbors like Pearson?
0: Uh-huh.
1: What would we do without him?
2: 5 days before, on a Thursday evening, a Mr. Philip Gorman returned to his home in the Westlake District of Los Angeles to find his wife, Barbara Gorman, and his 2-year-old daughter, Nancy, missing. There wasn't any note, no explanation of any kind. A few clothes were gone. Mr. Gorman filed a missing report, and a broadcast and an APB were gotten out on the mother and daughter. Neighbors, friends, and relatives were checked. No leads. Routine investigation failed to turn up anything. Mr. Gorman could give us no explanation for the disappearance. After 3 days, we got out a radiogram. Still no results. Tuesday, 1:50 p.m., Ben and I got in the car and drove out to see John Pearson, who had phoned in the information about Mrs. Gorman's supposed boyfriend, Ralph Kane. We found Pearson out on the back porch of his home, feeding some milk to a pair of house cats.
3: I thought everybody knew that, Sergeant. Mrs. Gorman running around with that Ralph Kane. I'm no busybody. I wouldn't have mentioned it all if this hadn't happened.
1: You say Kane had been seeing Mrs. Gorman for the last 6 months. Is that right, Mr. Pearson?
3: About 6 months. That's how long I've seen it go on. And James, don't be such a hog. Let Fred have some of the milk, too. Greedy little devils.
0: Do you know of anybody else in the neighborhood who's been aware of this, Mr. Pearson? I mean Mrs. Gorman and this Ralph Kane.
3: Well, I know for sure that Thelma White next door knows about it. She's mentioned it to me.
0: Mm-hmm.
3: Kane used to park with Mrs. Gorman near that vacant lot by Thelma's house. Those were the nights that Mr. Gorman was working late.
0: Would you know if Mr. Gorman was aware of this, that his wife was running around with another man?
3: I'm pretty sure he did, Sergeant. That's the strange part about it.
1: Well, how do you know, sir?
3: For George, the man who delivers the groceries, he just happened to mention it to me once.
0: Mm-hmm.
3: All right, James. Right, it's all gone. Now run off and play. Yes, George, the grocery man, he made a delivery to the Gormans once and heard them rowing about it. George said Mr. Gorman was very mad, talked divorce, all that sort of thing.
0: Well, how about the Gorman's little girl, Mr. Pearson, little Nancy?
3: Tragic, Sergeant, such a sweet little thing. Mrs. Gorman kept her under an iron hand. Imagine, the little girl's only 2 years old. Mrs. Gorman was after her with a stick all the time. She's not much of a mother, not the way I look at it anyway.
0: Well, what's your opinion of all this? Do you think that Ralph Kane has run off with Ms. Gorman?
3: Well, what else can you think? Two of them carry on for 6 months. Mrs. Gorman disappears Thursday. Mr. Kane leaves Friday night. What else can you think?
1: This neighbor of yours, Thelma White, does she live in this house over here, over on the right?
3: Yeah, that's right, right next door. You go over and talk to her. She's home now. Thelma will tell you the same thing I did.
1: All right, sir. Thank you very much.
3: Not at all, Sergeant. Just one thing I can't understand about Mrs. Gorman's little girl, little Nancy.
0: Yeah.
3: Can't quite understand why she's gone. Doesn't seem to fit somehow.
0: How do you mean?
3: If you're going to run off with a man, you don't take your family along.
2: p.m. We went next door and talked with a neighbor, Thelma White. She told us the same story as Pearson. From the two of them, we got the description. DMV furnished us with a license number of Ralph Kane's car. We checked further with Kane's friends, relatives, and his landlady. No one had seen or heard from him since late Friday. We searched the duplex where he lived. No leads. We went back to the office and checked Kane through R&I. He had one arrest for petty theft. We got out a broadcast and an APB on him. Well, that night, Ben and I drove out to see the husband and father of the missing woman and youngster, Philip Gorman. He was employed as a groundskeeper at one of the baseball parks in the city.
1: Pretty fair turnout tonight, huh?
4: Yeah. Weather's cleared up a little. Probably helped, huh? Where's the groundskeeper shack? Down at the end there?
1: Yeah, you can't see it from here. It's just below the end of the bleachers there.
4: Well, you come out here very often?
1: Not as often as I'd like to. It's down this way.
4: Okay.
1: Watch your step there, Joe. Is a mud puddle?
4: Yeah, I see it.
5: Sorry, you'll have to get back in the stands. You're not allowed down this end.
1: Hey, Mr. Gorman, fighting Romero. You remember us?
5: Yeah, sure. I didn't recognize you for a minute.
4: You got a few minutes, Mr. Gorman? We'd like to talk to you if we could.
5: For sure, right now, if you want. You found out something about the wife, little girl?
4: No, sir, nothing definite. Got a few questions we'd like to ask you.
5: Well, that's fine with me. I got nothing to do for a couple more innings. What's it all about?
1: Well, when we talked to you at your house the other day, Gorman, you remember me asking if you could think of any reason why your wife and your little girl should disappear like you did?
5: Yeah, I remember. There's nothing I can think of, Sergeant.
4: Do you recall us asking you if your wife might have been interested in some other man, somebody she might go off with?
5: Yeah, I remember. I told you I didn't think that was it.
4: Well, now, look, if you know something and you're not telling us because you don't want the scandal, you can forget that, Gorman, because whatever you tell us is in strict confidence, you know.
5: I don't know what you mean, Sergeant. I told you everything I know.
1: Well, we'll be honest with you, Gorman. We think you're trying to cover up.
5: Well, that's not true. I don't have anything to cover up.
4: We picked up some new information on your wife this afternoon. We hear she was pretty friendly with a man named Ralph Kane. Lives a few blocks from your house. We hear that you knew what was going on. You and your wife, Barbara, had a row. You talked divorce. How about it?
5: Well, let's go inside the shack here, huh? Get away from some of this noise.
4: Fine, sure.
5: I hope you don't mind it in here. It's a little dirty. I keep all the maintenance stuff in here.
1: That's all right, Gorman. Now, how about Ralph Kane?
5: Yeah. I knew about it. It's like you said, all the scandal. I just didn't want it to get out.
0: Well, look, if you're going to hold out on us, it's not going to help much to find your wife and little girl.
5: Yeah, I know, Sergeant. I just didn't want people to find out what a bum I married her. You know what some neighbors are like.
0: Mm-hmm.
5: I can't understand how it happened. I met the wife when I was in the Army.
0: I see.
5: I brought her back out here. Everything was fine. After the baby was born, she started to change. Nothing satisfied her. She began to run around. Nothing but a bum, but I guess I found out too late.
0: Now, this Ralph Kane, what do you know about him?
5: You know, he's a single guy. He works at a print shop downtown. He's a pretty good-looking guy. He's got money to spend. That's all Barbara cares about.
1: Well, what's your idea about it?
5: Huh?
1: Do you think Kane and your wife have gone off together?
5: Well, tell you the truth, I'm not sure. Maybe they did. I've been trying to check around them all. I'm not getting very far. There's only one thing I'm really worried about. That's my little girl, Nancy. I don't care what my wife does or how far she goes. I just want my little girl back, that's all.
4: Have you any idea at all where your wife might have gone?
5: No. No, none at all. She didn't know California too well. She's only been out here a year.
0: Mm-hmm. You don't know any of Kane's friends, his hangouts, or places you think he might go?
5: No. Well, I never even met the guy, Sergeant. I'm going to, though. I know what he looks like. I'll meet him.
1: Well, there's just one more thing, Gorman. If your wife was set on running off with another man, why did she take your little girl with her? She wasn't too devoted to the baby, I understand.
5: Yeah, that's right. That's what's got me worried. The only thing I can figure out is the wife hated me more than I thought. She knew that I thought Nancy's about, the greatest thing alive. I guess rather than let me have her, she took Nancy along with her.
0: Well, is it possible she might drop the baby off with some friend or relative and tell them to keep it?
5: Well, I've checked on that already, Sergeant. You got the names of all the people we know. I'm sure they'd get in touch with me if they had Nancy.
1: Well, we'll double-check them anyhow.
5: All right.
1: Well, if there's anything else comes up, you let us know right away, huh?
5: All right, Sergeant. It's just the baby, that's all, Nancy. As far as I'm concerned, my wife never lived. It's kind of hard to take anyway.
0: Yes, it is.
5: I think you got the finest setup in the world. Nice home, job, baby, good furniture, everything you need.
0: Yeah.
5: Everything but a wife.
2: The search for the missing wife and the 2-year-old daughter went on. The broadcasts and teletypes on Mrs. Gorman and Ralph Kane failed to net us a thing. A week passed. There were no leads. Another week went by. Nothing. The half dozen replies we'd gotten on our teletype went nowhere. They were blind leads. Wednesday, May 5th. We got a call from the manager of an auto court in the south end of the city. He told us that a man, a woman, and a little girl, answering the description of the missing trio, had stopped at his place the night before. Along with Jack McCready from Homicide, Ben and I drove out and interviewed the man. We showed him pictures of Kane, Mrs. Gorman, and two-year-old Nancy. He identified all three. He could give us no idea where they'd gone. We checked through the cottage where they stayed.
4: No, nothing. Just about as clean as you can get.
0: A little something here.
4: Hmm? What's that?
0: Look here. Kid's picture book. Let's see. Yeah, take a look right here.
4: This book belongs to Nancy Gorman. Well, we know they were here. That's about it.
6: Hey, Ben? Joe?
0: Yeah, Mac. Where are you?
6: Out the back. Come here.
0: All right.
4: What have you got?
6: Come here. Have a look.
0: Where'd you find that?
6: Poking around this trash barrel here. Looks like part of a little girl's dress, huh?
4: Yeah, there's not much there. Did you find the rest of it?
6: Well, that's all there is, just that little collar.
0: Take a look here, Ben. Mm-hmm. Stains right here, over here, too.
4: Yeah. What do you think?
0: Mac, blood stains?
6: I'd say so.
2: We drove back to the office to the crime lab and had Lee Jones run the stains on the dress. He ran a benzidine test and then a biological precipitant. The stains were made by human blood. Well, it still didn't put us any closer to the missing child or her mother. The search went on. We redoubled our efforts. No luck. Another 10 days passed. We had a few more responses to our all-points bulletin, but none of them panned out. On May 16th, we got two more leads to check out. They went nowhere. We got back to the office a little after 6 p.m.
4: Better call Mr. Gorman after we check in, huh? Keep him off of our backs.
0: Yeah. I hate to keep telling him the same thing. No word.
4: Yeah.
0: How about it? You call Gorman tonight, huh?
4: All right. Mac, what's Dylan?
7: Got something for you. Sheriff's substation called, East L.A.
0: Now, what about?
7: The Gorman case. They found him.
4: Where?
7: Another auto court right there in East L.A. Ralph Kane and Mrs. Gorman. They got them both under surveillance.
0: Well, how about the little girl, Nancy?
7: Well, that's a hitch.
0: Huh?
7: No sign of her.
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9: Listed under H. Hardwick. Cedric Hardwick, distinguished actor. He says,
10: I find Fatima a very pleasing cigarette. It has a distinctly better flavor.
9: K. Kelly. Nancy Kelly. Star of the Broadway hit Season in the Sun. She says,
11: 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They have a really different flavor. 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
9: 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Vice Admiral Leland P. Lovett, United States Navy, retired. 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
2: Saturday, May 16th, 9 p.m. Along with Levinson and McCready from Homicide, Ben and I drove out to the sheriff's substation in the east end of the city. One of the deputy sheriffs directed us to the motor court where Mrs. Barbara Gorman and Ralph Kane were under surveillance. We found the two of them in one of the rear cottages. There was no trace of two-year-old Nancy Gorman. Levinson and McCready took Ralph Kane out to the car to interrogate him. Ben and I remained in the cottage with Mrs. Gorman. She was a tall blonde, thin-faced and nervous. She spoke with a decided accent.
0: We questioned her for more than 2 hours. We got nowhere.
1: Why don't you sit down, Mrs. Gorman? Relax.
13: How can anyone relax these questions? You have no right to do this.
0: Well, maybe you haven't got it straight, Mrs. Gorman. This is a pretty important matter. We'd like to find out about your little girl.
13: I told you, I don't know. She ran away.
0: Yes, ma'am. Now, we've had 10 different versions. You stopped at a hotel in Nevada and she disappeared. You were at an auto court in Bakersfield. She ran away during the night. We've heard just about all of them. Now, how about the truth?
13: I told you everything I'm going to tell you. I don't know what's

0: questions.
1: There's an easy remedy, ma'am. What'd you really do with the little girl?
0: She wanted off. It's the truth. We didn't know it. She wanted off. We couldn't help it.
1: How about the little dress we found in that auto court with stains on it?
0: Same questions. You always ask the same questions.
1: What about the dress, ma'am?
0: Do I always have to repeat? I told you. Ralph got his hand. He was shaving. It was just an old dress, a rag. Ralph bandaged his hand with it.
1: Well, you usually wear bandages a while, don't you? You don't just throw them away.
0: It was only a scratch. You didn't need the rag very long.
1: Quite a few stains on the dress, ma'am. Must have been more than just a scratch.
0: No, it was just a scratch. Can't you believe anything I say?
1: No, not so far.
0: Please, can't I go outside for a few minutes? I have a headache. It's so hot in here.
1: All right, Miss Gorman. Go ahead, ma'am.
2: Yeah, thanks.
0: The air, it's so good. Terrible headache.
1: Mind telling you something, Miss Gorman?
0: Please, can't you let me alone for a minute?
1: Why did you leave your husband?
0: Him? Any woman would leave him. It's Raff. I love Raff.
1: And your little girl, what about her?
0: My husband wanted her, not me. I'm just not like that. I didn't want her in the first place. It was a mistake, a terrible mistake.
1: Is that why you got rid of her?
0: What?
1: Now, it's pretty obvious by this time, ma'am. When you left your husband, you took your little girl along for spite. Cain didn't want her. You found out you didn't either, so you got rid of her now. Is that it?
0: I didn't say that. You're putting words in my mouth. I didn't say that at all.
3: Joe, Ben?
1: Yeah, Mac, over here.
4: Kane's given us half the story. Shouldn't be too hard to get the rest.
0: It's a lie. There's no story to tell. Nancy ran away. That's all we know.
1: Mac.
4: Kane says they tried some kind of a death pact. He and Mrs. Gorman here got in a room and turned on a gas.
0: He didn't tell you. He didn't tell you.
4: Afraid so, ma'am. That's your boyfriend's story.
1: What else, Mac?
4: Well, as I say, Kane and Mrs. Gorman got in the room, agreed to end it all. They had a little girl with them in the room.
1: Well, why was that?
4: Kane says he doesn't know. Seemed to simplify things, having the kid with him.
1: He tell you what happened?
4: Yeah, they turned on the gas jets.
0: No, don't. Never mind.
1: Miss Gorman?
0: Never mind. You don't have to say it.
1: You want to tell us about it? Miss Gorman?
0: Yes, I'll tell you.
5: 3 a.m. We went back inside the cottage at the auto court. We gave her a cigarette, and Barbara Gorman sat down and told us the story. 4 days after she'd left with her 2-year-old daughter and Ralph Kane, she knew she'd made a mistake. She admitted that she never should have taken the child. She said the little girl seemed to be in their way all the time. Kane was all for deserting the child or sending her back to her father. Mrs. Gorman wouldn't agree to it, just out of pure spite. One night in an auto court, she and Kane had a big drinking party. They brooded over the mix-up that they'd gotten themselves into. Kane didn't have any money to get married. He knew he'd lost his job. Even if they could get married, Mrs. Gorman wasn't sure she could get a divorce. Another full day and night of drinking, and they decided on a lover's death pact. They turned on the gas.
1: I don't get it, Mrs. Gorman. Why'd you have your little girl in the room with you? Why didn't you leave her with somebody, with anybody?
0: Why? She was mine, wasn't she? I thought we could go together, all three of us, but it didn't work that way.
1: Well, what happened?
0: Well, Raff and I woke up. Throats were burning. My eyes were burning. I looked over Nancy. She wasn't moving. It was just like she was asleep.
1: Well, what'd you do then?
0: We got in the car and left. We found a nice place in the desert. There were nice flowers there. We buried Nancy.
1: How about you and Ralph Kane? You knew you were in deeper. Why didn't you try it again?
0: Oh, we did a couple of times. We loved each other. It's the only thing we could do, but every time we tried, we couldn't go through with it. We'd try. We never could finish it. Ralph got a job. We were going to buy a gun. Tomorrow, we try again.
1: Can you show us where you buried your little girl?
0: Yes. Place in the desert, out near Palm Springs. It was a nice place. There's lots of nice flowers around. You understand, don't you? We were in love, Ralph and I.
1: Yeah.
0: My husband wouldn't understand. The way I loved Raff. It was everything. It was the whole world, Raff and I. I didn't mean it that way for Nancy. It was a mistake. You've got to understand, I didn't mean it that way.
1: That's the way it is.
0: It doesn't matter. You can't hurt us, not Raff and I. You can't take away what we've got. You'll never take that away.
1: All right, you want to get your coat?
0: Yes. It doesn't matter what happens. It's for Raff. I don't care what they do. I'll keep on loving him. Same way I love him now. Doesn't matter. We'll pay for our mistakes.
1: Yeah, lady. They're going to cost you.
5: At 5 a.m.

0: a.m., we put in a call for Lieutenant Lee Jones and the crime lab crew in the coroner. When they arrived at the auto court, we drove to the spot in the desert near Palm Springs where Ralph Kane and Mrs. Gorman pointed out the spot where they'd buried Nancy. The body was uncovered at the exact spot. It was taken back to town to the county morgue where an autopsy was performed. Kane and Mrs. Gorman were booked on suspicion of murder. By 5 o'clock that afternoon, we had the results of the autopsy.
1: Yeah, Doc. Uh-huh. Right. Thank you. Bye.
2: What's the story, Mac?
1: Not what we thought.
0: How do you mean?
1: I think Mrs. Gorman sold us a bill of goods. Little girl didn't die in a room full of gas.
0: What'd the doc say?
1: He found 2 bullet holes in the body.
0: That night, after hours of interrogation, Ralph Kane and Mrs. Barbara Gorman both broke down and confessed that they'd killed the child in cold blood. They pleaded drunkenness, that they weren't responsible for their actions. They were returned to their cells and held without bail. The child's father, Philip Gorman, was notified. The following morning, Ben and I accompanied him to the county morgue.
2: It's this way, Mr. Gorman.
3: Oh, thanks.
0: You sure you want to go through with this, sir? Mr. Gorman?
3: Well, I might as well tell you the truth. I'm not sure I do.
2: It isn't going to help much, Mr. Gorman. Believe me, it isn't.
3: Well, I just wanted to see you just once more.
0: Yeah, well, it doesn't work out. Wouldn't be the same. Not the way you remember.
3: Just wanted to see you. I just wanted to find out.
2: What's that?
3: About a mother, Ralph Kane. What is it that could make them do it? Little girl, she's only 2. What can make anybody do a thing like that?
0: Your wife called it love.
4: The story you've just heard was true. Only the names were changed to protect the innocent. On September 10th, trial was held in Superior Court, Department 89, City and County of Los Angeles, State of California. In a moment, the results of that trial. And now, here is our star, Jack Webb.
0: Thank you. 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It sums up this way. 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
4: Mrs. Barbara Gorman and Ralph Donald Kane were tried and convicted in Superior Court of murder in the first degree. Mrs. Gorman was sentenced to life imprisonment. Kane received the death penalty. He was executed at the state penitentiary, San Quentin, California.
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7: 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Do it now. You'll be glad you did. Just who is Smoke Jensen?
8: Smoke Jensen is a man with blood on his hands.
9: Do you have any idea of the numbers of graves I've got on my back trail? Enough to populate a fair-sized town and then some. No man will talk down to me and expect to live. 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
1: Dragnet, the documented drama of an actual crime. For the next 30 minutes, in cooperation with the Los Angeles Police Department, you will travel step by step on the side of the law through an actual case transcribed from official police files. From beginning to end, from crime to punishment, Dragnet is the story of your police force in action.
3: It was Wednesday, January 10th. It was cold in Los Angeles. We were working the day watch out of burglary detail. My partner's Ben Romero. The boss is Captain Wisdom. My name's Friday. It was 11:15 a.m. when we got back to the city hall. Captain Wisdom's office.
4: Hi, Skipper.
5: Hi. How'd you make out?
4: Not too good. Same old story.
5: Anybody in the house when the thieves broke in?
3: Yeah, the children's nurse was there. She said the burglary took place about midnight. She was asleep in bed at the time.
5: Uh-huh.
3: The nurse said she woke up when she heard the thieves forcing their way in through a side door. She jumped out of bed, ran for the telephone in the hallway, and they grabbed her before she could reach it.
5: Do her any harm?
3: Well, a little, yeah. They tied her up, locked her in a closet.
4: Same M.O. as the other job, Skipper. Three men, each of them wore gloves and a mask. They took all the furs and jewelry they could find, nothing else.
5: Nurse give you the same general description on the three of them?
4: Yeah, it's not going to help much. Said two of the men were tall, medium build, and one was short, heavy build. She was so rattled she couldn't even remember the clothes they had on.
5: 12 jobs with the same gang in 3 months, and we don't even have a good description of them. How slow can we move?
4: Doing everything we can, Skipper.
5: Excuse me. Burglary, Wisdom.
6: Uh-huh.
5: Not until 2 o'clock? No, that's all right. 2 o'clock sharp. Right. Bye. Just had an appointment canceled out. How about a cup of coffee downstairs?
6: Yeah.
5: Didn't even have a chance for breakfast this morning.
6: Fine with me.
4: Well, grab my hat, will you?
6: Yeah, I'll get it.
3: Here you go.
4: Thanks.
5: Guess you talked to the owners of the house, huh? The place was broken into last night?
3: Yeah, we did. Mr. and Ms. Peterson. They got home a couple hours after the burglary. Took a quick inventory.
5: What did they find missing?
3: Furs and jewels, same as the other jobs. Almost $12,000 worth. It's the biggest haul yet.
5: I don't have to spell it out for you. We need a break on this thing. We need it bad.
4: More pressure from the front office, huh?
5: Coming from all sides. The victims are insurance companies and newspapers. They got a right to cry. Those thieves have been grabbing furs and jewels for 3 months.
4: We're doing everything about it we can do, Skipper. Planning stakeouts, working on informants, running down every lead we can get our hands on. Covered every angle I can think of.
5: They don't worry about the angles we cover. They want results. They want their property back.
4: Go ahead, Skipper.
5: Now, how about the stuff they took on the job last night? You get it on the stolen property list?
3: Yeah, it's all listed. That's one thing that really gets me.
5: Mm-hmm.
3: What are the thieves doing with all that stuff, the furs and the jewelry? We've had every pawn shop in the city on the alert since they started working. Checked on every possible outlet we know of, any place they could use to dump the stuff. They haven't turned up a trace of it.
5: No results in those APBs you got out?
3: Well, yeah, a few, but none of them have panned out.
4: How about trying the cafeteria here? They got pretty good coffee.
5: Yeah,
3: good idea.
4: Why don't you two grab a table? I'll get the coffee.
5: Right, then. Hold the cream on mine, will you?
3: Right, Skipper. How's this? Is this all right,
5: Skipper? Yeah, it's fine. 3 chairs?
3: Yeah.
5: Okay. How about it Friday? You or Ben got any ideas at all?
3: Well, there's one thing we wanted to talk over with you. We were kicking the idea around on the way back into the office. Mm-hmm. Would you like a smoke?
5: Oh, thanks.
3: Mm-hmm. There you go. Last night, we were comparing the different stories we got from the burglary victims.
5: Yeah, Mike. Thank you.
3: You get a light, all right?
5: Yeah, it's all right, thanks. Go ahead.
3: Well, that's one thing that all their stories seem to have in common. Now, that's counting all 12 victims.
5: Yeah, what's that?
3: Well, let's see, I got a piece of paper here. I got it all figured out. Yeah. We know all the victims are fairly wealthy people. They go out quite a bit, parties, nightclubs, things like that.
5: Yeah. None of them were at home at the time the burglaries were pulled.
3: That's right, yeah.
4: Here you go. There's your skipper. No cream.
5: Thanks,
4: Joe.
3: Thank you very much. I was just telling you, Captain, about that idea we were talking about on the way back in.
4: Yeah. Oh, yeah.
5: All right, so none of the victims were home at the time of the burglary. Where does it go from there?
3: Well, for one thing, we all pretty much agree that there must be a finger man working with the gang, don't we? Somebody who knows the victims aren't home. Somebody who also knows the victims aren't wearing the furs or jewels on that particular night, is that right?
5: That's right. We've been going on that assumption. The question is, who's the finger man?
3: Well, that's what I'm trying to get at here. Ben and I compared the victims' stories. We found out that in every case, each of the victims had been out in some public place from 3 to 5 days before the night of the burglary. Yeah. Now, at that time, every one of them wore furs and expensive jewelry.
5: Yeah.
4: Why don't you read off some of those examples we got there, Joe?
3: Okay. Well, here's the first one. Mr. and Mrs. Charles King. Now, on December 10th, they went to a nightclub out in Hollywood. Mrs. King wore a fur coat and quite a bit of jewelry. On December 14th, they went out to a theater. They didn't dress up at all. They left the furs and jewels at home. That's the night that their house was burglarized.
5: And this same pattern shows up in every one of the victim stories?
3: No. No, it's not quite that close, but the same elements seem to be there.
4: Here's another one, Skipper. Let's see. Mr. and Mrs. Lyons. November 20th, they went to a big party at a restaurant out on Sunset. Woman wore jewelry, expensive fur wrap. A week later, they went to a party at a friend's house. Mrs. Lyons left her furs and jewelry at home, and the same night, the thieves broke in.
5: Yeah, that's a pretty good angle. How do you tie up all the loose ends?
3: Well, let's see a paper again, Ben. We've got a halfway figured right here. Just before each of the victims was taken, they appeared in a public place wearing the furs and jewelry. We've got a list of all the places, nightclubs, restaurants. There's about six of them here.
5: So the finger man for the gang must be watching these six places.
4: He spots the people with the expensive furs and jewelry and tips off the gang. They watch the house. Next time the people go out and the thieves see the woman isn't wearing her furs and things, and they move in.
3: It's not a sure thing. We're just guessing, you understand? What do you think?
5: Well, that sounds like a fair guess. Let's move on.
4: We'll have to cover each of those nightclubs and the restaurants. It's going to take more men, more time. Could be nothing but a blind alley.
5: We got the men, we got the time. Let's try it.
0: 10 p.m., Wednesday, January 10th. Our idea for stopping the burglary gang by reaching their spotter or finger man was put into operation. The half-dozen nightclubs and restaurants where we thought the spotter might be checking off richly dressed couples as future burglary victims were placed under strict surveillance. Managers and employees of each of the places were questioned. It went slow. The first week got us 4 leads to check out. They led nowhere. Any and all suspicious-looking persons loitering in or near the clubs and restaurants that we had staked out were questioned and checked out thoroughly. Another week passed, no results. In the meantime, on January 23rd, the burglary gang hit again, this time at a dentist's home in the Hollywood Hills. The maid, a Miss Ilsa Bergstrom, was the only one present at the time of the burglary. Ben and I drove out to interview her.
6: It was soon before midnight. The Mr. and Mrs. was gone out ever sitting with the television.
4: The three men broke in the side door, is that right, Miss Burke?
6: Yeah, the side door, I think so. Ever sitting with the television watching. I hear this sound, I turn around, and the three men, they're right there in the room with me. I thought I could scream, but I couldn't.
3: Well, do you remember what the men looked like, Miss Bergstrom? How they were dressed?
6: I don't know. I was so much being frightened. One of them had a jacket on, I think. A dark jacket. The others, I don't know.
3: Anything else about them that you noticed?
6: Yeah, they had masks all over their faces. I couldn't see. I jumped up. I tried to scream, but I was so much frightened.
4: What'd they do then, Miss?
6: Yeah, they put a cloth all around my mouth so I couldn't make noise. Then they tied my hands and my feet, and they put me in the closet out there. Just not the hallway. I was kicking and hitting at them.
4: Mm-hmm. Had you ever seen any of the men before, Miss Burke?
6: No, never before.
3: Do you think you'd know any of the men if you saw them again?
6: I shouldn't be sure. One of them, maybe I might know him.
3: Well, how do you mean? Did you get a look at his
6: face?
3: Yeah,
6: only it was very quick. When they was putting me in the closet, I was hitting and kicking at them. One of the men, I knocked his hat off. It fell on the floor. I pulled at the thing on his face, the mask. Almost it came off.
4: Well, from what you could see, what did the man look like?
6: Blonde hair, I can't remember. It's not so much on top here. It's only on the side here.
4: Mm-hmm.
6: And there was right there. By the forehead.
4: Mm-hmm.
6: Here, a scar going over that way.
3: Yeah. Was he a big man, do you know? As big as the other
6: no,
3: two?
6: No, he was a smaller man. He was bigger this way, you know, fatter. Yeah. He was so mad when I knocked his hat off, I thought maybe he'd kill me. They only put me in the closet, you know, and then they closed the door. I could hear them upstairs going through the Mr. and Mrs. room.
4: And you're pretty sure of the description you've given us, Miss Bush?
6: Oh, yeah, the scar, the blonde hair. Not so much on top, I remember that. It was, well, I was so much frightened, I thought he'd kill me.
3: Mm-hmm. Now, after they locked you in the closet, they didn't come back? That's the last you saw of them?
6: Yeah, they didn't come back to me. I could hear them moving around upstairs, and then I could hear them leave after a while, like all night. Before the Mr. and Mrs. came home and found me, I was so much frightened. This thing wouldn't happen in Sweden. That's where I come from, Sweden.
4: Yes, ma'am. You sure there's nothing else about these men that you've noticed? Something we ought to know about?
6: No, everything I saw, yes, what happened, I told you the way it was. This never would have happened in Sweden. Not like this. These robbers like this.
4: Burglars, ma'am.
6: Yeah, these burglars. I thought I'd be dead. Never would happen in Sweden like this.
4: You mean you don't have burglars in Sweden?
6: Oh, yeah. We have burglars.
3: Well, then, just how do you mean that?
6: We have burglars, but they don't break in the house when somebody's there. They're a little bit gentlemen.
4: Is that so?
6: Yeah, they wait till everybody's gone from the house, then they break it. Even burglars should be gentlemen a little bit.
3: Before we left the house, we checked with the owners, took their crime report and a list of their stolen property, some $6,000 in jewelry and fur coats. The maid's description of one of the three men in the gang wasn't complete, but it was the best that we'd had on him in 3 months. Frank Cunningham and the Eye Bureau had the description of the scar on the suspect's forehead checked through the oddity file. Meantime, Ben and I paired up the additional facts about the suspect, the scar, the color and condition of his hair, along with his general description, his approximate weight and height. We had the stats office make a run for us and all ex-cons with burglary records who fitted the overall description. They came up with a list of 10 names, and we started checking them out. One of the first listed was a Russell Snow. We checked his last known address, but he'd moved. His mail was being forwarded in care of his brother, George Snow, who managed the Neptune Plunge, a public indoor swimming pool in the East Hollywood neighborhood. We drove out to interview the brother.
4: Pretty good size for an indoor pool, huh?
7: Yeah, it is. It's a nice layout they got.
4: Must be the office straight ahead there. Hey, Joe. Joe, look.
7: What's that?
4: That girl over there. Look at that bathing suit she's got on.
7: Yeah, they keep getting smaller, don't they?
4: Makes you embarrassed just to look at them. Yeah, maybe I'm just getting old.
7: Yeah.
8: Yes, sir?
4: We're looking for George Snow.
8: Yeah, I'm him.
4: Police officers, Mr. Snow, I'd like to talk to you a few minutes if we could.
8: Oh, yeah. Hey, let me grab a towel over here. Get dried off, though.
7: Sure.
8: Come on over. Pull up one of these deck chairs here.
4: Yeah, all right,
7: thank you very much.
8: Well, what is it, officers? What can I do for you?
7: You have a brother, isn't that right, sir? A Russell Snow?
8: Yeah, that's right. Russ is my brother. Anything wrong?
7: Well, we'd like to locate him if we could. Do you know where we can find him?
8: No. Don't think I can. Last I heard from Russ was about 6 months ago. Said he was going to take a job in Minneapolis.
7: Mm-hmm.
8: Not in trouble again, is he?
4: Not that we know of. We'd like to locate him, that's all.
8: I don't think I can help you much. Russ isn't much of a letter writer. Only time I hear from him is when he's in town.
7: We've checked at the last place your brother was staying. They told us he left word to forward all his mail here to you. Is that right?
8: Yeah, that's right. Russ asked me to take care of it. No letters have come through so far, though.
7: Mm-hmm. Were you to hang on to his mail or send it on to him in Minneapolis?
8: No, I was going to hang on to him. Russ said he'd pick up his mail next time he was through. As I say, that was 6 months ago. I haven't seen or heard from him since.
4: Then you wouldn't know if he was actually in Minneapolis or not.
8: Well, no, I wouldn't. Guess you know my brother Russell had a police record.
7: Yeah, sir, we do.
8: He had that trouble a couple of years ago, that burglary rep. I think Russ learned his lesson.
4: Are you your brother's only living relative? I mean, is there anyone else in town who might have heard from him?
8: I don't know, Austin. Excuse me just a minute.
9: All right, kids, no running around the side of the pool, you hear? You slip and break your neck. No more running.
8: Sorry, I gotta watch my talk.
7: Yes, sir.
8: Like I was saying, I can't think of anybody who might have heard from Russ. I'm his only relation, but he does have a few friends around town. I mean, legitimate fellas, you know?
4: Yeah, huh?
8: They come around once in a while, drop in, say hello.
4: Have any of them heard from your brother?
8: They might have, but I didn't ask them. There's old Matt Garson, he's a good friend of my brother's. He was in the other day, but he didn't say anything about hearing from Rust. Might be that he has. Maybe he didn't think to mention it.
7: Where does this Matt Garson stay, do you know?
8: I really couldn't tell you, officer. Matt's a real character, kind of a floater. Doesn't stay with one job more than 2 months. Like last week when he was in here.
4: Yes, sir?
8: He's a real pitchman. Gave me a big sales talk. Biggest bargain on earth. Said he'd sell me a couple of them real cheap. I didn't have any use for them.
7: What's that, sir?
8: For a coach.
3: Before we left, George Snow gave us a complete description of Matt Garson, together with the names of five of Garson's acquaintances who might know of his whereabouts. When Ben and I got back to the city hall, we checked Garson's name and description through R&I. He had a record of 2 fairly recent arrests, but no convictions. Both arrests were for suspicion of burglary. We checked on Garson's last known residence. He'd moved, no forwarding address. His last place of employment was listed as the Park Tivoli nightclub out on Wilshire Boulevard. The Park Tivoli was one of the 6 places that we'd staked out as a possible working ground for the burglary gang's finger man, a place where he could spot expensively dressed persons, check on their home addresses, and line them up as future burglary victims. Ben put in a call to the manager of the Park Tivoli to check on Garson's employment.
4: What was that, sir? Last July. I see. Well, yes, sir, we'll probably be out tonight. Right, thank you. Bye.
3: What'd you get?
4: Garson worked out there all right. Parking lot attendant. He quit last July.
3: Mm-hmm.
4: If he's the guy checking off the customers first and jewels, he's in a perfect spot.
3: Yeah.
4: Manager told me that Garson has a girlfriend. She still works at the club. Might be the answer, Joe.
3: Well, how do you figure?
4: She runs a hat check stand.
1: You are in the communications division of a Metropolitan Police Department, the teletype room.
10: LOS 52951. 12:03 p.m. APB. WMA 150, 5'6", dark hair, dark eyes. Wearing gray suit, no hat. Suspect is wearing glasses. Heavy build, 22 years. Suspect is armed with blue steel revolver. Any information? Forward.
1: 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This information will apply to many, but careful screening will eliminate all but one.
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3: One of the biggest problems that faces a police officer working the burglary detail is not only apprehending the thief, but also recovering the stolen property. Dozens of criminals of this type will spend 5, 10, or even 15 years in prison if they know that on their release they will have a stake of thousands of dollars in stolen property which they've hidden somewhere to start over again with. Thursday, January 26th, 5 p.m. We got out a broadcast and an APB on the burglary suspect, Matt Garson. Then we began checking back on his girlfriend, Virginia Ramsey, who worked as a hat check girl at the Park Tivoli nightclub on Wilshire Boulevard. It was one of the 6 probable places where we thought that the finger man for the burglary gang was lining up potential victims. Despite the fact that she often associated with known criminal suspects, the Ramsey girl had no previous criminal record herself. That night, after she reported in for work at the club, Ben and I checked her apartment. In one of the closets, we found three expensive fur coats. They were all identified as property taken in previous burglaries by the gang. In a strong box in the desk, we found a half a dozen pieces of expensive jewelry, also identified on the stolen property list. Ben and I got in the car and drove to the Park Tivoli nightclub.
12: Your hat, sir? Check your hat.
4: Your name Virginia Ramsey?
12: Yes, that's right.
3: Police officers, Miss Ramsey. Like to talk to you downtown.
12: Beg your pardon?
3: They say we're police officers. Here's our identification. Like to talk to you downtown.
12: What's it all about? I haven't done anything.
4: Then there's no reason to worry. We'd just like to ask you a few questions, that's all.
12: What about?
4: A man by the name of Matt Garson. I understand you know him quite well.
12: No, I don't know him. I don't even know what you're talking about.
3: You want to get your coat, Miss Ramsey? We'll talk it over downtown, huh?
12: I'm working now. Listen, I won't be off till 2 o'clock. I can't just walk off the job.
3: We'll just talk to the manager. He's going to have one of the other girls take your place. Do you want to get your coat, please?
12: All right. You sure you checked with the manager? I don't want to lose my job leaving like
4: this. We talked to him. It's all right.
3: This way, please. Out the side door.
12: I'd like to know what this whole thing's all about. I think I have a right to know, pulling me off a job like this.
3: We told you, Miss Ramsey, it's about a friend of yours, Matt Garson. He used to work here at the club, didn't he?
12: I wouldn't know. A lot of people work here. I don't know them all. Why should you want him, anyway?
4: Do you know him?
12: I think I might, yes. Not sure. Why do you want him?
3: For interrogation. Just like to ask him a few questions.
12: Why?
3: You ready to admit that you know Garson?
12: I think I might. Yeah, I know him.
4: Want to get in, Miss Ramsey?
12: Still don't know what it's all about. Why do you want Matt Garson?
3: Same reason we want you. Suspicion of burglary.
12: You don't know what you're talking about. You can't prove anything against me.
3: We already have, miss.
12: Huh?
3: We found three fur coats in your apartment. There was some jewelry there, too.
12: Those things are mine. Every one of them. They're all mine.
3: Matt, come on. You're wasting time. They're stolen property. You know that.
4: How about it, miss? You want to tell us about Matt Garson? Where is he?
12: Told you the first time.
3: Yeah.
12: I don't know him.
3: 10 p.m. We drove the suspect, Virginia Ramsey, downtown to the city hall and took her to the interrogation room. We questioned her continuously until well past midnight. She refused to admit anything. We gave her time to rest a little and sent out for some food. Then we resumed the interrogations. 2 a.m. The Ramsey girl still refused to admit any connection with Matt Garson, his friend Russell Snow, or any members of the burglary gang. We stayed with it. By 4 a.m., we'd halfway convinced her that protecting the members of the gang wasn't the answer, that the best thing for her to do would be to cooperate. 5:30 a.m.
12: May I have a cigarette?
4: Yeah. Here you are.
12: I'll tell you about it. I know Matt Garson. He's one of the gang.
3: You know where he is?
12: No. He got me into it. He made me do it. There wasn't anything else I can do.
3: What did he make you do?
12: Well, when I was checking coats and things at the club, I was supposed to watch for customers with money, expensive furs and jewels. I found out who they were, and then I'd tell Matt. He'd tell the others.
4: Who are the others?
12: One of them's Johnny Lang. There are a couple of others, but I don't know their names. Believe me, Sergeant, Matt made me do it. He got me into it before I knew what it was all about. When I found out, he threatened to frame me if I didn't go along with him.
3: Do you know where any of these men live, where they hang out?
12: No. None of them, not even Matt. Ever since he moved, he wouldn't give me his new address.
3: Do you think Garson will try to contact you at your apartment in the next few days, maybe?
12: No, I don't think so. Not until after the next job. They're waiting on it now. They've been watching the house.
4: Which house is that?
12: Place out in West Hollywood. Wealthy people. They were in the club about a week ago.
3: And the gang's waiting for them to go out some night and leave their valuables at home, isn't
12: it? Yeah, that's right. Matt says it's an easy house to break into. He thinks it ought to be a cinch.
3: Matt ought to know better.
12: Huh?
3: It's the easy ones you trip over. Before we booked her in on suspicion of burglary, Virginia Ramsey gave us the name and address of the people in West Hollywood who were supposedly the next victims on the burglary gang's list. Later in the morning, we drove out to see the people. A Mr. and Mrs. Thomas Thornton told them the story and laid out our plans, which they agreed to. That night, the Thornsons left their home a few minutes before 9. They were simply dressed, no furs, no jewels. At 9:35, three men scaled a fence at the rear of the Thornsons' home and broke in through a side door. Right behind them was a detail of a half a dozen officers who moved in and made the arrest. The three suspects were taken downtown, where they were identified as Russell Snow, Matt Garson, and Howard Ferris. We searched their apartments, their cars, and garages. There was no trace of the stolen property. Each of the men were brought to the interrogation room separately for questioning. Matt Garson was the first. He denied any knowledge of where the loot was hidden.
13: That's the truth. I don't know where the stuff is. I work for the outfit, that's all.
4: You've been working for 3 months without a payoff. Is that what you're trying to tell us?
13: Well, we haven't been turning over everything we got. We've been holding on half the stuff, selling it on the side. I just work for the outfit, that's all.
4: That's not the way we get it, Garson. You're supposed to be the big man. You masterminded the deal.
13: Me? Who told you that?
3: Your girlfriend, Virginia Ramsey. We picked her up yesterday. She told us everything.
13: What'd she tell you?
3: You're the big man. It was your idea. You ran the works.
13: What about it, Garson? Big joke, Sergeant, on both of us.
4: What do you mean?
13: You can ask the other boys. They'll tell you the same thing. We can prove it, too. There's only one boss in this operation.
3: Yeah.
13: Virginia Ramsey.
3: For a 23-year-old girl, it seemed like a new record of some kind, if it was true. We checked the other suspects, Russell Snow and Howard Ferris. They told us substantially the same story. The Ramsey girl had formulated all the plans and directed the entire operation of the gang since its inception. They insisted that they had no idea where the stolen property was hidden, but they did know that the Ramsey girl had a safety deposit box in a downtown bank. We made a canvas of banks in the downtown area, and a day later we located the safety deposit box listed in Miss Ramsey's name. We obtained a court order and the box was opened. In it, we found practically all of the stolen jewelry, almost $50,000 worth. Ben and I went back to the main jail where we had Virginia Ramsey signed out for investigation. We brought her to the interrogation room where we confronted her with the evidence.
12: I didn't think you'd find out. I didn't think you'd ever find out.
4: How about the furs, Miss Ramsey?
12: I got the key. You can have it. I rented a private garage. I got them stored in there.
3: All of them?
12: Just about, yeah. You picked up the others in my apartment.
3: How'd you manage to run this whole operation? Those men you had working for you, you cut them in for practically nothing. They were experts, the best in the business.
12: That's why I hired them. They're the best. It's too bad. It should have worked out. Too bad it didn't go.
4: You had a pretty fair run.
12: Wasn't half bad for me, was it? Only 23? First time I ever tried anything like it.
4: What gave you the idea?
12: I don't know. I wanted things. Pretty smart setup, though, don't you think, Sarge?
3: How's that?
12: Wouldn't you say I played the whole thing pretty smart?
3: Oh, I don't know. You figure it.
12: What?
3: You're in jail, aren't you?
1: The story you have just heard was true. Only the names were changed to protect the innocent. On March 28th, trial was held in Superior Court, Department 89, City and County of Los Angeles, State of California. In a moment, the results of that trial. Now, here is our star, Jack Webb.
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1: Twenty-three-year-old Virginia Ramsey, the leader of the gang, was tried and convicted on 4 counts of first-degree burglary and 4 counts of receiving stolen property. 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First-degree burglary is punishable by imprisonment for not less than 5 years. Receiving stolen property is punishable by imprisonment for not less than 6 months, nor more than 5 years. 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

0: to hear is true. Only the names have been changed to protect the innocent. You're a detective sergeant. You're assigned to Juvenile Bureau. Dozens of petty theft cases are reported in one of the residential areas in your city. The victims, neighborhood businessmen. The suspects, teenage high school students. Your job, stop them.
1: Dragnet, the documented drama of an actual crime. For the next 30 minutes, in cooperation with the Los Angeles Police Department, you will travel step by step on the side of the law through an actual case transcribed from official police files. From beginning to end, from crime to punishment, Dragnet is the story of your police force in action.
2: It was Tuesday, February 4th. It was cloudy in Los Angeles. We were working a night watch out of Juvenile Bureau assigned to University Division. My partner's Ben Romero. The boss is Inspector Bowling. My name's Friday. We were on the way out from the office, and it was 7:13 p.m. when we got to the corner of South Waverly and Chester Avenue. The grocery store.
3: Guess that's him back here at the meat counter.
2: Yeah. Come on. Looks like he's getting ready to close up. Yeah, I guess we just about made it in time, huh? Excuse me, sir.
4: Yes, sir. Help you, gentlemen.
2: We're looking for Henry Loomis.
4: Yes, sir. That's my name.
2: Police officers, Mr. Loomis. My name's Friday. I believe I talked to you on the phone.
4: Oh, yeah, yeah.
2: This is my partner, Sergeant Romero.
4: Hi, Mr. Loomis. Wonder if you'd mind waiting a half a minute, officers. Just getting a little bookwork straightened out here. Today's receipts.
2: Yeah, I'll go right in.
4: Won't take but a minute. Let's see here. Mm-hmm. 37. 45. 37. Ain't that lousy bookwork gonna get a girl to come in and do it one of these days? Let's go up front here and talk.
2: All right, sir, fine.
4: Pull up a couple of stools there. Might as well be comfortable.
2: Yes, thank you.
4: You talked to any of the other merchants in the neighborhood yet?
2: No, sir, not yet. We'd like to find out what you have to tell us first.
4: Well, it's one of those high school kids, I can tell you that. I'm sure of it. I don't want to sound like an old grouch, but this stealing's got to stop.
3: You get quite a bit of business from the high school trade, do you?
4: Afternoon now, and then just after school lets out. Usually have quite a bunch of them in here around those times.
3: Mm-hmm. Do you especially cater to the high school crowd? I mean, do you serve lunch here or anything like that?
4: No, I don't. I usually get the kids to take their lunch. They come in and buy soda water or milk to drink with their sandwiches. They seem like such a nice class of kids. I didn't think they were thieves.
2: Well, how long has this stealing been going on, Mr. Loomis?
4: I'd say about 10 days, 2 weeks. Mm-hmm. It's not very hard for them to get away with it. 15 or 20 kids crowd in here during noon hour. I'm usually busy up at the counter. It's no great trick for any one of them to make off with a couple of dollars worth of merchandise.
3: You say this happens just about every day?
4: Every day the kids are in here, yeah. I tried playing detective myself for a while, trying to catch the guilty ones. Didn't do much good.
3: Mm-hmm. As long as this stealing's been going on, Mr. Loomis, has it ever amounted to more than just a few dollars worth of food every day?
4: No, that's the funny part of it, Sergeant. When I check back on my inventories, it's always just about the same amount. A few cans of meat, vegetables, butter, a few loaves of bread. It's not so much the value of the stuff. I just don't like the idea of some kid making a fool out of me day after day.
3: Has your cash register ever been tampered with, you know? I mean, any money stolen?
4: No, sir. That's another thing I can't understand. If a kid's going to turn thief, you'd think he'd go after the cash. Whoever's doing it, they've never tried anything like that here.
2: Well, how about some of the other merchants in the neighborhood, sir? You mentioned on the phone there were a couple of others having the same trouble with you.
4: Yes, sir. There's George Bofi. He's the newspaper distributor. And there's Collins. He's got the grocery place up the street. You can talk to them. I gave you their addresses on the phone, didn't I?
3: Yes, you did. Just one more thing, Mr. Loomis. About this crowd of high school boys that hang around here, any of them in particular you might suspect?
4: As a matter of fact, there is. I certainly can't prove anything, but I just have a feeling about it. I don't like the boy.
2: Just one boy, sir?
4: Yes, sir. There may be more than one that's guilty, but this young fellow I'm pretty sure of.
2: What's his name?
4: I hear the kids call him Harry, red-haired boy, curly red hair, tall, a few freckles. Won't be hard to get his last name if we need it.
3: Mm-hmm. Is there anything else you can think of that we ought to know?
4: You go up the street and talk to the other two men, Sergeant, George Brophy and Collins. They might have something more for you. I think I've told you about everything.
2: All right, Mr. Loomis. I've got your home phone here. If we want to contact you later tonight, I'll call you there. Is that all right?
4: Perfectly all right.
3: Here's our card, sir. You can call us at that number there anytime.
4: All right, thank you. What do you think's behind the whole thing, Sergeant? This cheap, stealing, nickel and dime stuff?
3: I don't know, sir. What I'll try and find out for you.
4: Just doesn't make sense stealing like that day after day. You'd think even a kid would know that you can't go on stealing forever.
2: Yes, sir. A lot of them give it a try. From the very start, the whole pattern of the case and the thief's method of operation made little or no sense at all. The thefts had been going on for more than 2 weeks, and they'd all taken place in a 12-square-block area. In each of the 24 cases reported to us, not one of the thefts had been for more than $5, either in cash or merchandise. The thief's scene of operation included 2 grocery stores, a drugstore, coin boxes attached to the newsstands in the neighborhood, and a 5- and 10-cent variety store. With one exception, all of the cases involved theft of merchandise only. The breaking open of coin boxes attached to newsstands was the single instance in which money was taken. The total sum was less than $3.50. 7:40 p.m. Ben and I left the grocery store and went up the street to the home of George Brophy. He was the neighborhood newspaper distributor who operated the coin box newsstands which had been broken into.
5: Well, I think you can just about count on it, Sergeant. It's one of the kids in the neighborhood doing all this. Either that or a couple of them are working together.
3: What makes you so sure about it, Mr. Brophy?
5: Well, for one thing, we got more than our share of kids out this way. A lot of them are from poor families, underprivileged, you might say.
2: Mm-hmm.
5: I guess they figure it's one way of picking up extra spending money. I got nothing against kids myself. A few nickels they get out of those boxes, I wouldn't prosecute them for that.
2: Well, sir, that's not exactly it. The point is they're stealing. If they get away with this small-time stuff, they might figure they're ripe for something bigger. Mm. Probably be the best thing in the world for them if we can stop them now and set them on the right track, don't you think?
5: Yeah. Put in with you there, Sergeant. I don't know how much I can help you, though.
3: Do you have any idea at all who it might be that's breaking into the coin boxes?
5: Well, like I say, I have nothing against any kid myself, but there is one of them around the neighborhood I've been a little suspicious about, a red-headed kid.
3: What's he look like, you know?
5: Red hair, freckle face, kind of tall and gangly, typical high school kid. Old Loomis down at the grocery store, he's been a little leery about the same kid, too.
2: Well, why do you single out this red-haired boy, Mr. Brophy?
5: Well, he's... Oh, excuse me, I better grab
2: that. Right,
5: yes. Hello. Oh, yeah, Maggie, hi. Four of them. When were they born? Is that right? All right. Born this morning. Four of them, huh? Yeah, just a minute, I'll call. Grace?
6: Yeah, honey?
5: It's for you, Maggie Harris.
6: Oh, okay, thanks.
5: Excuse me, officer. A friend of my wife's, her cat just had 4 kittens.
3: Oh, I see.
5: Oh, where were we? Oh, yeah, about the kid.
2: Yes, sir. Why do you suspect?
5: Well, there's a couple reasons, Sergeant. Late one night when I was making my collections, I spotted the boy hanging around one of the newsstands. Didn't look like he had any business there that time of night. He looked up and saw me coming. He turned and ducked down a side street.
2: Well, do you have any idea where this boy lives, Mr. Brophy?
5: No, can't say I do. He goes to that high school a few blocks up on South Waverly. I know that. It's the same boy that the groceryman had his eye on.
3: You said there were a couple of reasons why you were suspicious of this boy, Mr. Brophy?
5: Yeah. Yeah, well, this other thing doesn't mean too much. There wasn't anything really wrong with it. It just seemed a little queer, that's all.
3: What was that?
5: Well, I dropped in at the safety liquor store down the street last week. I wanted to pick up a little something. I saw the same kid in there.
3: Uh-huh.
5: He was asking Benny, the guy who runs the place, if he'd sell him a fifth of bourbon. I heard the kid saying it was supposed to be for his father. His father was sick and couldn't come in. Of course, Benny turned him down. He wouldn't sell it to the kid.
2: And that was the extent of it, huh?
5: Yeah, that's all. Wasn't anything wrong with it. Kid didn't insist, but... I thought it was just a little out of line, sending a kid after liquor. Well, it's about the size of it.
3: How about some of the other merchants in the neighborhood who have been bothered with these petty thefts? Do you know if any of them are suspicious of this boy?
5: No, I wouldn't know that. Henry Loomis, not the store, is about the only one I know.
3: Well, thanks very much, Mr. Brophy. If anything else comes up, you can get us at the number on this card, yeah?
5: Oh, okay, son. Fine. If I can help at all to clear this thing up, I'd be glad to do it.
2: Well, we'll probably be checking back with you, and thanks again, sir.
5: Sure is funny, the whole thing. I get a big laugh out of it.
3: Sir?
5: Oh, I mean the friend of my wife's called up, Maggie Harris. Cat had 4 kittens, like I told you. Sure get a big laugh out of that. I kept telling her. She wouldn't believe me.
2: What's that, sir?
5: Well, she thought the cat was a male.
2: The next morning, Ben and I continued checking with various merchants and residents in the neighborhood where the series of petty thefts were taking place. We located and questioned one more shopkeeper who was suspicious of the tall, red-haired boy known as Harry. That afternoon, we went to the high school on South Waverly Avenue to check on him. From his first name and his description, he was identified by the boy's vice principal as Harry Thomas Dunbar. He was 18 years old and a sophomore with an average scholastic record. We were told that Dunbar had left the grounds about half an hour before with the high school's basketball team. The group was headed for one of the local sports pavilions where the team had one of its more important games scheduled for that afternoon. Harry Dunbar was in charge of selling the printed programs for the game. Ben and I drove out to the sports pavilion and checked with one of the boys collecting tickets at the door. He told us we'd find Harry Dunbar inside at the program stand.
3: These high school kids sure take your basketball seriously, don't they?
2: Yeah, big turnout, sounds like. We're going to be lucky if we can find that boy in this crowd.
3: Yeah.
2: You see him anywhere?
3: No. Which side is the program stand supposed to be on?
2: Well, there's a lot of them along and through here on both sides. Guess we better start checking them out.
3: Yeah. Joe.
2: Yeah.
3: That stand back there on the left, you see? Red-headed kid?
2: Yeah, let's check him, huh?
3: Okay.
7: Programs, dime. Complete programs for the game, 10 cents.
2: Excuse me, son.
7: Program, mister?
2: Your name, Harry Dunbar.
7: Yeah, that's right.
2: We're police officers, Harry. We'd like to talk to you for a few minutes, if it's all right.
7: Oh. Well, I can't talk to you now. I'm pretty busy selling these programs here.
3: Then suppose we wait a few minutes, son. See, you only have a few left there to sell.
7: No, it wouldn't do any good waiting. When I sell these, I got something else to do.
2: It's only going
7: to
2: take a few minutes of your time, Harry. We won't keep you long.
7: What is it, officer? What do you want to talk to me about?
2: Just have a few questions for you, son, that's all. Can you step out in the lobby with us for just a minute?
7: What's it all about? I'd like to know.
3: We'd just as soon not talk about it out here.
7: Oh, all right. We can go up this ramp here.
2: All right.
7: There's a hallway back here. Runs underneath the stands, won't be so noisy.
3: Fine, we won't keep you long. Just a few routine questions.
7: This ought to do okay. What is it you want to know about?
2: You know Mr. Loomis, Harry, runs a grocery store near the high school?
7: Yeah, old man Loomis. I go down to his store and eat lunch sometimes. Why?
3: How about a Mr. Collins? He runs another store near the high school.
7: Yeah, I know the place. Sometimes I go there, too. A bunch of the kids hang around there during lunchtime.
2: We've had quite a few complaints from Collins and Loomis, some of the other stores in the neighborhood, too. We're checking on some of them, but maybe you could help us out, Harry.
7: No, I couldn't help you any. Mr. Collins and that old man Loomis, they don't like us. They want to get us in trouble. I think they're lying.
2: Lying about what?
7: About us kids stealing things out of their stores. I bet they even told you I'm stealing things from them.
3: Are you, Harry?
7: Of course not. They can't say any of us stole things. They don't know. They can't prove anything.
3: Do you know the man that distributes newspapers in your neighborhood, son of Mr. Brophy?
7: Who?
3: Mr. Brophy. Some of the coin boxes on his newsstands have been broken into. He thought maybe you could tell us something about that.
7: Why me? I don't know any Mr. Brophy.
2: Well, he knows you, Harry. He saw you hanging around one of the newsstands one night. And there's something else. He saw you trying to buy a bottle of liquor in the neighborhood. Is that right?
3: We've had 3 or 4 reports on you, son. What'd he say? You want to tell us about it?
7: They're crazy. I haven't done anything.
2: Well, you got nothing to worry about, son.
7: I won't tell you any...
2: Quick up, Ben.
7: Here, grab it.
2: I got him. All right. Hold it up, son.
7: Let me go. Let me go.
3: Take it easy, young fella.
7: I haven't done anything. I haven't. Now, let me go, please. I haven't done anything.
3: Why'd you try to run away?
7: I have to get home. I got to get home right away.
2: All right, son. We'll take you there.
7: No, you can't go with me. I have to go alone.
2: Afraid we're going to have to hold on to you, Harry. Either we take you home or we take you downtown. Which is it?
7: I tried to tell him I couldn't do everything. I tried, but it didn't work out. I can't do everything.
2: What do you mean, son?
7: Take me home. I'll let them tell you.

0: Wednesday, February 5th, 4:15 p.m. We left the sports pavilion, got in the car, and started to drive our teenage suspect, Harry Dunbar, to his home. On the way, we questioned him about the series of petty thefts which had been going on in his neighborhood. We asked him about stealing merchandise from the grocery store run by Mr. Loomis. He admitted he was responsible. He said he'd been stealing things from the store for more than a month. We asked the boy about the petty thefts from the grocery store operated by Mr. Collins. Again, he told us he was responsible. He also admitted stealing from the neighborhood drugstore and the variety store, in addition to breaking into the coin boxes on the self-service newsstands. In each instance, he described his method of operation. He estimated that over a period of some 4.5 weeks, he'd stolen approximately $50 in merchandise and about $5 in cash. We asked him why. He refused to answer.
1: You must have had a reason for doing all this, Harry. Why don't you tell us? We're going to find out sooner or later.
2: Sorry, officer. Is the next turn to your left?
1: Okay.
0: What's the matter, son? You afraid of what your folks are going to say?
2: No, that's not it. I never stole anything in my life till this time. When I started in, I didn't think of it as stealing. It's something I had to do, that's all. I couldn't help it.
1: That doesn't make much sense, Harry. What do you mean you couldn't help it?
2: It's the truth. You got to believe me, there wasn't anything else I could do.
0: Well, what was it then? Was somebody forcing you to steal?
2: No. Can't you just believe me? It's something I had to do. Sergeant, can't you let me off here? I'll walk home the rest of the way. I promise you I'll come in and see you tomorrow.
0: Well, you know we couldn't do that, son. You've already admitted stealing from a half a dozen stores in the neighborhood, breaking into those coin boxes. It's going to have to be straightened out one way or the other.
2: But I can pay them back for what I took. I got a job. I'll pay back every one of them.
0: I believe you, son, but there's still a lot of explaining that's going to have to be done.
1: This is the 1500 block, Harry. Want to point out your house for us? Son?
2: Can't we fix it up some other way? We don't have to go to my house, do we?
1: The sooner you face it, the better. Now, how about it?
2: Keep on going. It's way down the end of the block.
0: Well, now, which is it, son? There's no houses beyond this. It's just that shack down there.
2: That's my house.
1: Okay, Harry.

0: The baby in a crib. Couldn't have been more than a few months old. Apparently, the bedclothes in the crib hadn't been changed for days. Next to the crib, huddled in an army cot, underneath a few thin blankets, was a dark-haired little girl, maybe two and a half years old. Her face was thin and pale. She was asleep. Through an open door, we could see into the next room where a woman was lying on a couch. There was an empty glass and a newly opened bottle of whiskey on the nightstand.
1: Should let me come in first, officers. We had a chance to clean up a little. Kids mess up the house.
2: Harry,
1: you know.
2: Is that you, Harry?
1: That's my mother. Rest a little, I guess. This is the baby in the crib. His name's Jerry. Well, that's my little sister on the cot there. Her name's Annie.
3: Get your mother out here, will you, son? We want to talk to her.
1: Don't get mad at her, huh, will you? Ma's had a tough time lately. She tries to do her best.
0: What's the matter with the kids here, son? Have they been sick?
1: Yeah, the baby had a cold, but I got that medicine there from the drugstore. He seems to be okay. I'm not so sure about Annie, though. She had a bad cold. Doesn't seem to be getting over it.
3: You want to take a look, man?
1: Yeah.
0: Get your mother up, son.
1: Yeah. All right. Ma, get up, will you?
2: What is it? Who'd you bring home with you?
1: A couple of policemen. They want to talk to you.
2: What'd you bring them in for? Close the door there. I have to fix up a little.
1: My mother will be right out, officer.
0: All right, son.
4: Joe?
0: Yeah?
4: We better get to a phone right away. It looks pretty bad.
0: What is it?
4: Baby needs a doctor. A little girl here. I hope she does, too.
0: What?
4: I'm not sure she's alive.
0: Was called immediately, and Harry Dunbar's two-year-old sister Annie and his baby brother were both rushed to the general hospital. The mother, identified as Mrs. Florence Dunbar, was taken downtown and booked at the main jail on a drunk charge. 6:45 p.m. We took the boy, Harry Dunbar, over to Ben's house. We put in a call to the general hospital to check on his little sister Annie and his infant brother. They told us both the children were suffering from malnutrition. The little girl, Annie, had double pneumonia. Miraculously, the baby seemed to have been spared. He was sick, but his condition wasn't considered serious. After Ben's wife fed him dinner, 18-year-old Harry Dunbar sat down and told us the story. 3 months before, his father had deserted the family. His mother had made a pretense at supporting Harry and the two babies and then gave it up in favor of drinking. The whole burden of keeping the family alive was piled on the youngster's shoulders. Besides school, he had 3 odd jobs that he worked at to earn enough money to pay the rent, the gas and light bill, food, and general necessities. It wasn't enough, so he had to take to stealing. His mother wouldn't work, but at the same time, she wouldn't let the boy apply for charity. He slept at Ben's house that night, and the next morning at Juvenile Bureau, he gave us the rest of the story.
1: I guess it got too much for me. I don't know. I could sneak the food and medicine from the stores, all right, but couldn't seem to get enough money together, the rent bill and all that. Kids need clothes, too.
4: Well, why wouldn't your mother let you apply for help, son? Some of the local charities.
1: Well, Ma'd never go for that, officer. She'd get mad when I talked about it. Said she had too much pride to take charity.
0: Uh-huh. Did your mother know that you were stealing the food and medicine that you used to bring home?
1: I don't know. Guess so. Wouldn't be so mad at her, but every time I got some money together to pay bills, she wanted me to buy whiskey for. She begged so much I couldn't say no.
0: We're having your mother brought over from the main jail, Harry. We'd like to find out if we can't locate your father. You want to check outside, Ben, see if they brought Ms. Dunbar over yet?
4: Yeah, okay.
0: Thank you.
1: How about the kids, Officer Annie and the baby? How are they doing?
0: Well, I checked the hospital, Harry. The doctor's going to call as soon as he can.
1: Ma should have known better. Poor little kids, I'd take care of myself, but they had to depend on her. She only stopped drinking.
4: Go right in, Mrs. Dunbar.
2: Harry, you all right, son? What have they been doing to you?
1: I'm all right, Mom. Don't hang on me like that.
2: I was worried about you, Harry, you and the kids. I'm sorry they got sick. I didn't know. It's just bad luck, Harry. We got to stick together, you and me.
1: There's a chair here, Mom. Sit down, huh?
4: And Joe.
0: Yeah.
4: Hospital call. They took the message outside. Here you are.
0: Well, thank you.
1: The hospital officer? About Annie? The baby?
4: Yeah, that's right, son. About your little sister, Annie.
1: What about her? What did the doctor say?
4: Well, it's not good, Harry. The doctor called and said Annie had pneumonia.
2: Pneumonia.
1: She'd be all right, though, huh? To take care of her?
4: Well, it's not that way, son. I mean, the doctor said... Look, you tell him what you do.
1: What is it? What about Ann?
2: We got a right to know. She's

0: My little girl.
1: Sergeant, you can tell me.
2: You want to sit down, Harry?
1: Yes, sir?
2: Annie died 10 minutes ago. The doctors tried. They couldn't help.
1: Annie dead?
2: That's right, son.
3: She's only a little kid. She's only 2 years old.
0: Harry. Harry, son. Poor little Annie. Why did it have to be her, my own little girl? My own little Annie. Be good to me, son. I don't know how I can stand it. My own little girl, Annie.
1: Go outside, Mom. Go outside.
0: No, Harry. I need you. I need you more than ever, son. Be good to me. We have to stick together now. We gotta love one another.
2: All right, Ms. Dunbar.
0: No. I need Harry. He's all I got. Aren't you, son? It's so hard sometimes. Everything's against us. Lord only knows I've tried. We've got to try to be happy, to stay together, love one another. Lord only knows.
1: Will you shut up, Mom?
0: Harry, don't blame me, son. We've got to try to be happy.
1: I blame you. Anybody blame you. You killed her. Poor little kid, you killed Annie.
0: Harry, don't say it. Don't say it.
1: I will say it, Ma. You did it. The whole terrible thing. Annie's dead. You did it. Don't you know what I mean?
0: No, son. Don't hurt me.
2: All right, Harry. Now, take it easy.
1: You know it, too, don't you? She did it. Her and her whiskey and her drinking and laying around, not even caring about the kids. I tried to tell you, Ma. It's the least you could have done, take care of the kids. See, they're all right. You had to drink. You wouldn't work. You had to lay around. Don't you understand? I couldn't do it all. I tried. I couldn't do it all. You had to go on drinking and lay there and let it watch Annie die.
0: Please, son, don't say that. We're going to love each other. I wouldn't hurt Annie. You know your mother never do that.
1: You're not my mother. You're not anybody's mother.
0: You don't know what you're saying. Harry, I'm your mother. Lord knows I've tried to be a good mother. You don't mean what you're saying.
1: Goodbye, Ma. I hope I never have to see you again.
0: Harry, please, don't go.
2: Ben, you better go get her.
0: He wouldn't believe me, Sergeant. Lord knows I've tried. It's not easy, a husband deserting you the way Charlie did. 3 kids on your hands. What can I do?
2: Yes, ma'am.
0: Harry ought to understand. I tried. Lord knows it's the best anybody can do. Just try and hope for the best.
2: Yes, ma'am. I've only got one question.
0: Yes?
2: How hard did you try?
4: The story you have just heard was true. Only the names were changed to protect the innocent.
5: On April 23rd, trial was held in Municipal Court, City and County of Los Angeles, State of California. In a moment, the results of that trial. Year-old Harold Dunbar was filed on in juvenile court. After the hearing, the court directed that the 2 Dunbar children be placed in a foster home. Mrs. Dunbar was permanently deprived of the custody of her children.
4: You have just heard Dragnet, a series of authentic cases from official files. Technical advice comes from the Office of Chief of Police W.H. 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

0: story you are about to hear is true. 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
3: Dragnet, the documented drama of an actual crime. For the next 30 minutes, in cooperation with the Los Angeles Police Department, you will travel step by step on the side of the law through an actual case transcribed from official police files. From beginning to end, from crime to punishment, Dragnet is the story of your police force in action.
4: It was Wednesday, October 10th. It was mild in Los Angeles. We were working the night watch out of homicide detail. My partner's Ben Romero. The boss is Captain Lorman. My name's Friday. I was on the way back from the record bureau, and it was 10:38 p.m. when I got to room 42. Homicide. Hey, Ben? Romero?
5: Back here, Joe. Captain's office.
4: Oh, yeah. Captain?
6: Joe? Sit down.
4: Thank you. I got your call. What's it all about?
6: You're closer to it than I am, Skipper. You want to brief him?
7: It's a man by the name of Tony Richmond. He disappeared from his house tonight, Joe. Looks like it might be foul play.
4: Tony Richmond. Name sounds a little familiar, doesn't it?
6: Runs a couple of garages around town. Promotes sports events on the side.
4: Yeah, sure. Sure. What's the story on him?
7: Well, here's the way we got it from Richmond's wife. He was at home tonight. The whole family was sitting in a back room looking at television. Richmond, his wife, two children, and his father-in-law.
4: Yeah.
7: About 9 o'clock, the doorbell rang. Richmond went to answer it. He hasn't been seen since.
4: Yeah?
7: That's right. Mrs. Richmond said she thought she heard a little loud talking at the front door and didn't pay any attention to it. When her husband didn't come back, she went to have a look. The front door was wide open. Her husband was gone.
4: No explanation for it at all.
6: One of the Richmond's neighbors was sitting by a front window at the time, a Mrs. Sanford. She said she saw Mr. Richmond come down the front steps about that time, one man on either side of him.
4: Mm-hmm.
6: She got the idea Richmond didn't want to go with him.
4: Was there any description on the two men?
7: It's incomplete. The neighbor said she wasn't sure, but it looked to her like the two men pushed Richmond in a dark-colored sedan and drove off.
6: Not much description on the car either, Joe.
4: Well, where does that leave us?
7: We're not positive there's anything wrong yet. There's a possibility it's nothing more than a misunderstanding.
4: How do you figure?
7: We got a couple of men out at the Richmond's house now. The wife told them that Mr. Richmond had a business appointment at 10 o'clock tonight. She didn't know where or with whom. Could have been with those two men.
4: Mm-hmm. Doesn't sound quite right, though, does it? I mean, walking out without even telling his wife.
7: No. Something else to consider. Wife said that when Richmond went to answer the front door, he was in his shirt sleeves.
4: Mm-hmm.
7: When the neighbor saw him come down the stairs with the two men, she said he had his coat on. If those two guys were going to grab him off, they wouldn't wait for him to get his coat.
4: Yeah. How's it stand now?
6: He got out a broadcast on a description of the two men in the car. Not an awful lot to go on, no license number.
4: Anybody in particular who might have had it in for Richmond? Is there anything like that?
7: No, not that we know of so far. He dressed pretty well, obviously had money, wore quite a bit of jewelry.
4: Well, what have you got lined up for, Skipper?
7: Well, I've got Barrett and Tommy Bryan standing by at the Richmond's house now, still checking around with Richmond's friends, some of his business associates. Nothing so far. Excuse me.
4: Sure.
7: Homicide, Loma. Yeah, Tom. How's that? Uh-huh, when? Yeah, right away. You know what to do. Keep in touch. Right. Well, that takes it out of the guessing stage.
4: Hmm?
7: That was Brian out at the Richmond house. Mrs. Richmond just got a phone call a few minutes ago.
4: Yeah?
7: Man's voice. He told her they were holding her husband.
4: Well, what's her pitch?
7: If she wants him back alive, it'll cost $20,000.
8: As in all cases involving abduction to extort ransom, the investigating police officer is faced immediately with a dozen problems. But first and foremost is the safe return of the victim. When that's accomplished and the danger of death or bodily harm to the victim is removed, the officers then have the freedom to openly hunt down the abductors. But until the time the victim is safely returned, apprehending the criminal suspects remains a secondary consideration. 10:45 p.m. Together with Captain Lorman, Ben and I left the office and drove out to the Richmond's home out in North Hollywood, the scene of the abduction. We parked our car several blocks away and entered the house from a back street. It was a large, sprawling ranch-style home, richly landscaped. We went inside and checked with the two men from homicide on duty, Barrett and Brian. They told us that there'd been no more phone calls, anonymous or otherwise. They also told us that so far the victim's wife, Adele Richmond, had been hostile and uncooperative. The abductors had warned her on the telephone about calling in the police. Now she was all for paying the $20,000 ransom and handling the case without the police. While Ben, Tommy Bryan, and Barrett rechecked the neighborhood for other possible witnesses to the abduction, Captain Lorman and I went inside and met the victim's wife and the victim's father-in-law, Fred Wellman. The wife was an attractive brunette in her early 30s.
9: Can't you understand? I just don't want the policemen here. They can be watching the house right now. They'll kill Tony if they know you're here.
10: No, honey, there's no use getting upset like this. It isn't going to do any good.
7: Your father's right, ma'am. I know it's hard on you, but getting all worked up isn't going to help much.
9: Well, I wish I'd never called you in the first place. I can handle this. I'll pay them the money. I'll pay them anything as long as they bring my husband back safe.
7: Yes, ma'am, that's possible. What makes you think you can trust those men? How do you know you'll get your husband back after you pay the $20,000?
9: That's what they told me. I talked to them on the phone. That's what they promised me.
8: Well, they promised other people, too, ma'am. You give them $20,000, they'll want $40,000. Give them just one opening, they're going to run it into the ground. They'll take everything they can get, and you still won't have your husband back.
9: Well, there's no other way. I have to take the chance. I have to.
8: There is another way, Ms. Richmond. That's why we're here.
9: What if it gets in the papers, publicity? Those men are bound to hear about it.
7: There won't be a line in the newspapers, I promise you that. As far as we're concerned, the only men who'll know about it will be the officers working the case.
8: We'll do everything we can, ma'am, but we're going to have your cooperation.
9: I don't know. If anything happens to Tom, I've got to sit down. I can't even think. I'm so worried.
10: That's it, honey. Here, you sit here. I'll get you some coffee. Good hot cup of coffee.
9: Would you see how the children are, Dad? See if they're covered.
10: Yeah, sure, honey. You just rest. You care for some coffee, officers?
8: No, sir.
7: No, thank you.
10: All right.
8: Now, about that phone call that you got, Ms. Richmond?
9: They told me $20,000. If they get it, they'll let Tony go.
7: What else did they tell you?
9: That's all. They had Tony, and that if I wanted to see him again alive, we'd have to pay $20,000.
8: Well, what about the arrangements for delivering the money? Did you discuss that at all?
9: No, all he said was get $20,000 in small bills. He said that, too. He said he'd contact me later about delivering the money. Officer, I can't get that much money together tonight.
7: I don't think you'll have to, ma'am. I'm pretty sure the abductors know that, too.
8: Now, how about the voice on the phone, Ms. Richmond? Is there any chance that you might have recognized it?
9: No, I haven't any idea who it was.
8: Well, did he give you any hint at all as to about how much time that you'd be allowed to get the money together?
9: Well, he said he'd call later on. I got the idea he meant later on tonight. He told me he'd have more instructions for me then.
7: I'd like to ask you once more, Mrs. Richmond, can you think of anyone who might try something like this on your husband? Maybe somebody who needed money, who carried a grudge against Mr. Richmond?
9: No one at all. Tony always got along very well in business. He works hard. He works awfully hard. I'm sorry, officer. I can't help thinking the whole thing would be better all around if I just pay the money and make them let my husband go.
8: No, that's just the point, ma'am. Like we said, how do you know they're going to let him go? If they can make $20,000 overnight, it's a good bet they're not going to let him go that easy. You can't make those kind of deals with them. They'll believe us.
9: Tony, what can I do, if anything?
10: Got your coffee, Del. Good hot coffee. I looked in on the children. They were covered. Now you try some of this coffee now.
9: Thank you, Dad. Well, what are we going to do, officers? We can't just sit here and wait.
7: There's a few things I'd like to brief you on to start with.
9: Yes?
7: There'll be a couple of our men stationed here at all times. Another thing, do you have more than one telephone in the house?
10: Yes, sir, we do. There's one here in the den, one in the kitchen. Then we have a plug-in extension for the living room.
7: Fine. The next time the phone rings, you answer it, Mrs. Richmond. One of us will be listening in on the extension.
10: The one in the kitchen, that'd be closest.
7: All right. Now, if it's one of your husband's abductors calling, you tell them it's going to take you time to raise the money. Tell them at least 2 days.
9: Well, suppose they insist, but they say they want it sooner. They could kill my husband tonight.
4: Well, they could, ma'am, but I don't think they will. It's a pretty good bet that they planned on some waiting. Most people don't keep $20,000 around the house, and they know as well as you do that the banks don't open until 10 o'clock tomorrow morning.
7: Something else, Mrs. Richmond. Make it clear to them that you won't have any direct hand in the transaction paying the ransom. Tell them you're too sick, you're too upset, and that your brother will take care of everything.
9: You mean one of your officers?
7: Yes, ma'am. Sergeant Friday here can take care of that, eh?
9: Well, they believe me. Don't you think they'll get suspicious?
4: Well, maybe, but you have to remember, ma'am, suspicious or not, their only interest is in getting the money and then getting away. Our first problem is to get your husband home safe. When we've got that done, we can worry about the abductors.
9: I see. All right, officer, I'll do all I can to help.
7: Fine, Mrs. Richmond. I think you'll find it's the best way. Joe, you and Romero will be on duty here for the night.
4: Right.
7: You'll monitor all the incoming calls. We'll try and get a tracer on him if he can keep the guy talking on the line long enough.
4: Uh-huh.
7: I'll make arrangements for another phone line in here and the use of the neighbor's phone next door.
4: Okay, fine. Do you know if the people next door are home now, sir?
10: Yes, sir, I think they are. Their name's Thompson. Almost positive they're home.
7: Okay. All right, Mrs. Richmond, you want to take that? Don't pick it
9: yes,
7: up till I tell you. Joe, over here at this extension.
4: Right.
7: Both of you pick up your receivers at the same time. You ready, Joe?
4: Right.
7: Mrs. Richmond? Now.
11: Hello?
12: Is this Mrs. Richmond?
11: Yes, this is she.
12: This call's about your husband, Mrs. Richmond. Here's your instructions about the money. If you want your husband back alive, follow him.
11: I want to tell you something. I can't handle this alone.
12: Well, don't be stalling, lady. Just listen. Here are the instructions. I'm only going to say them once. Get 20,000 in small bills by tomorrow. Fives, tens, and twenties. Bring the cops in on this or we'll kill your husband tonight. Now remember it. We'll get the rest of the instructions tomorrow.
11: Please listen. Can't my brother help? Hello?
4: Fast one. Wouldn't even give her a chance to talk.
10: What'd you say, Sergeant? What was it?
7: Well, let's go back in there.
4: Yeah.
9: Did you hear him, officer? He wouldn't let me talk. It's just like the last time. I couldn't even tell him.
4: Yes, ma'am. We heard. Now, why don't you sit down right here?
9: Said not to call the police. Said they'd kill him tonight. They'd kill Tony.
4: Grab her, Jack.
10: I got her. Poor Dell.
4: All right, you want to clear the sofa off?
10: Yes, sir. Poor Dell's too much for her.
4: All right.
7: There we go.
4: Yeah. I think you ought to call your family doctor, sir. Sedative might help her quite a bit. Get her a little rest anyway.
10: I already did, sir, and I could see this coming. I'll get a blanket.
7: Well, what do you think?
4: I only want 20,000 by tomorrow. Fives, tens, twenties. Said more instructions coming. Threatened to kill Richmond if we moved in.
7: Hmm. How'd he sound?
4: Like he meant it.
8: A.M. Captain Lorman and I remained by the phone. The family doctor arrived, gave Mrs. Richmond a sedative, and she lay down for a rest in her room. Barrett, Tom, Brian, and Ben came back to the house just before 1 a.m. They had a few more details on the description of the car used by the abductors, which they'd gotten from residents in the neighborhood. The information was relayed to communications, and a supplementary broadcast and an APB were gotten out. Ben and I stood watch at the house for the rest of the night, but there were no more calls. In the early morning, stakeouts were set up at the victim's place of business and also at the banks where he maintained his accounts and safety deposit boxes. That night, Ben and I still were at the Richmond place, standing by at the phone. There had been no contact from the abductors during the day. We waited. Midnight. 3 a.m. 6 a.m. No word. Another day passed, and then another. Still no contact, no trace of Mr. Richmond or his abductors. Saturday, October 13th, hope for the victim began to fade. Ben and I stayed on at the Richmond house.
10: Say, could I get you, officer, something to eat, maybe? A nice piece of cold beef in the icebox could make you a sandwich.
6: No, thank you.
4: Just the same, sir.
6: How's Mrs. Richmond tonight, sir? Is she feeling any better?
10: My daughter, no. No better. She took a couple of pills the doctor gave her, trying to get a few winks of sleep, poor girl.
4: Well, there's no use you sitting up with us, sir, if you'd like to get a little sleep yourself.
10: No, I'd just soon sit up. Couldn't sleep anyway. Yeah, don't suppose either you would care for a little nip.
6: No, no, thanks.
4: No, thanks.
10: Guess you wouldn't mind if I had one myself. Seems lately that's the only thing that relaxes me.
6: Go right ahead.
10: When you get to be my age, a little bit helps now and then. Well, there's some new magazines on the table there. Might help to pass the time for you.
4: Thank you, sir.
10: 3 days now, not even a word about Tony. What do you really think, officers?
8: Well, it's pretty hard to tell, Mr. Wellman. We're doing everything possible to find your son-in-law. There's not much to go on so far.
10: Funny thing about Tony, young fella, ambitious, look what happens.
6: Yes.
10: Wouldn't mind if I turn on the radio here, would you? I'll keep it low.
6: No, sir, go right ahead.
10: Yeah, it's a funny thing about Tony. Day he married my daughter, I knew he was going to make it. Bright fella, Tony. Sure been good to me.
8: That's so?
10: Sure thing. Took me in right after the wife died. I was out of work at the time. Been with him ever since. Attend the garden, kind of clean up things. Tony's always been real good to me. No in-law trouble, nothing like that.
8: Mm-hmm.
10: Look what happens. Young fella starts with almost nothing. Builds a good business, family, nice home. Just look what happens.
8: Well, there's no need to give up yet, sir. There's a good chance he's still all right.
10: I don't know. I guess I just got a feeling about it.
6: How do you mean?
10: About Tony. He's a fine young man. Things like this, they always happen to the fine young man. You take me, for instance, I wouldn't make money the way Tony does. Build a big business the way he has. I guess that's why I'd never be in the trouble he's in.
6: I don't think I follow you.
10: Guess I never wanted it, Sergeant. Couldn't get interested in making money. You break your back like Tony does. You work and you work. You get a big bank account.
8: Yeah.
10: Get the home, the big car, and the swimming pool. You work for it like Tony did. You work hard. You get your big checkbook and everything you want. Just look what happens. Poor Tony works night and day for the money. Right now, he's no better off than the guy who's only worth a dime. They don't hold beggars for ransom, do they?
8: Excuse me, sir. I wonder if you have an extra book of matches around. I believe I'm out.
10: Well, sure thing, Sergeant. I got some in the kitchen. I'm sure you wouldn't care for a little nip?
8: No, sir. No, thanks.
10: I think I might. A little bit helps now and then.
6: Ben?
13: Yeah. Wonder what he means by every now and then.
8: Do you want to grab the extension out of the kitchen?
13: Right.
8: Wait till I say, huh?
13: Uh-huh.
8: Now. Hello?
14: Is this Sunset 18046?
8: Yeah, that's right.
14: Was Mrs. Richmond there?
8: No, not right now. This is her brother talking. Is there any message?
14: I want to talk to Mrs. Richmond.
8: Well, she's not here. Have you got a message for her?
14: What did you say this is?
8: Well, this is her brother talking. She'd like to leave a message for Mrs. Richmond.
14: Wait, I see. This isn't her brother talking. I know his voice. Who is this?
8: Well, maybe you can tell me who you are.
14: This is Tony Richmond. Where's my wife?
8: Richmond, where are you?
14: Who is this?
8: Where are you?
14: I got away from way out in the valley, Dairy Ranch near Sepulveda. Are you a cop?
8: Where can we find you?
14: About a mile from Telegraph Avenue in Sepulveda. A road in the middle of a dairy farm. You're a cop. You drive out with the red light on and honk the horn.
8: How soon can we meet you?
14: A half hour. You get out of your car and stand right in front of the headlights. I'll be watching you. Oh, I want to get a good look at you.
8: All right, half an hour.
14: Something else. I got hold of a gun.
8: Yeah.
14: And if you're not cops, I'll know what to do.
3: 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Now, let's look at our Fatima files. Listed under H, Hardwick, Cedric Hardwick, distinguished actor. He says,
15: I find Fatima a very pleasing cigarette. It has a distinctly better flavor.
3: Listed under M, Morley, Maggie Morley, television actress. She says,
2: I like a long cigarette, and I like it extra mild. That's why it's Fatima for me.
3: Friends, our files show Fatima's sales are going up. 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
8: After we got the call from the man who identified himself as the victim of the abduction, Tony Richmond, we put in a call for Captain Lorman. We told him about the phone call from the victim, his request for us to pick him up, and also about the conditions he stipulated that we follow. The captain ordered three cruiser cars and a car to pick up Ben and me and take us to the location specified in the phone conversation. 2 a.m. With the red light turned on, we pulled up at the approximate location indicated. It was a lonely spot on a lonely road a little more than a mile off the nearest highway. We waited. We didn't know what to expect. It could be that the phone call, supposedly from Tony Richmond, had actually been made by one of the abductors. It could be that it was nothing more than a diversionary action intended to distract our attention while the abductors carried out their plans to obtain the ransom money from the victim's wife and make good their escape. We kept waiting. Ben sounded the horn at frequent intervals. Captain Lorman and myself stood up in front of the car in the glare of the headlights. 10 minutes went by. 15 minutes. Finally, a half a dozen yards down the road, we spotted a man climbing up the side of the drainage ditch and onto the road. He walked slowly toward us into the glare of the headlights. In his right hand, he held a gun.
7: You can put the gun down, mister.
16: Call the police, show me.
7: Here's our car. Here's our identification.
8: Here you are. Badge, ID card.
7: Oh, thank God. Thank God, thank God.
8: The first thing we did was to notify the victim's wife and family that he'd been found and that he was unharmed. Then we called the office and told them what had happened. We offered to drive Richmond to his home immediately, but he told us that he was all right and insisted that he show us where the abductors had held him captive. We got in the car and started driving north along a dirt road that led off Sepulveda. On the way, Richmond briefed us on what had happened. He said that he'd been taken at gunpoint at the front door of his home 4 nights before, forced into a car by 2 men that he'd failed to recognize, and then driven to an abandoned shack in a deserted area in the San Fernando Valley. The 2 men had tied him hand and foot, partially stripped him, gagged him, and placed him under a floor of the shack and left him there. One of the men returned each day to give him something to eat. That night, Richmond told us that his captor failed to retie his hands securely. When the man left, Richmond succeeded in freeing himself from the ropes, made his way to a phone, and called his house. Outside of shock and exposure, he seemed to be all right. After pointing out the shack he'd been held captive in, and after we'd checked through it, Richmond was taken home in one of the cruiser cars. Ben and I remained on stakeout at the shack.
4: Pretty dark. Can you see the shack all right from here?
8: Just about, yeah. Keep an eye peeled on the road, huh?
4: Yeah. Want a smoke?
8: No, thanks. We waited. Nothing happened. 3 a.m. 3:30. No sign of the suspects. 4:30. 5 a.m. 5:12 a.m. Ben spotted the headlights of a car at least a mile down the road. We watched them come toward us. When it got close enough, we saw it was a dark-colored late-model sedan. It fitted the description of the abductor's car perfectly. It swung off the dirt road and pulled to a stop near the shack. One man got out.
4: Let's go.
17: All right, Mr. Police Officers, hold it right there.
18: Down, Joe.
17: See him, Ben?
18: Yeah, he dug behind his car.
17: All right, throw out your gun.
18: I'll give it back. You got some good cover, Joe.
17: Right, let's go. Come on, move in. Easy.
19: All right, all right! Here's my gun!
17: Out from behind the car, hands behind your head.
18: Cover me, Joe. I'll shake him down.
17: Right.
18: All right, hold it right there. Okay, Joe. He's clean. All right, hands behind you. Sure like to play it safe, don't you? Handcuffs?
20: They work pretty good, mister. Much better than rope.
8: We called the office. A relief team came out to replace us on stakeout, and we took the suspect downtown to the interrogation room. He was checked through R&I and identified as Gerald Adams, a one-time loser. Together with Barrett and Brian, we questioned the suspect. For 3 hours, he refused to admit that he had any part in the abduction of Tony Richmond. We gave up for the time being, took him to the main jail where he was booked on suspicion of kidnapping. A little after 11 a.m., Gerald Adams' partner showed up out at the shack in the valley. He was taken into custody. He was brought downtown, confronted with the evidence against him, and he gave us a full statement admitting his guilt. Late that afternoon, we went back to the main jail, signed out Adams for investigation, and brought him back to the interrogation room.
20: Have a seat, Adams.
0: Yeah. Okay, what is it this time?
8: Same as before, Adams. What do you say? You going to tell us about it?
0: I told you my story this morning, mister. You got it all.
8: Thought maybe you'd like to know. We picked up your partner. He gave us a signed statement.
0: Hmm?
20: Here's a copy of it. Have a look. Down in black and white. Your partner says you were in it with him all the way.
8: What'd you say, Adam?
0: Doesn't mean anything to me. You probably forced it on him.
8: Well, that's not what he says. He blames the whole thing on you. Says you set up the deal, you gave the orders, you made the phone calls for the ransom money. Says that's the way he's going to tell it in court.
0: He's going to need a lot of proof.
20: He gave it to us. He showed us your apartment, a couple of ransom notes you'd written, showed us the typewriter you wrote him on, showed us the clothes you wore the night you grabbed Mr. Richmond. He's a liar.
8: Not according to our crime lab, he's not. They checked over the clothes, found particles of dirt and pollen in the trouser cuffs. They match up with samples we took from that field out by the shack.
0: Well, it ain't true. None of it's true. You guy's a liar.
8: Well, there's his statement, Adam. It's all there. If you got any corrections in the story, now's the time to make them.
0: Adams? There's only one thing I want to know.
8: Yeah?
0: How did it happen? How'd you get a line on us?
8: Richmond got away from the shack. We staked out on it until you came along.
0: Doesn't figure. He couldn't have gotten away. I had it all worked out.
20: Your partner didn't.
0: I showed him just what to do, how to handle a thing. I showed him where to hide Richmond. Couldn't have goofed up. I showed him the whole routine.
8: There was one thing you didn't show him.
0: Yeah?
8: How to tie a knot.
3: The story you have just heard was true. Only the names were changed to protect the innocent. On December 18th, trial was held in Superior Court, Department 87, City and County of Los Angeles, State of California. In a moment, the results of that trial. And now here is our star, Jack Webb.
8: Thank you. I'd like to speak for a few seconds to our good friends, the cigarette dealers all over the country. Our latest reports show national Fatima sales are still going up. 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Now, as a result, every so often we receive letters from listeners telling us that their dealer is out of Fatimas. So I'd like to suggest this. 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Thank you.
3: Gerald Adams and his accomplice in the abduction of Tony Richmond were tried and convicted in Superior Court of kidnapping. The state penal code stipulates that kidnapping for the purpose of extorting money is punishable either by death or by imprisonment in the state penitentiary from 25 years to life. Both Adams and his partner are now serving life terms in the state penitentiary, Folsom, California. Ladies and gentlemen, one of the first contributions to the special $5 million Red Cross flood relief appeal was $2.07 in pennies and nickels from 2 9-year-old playmates in Kansas City, Missouri. Stepping up to the reception desk in the Kansas City Red Cross chapter, the pair proudly offered their earnings gained from touring neighborhood streets, reciting, and singing nursery rhymes. The money the Red Cross provides for rebuilding a house or refurnishing it, or for helping a family find the means to help itself, will be given outright, not lent. These were the words of President Truman in asking the American public to contribute at least $5 million to the Red Cross to aid the disaster-stricken people of Kansas, Missouri, Oklahoma, and Illinois. Won't you help through your local Red Cross chapter? Just heard Dragnet, a series of authentic cases from official files. Technical advice comes from the Office of Chief of Police W.H. Parker, Los Angeles Police Department. Fatima Cigarettes, best of all long cigarettes, has brought you Dragnet, transcribed from Los Angeles.
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1: 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Johannesburg, Cape Town, London, Paris, Sydney, Tokyo, Beijing, Seoul, Amsterdam, Antwerp, Brussels, Madrid, Guadalajara, Havana, Hamburg, Vienna, Montreal, Toronto, Vancouver, Boise, Martinsburg, 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Detroit, Milwaukee, Buffalo, Fort Lauderdale, Miami, the Palm Beaches, Fort Wayne, Port St. Lucie, Myrtle Beach, Charlotte, Wilmington, Jacksonville, Dallas, Lubbock, Los Angeles, Sacramento, Seattle, Honolulu, Nashville, Beaumont, Port Arthur, New Orleans, Baton Rouge, Columbus, Birmingham, Minneapolis, Chicago, Boston, Austin, Corpus Christi, Denver, San Francisco, Gotham City. Wherever you are in the world, the AOW Radio Network is there, giving you variety without limits.
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0: All right. Stand by, everyone.
1: Grandfather, are you sure this is a good idea?
2: Susan, we discussed this. It must be worth a try.
1: We said we wouldn't use the fast return switch again after what happened last time.
0: We know what caused the fault. It won't happen again.
2: And how long since then have we been trying to get home and failing?
3: Too long. I'm willing to take the chance.
0: The TARDIS is a temperamental ship. It would get you there eventually, but I agree. The fast return switch is worth another attempt.
1: If you're sure.
0: It will need careful execution, but yes, I'm sure. Now, Susan, after I press the switch, I want you to tell me when that needle reaches halfway across the dial.
1: Halfway? Yes.
0: Here we go. Fast return. Engaged.
1: The needle's just over the quarter and climbing.
0: Good. Good.
1: The switch is burnt out. Totally fused.
3: I'm just glad we're not.
0: Let me see. It may have performed admirable service before it expired. The needle was approaching midway and we were on the correct time path.
2: You're saying we might be home?
0: Possibly. Let's see what the scanner tells us.
2: Must be night. I can't make out much.
3: Lightning!
1: I saw trees. Are we in a forest?
3: It's certainly not the junkyard in Totter's Lane.
0: We wouldn't necessarily return to the same location. It could be, yes, for all we know, it could be Barnes Common.
2: Let's find out. Open the doors, please, Doctor. Come on in.
0: Let's give them a few moments alone, shall we, Susan?
2: Susan! Doctor! Come here!
0: Or perhaps not.
3: Not Barnes Common, and more of a jungle than a forest.
2: But it's familiar, all right. Do you recognize the vegetation, Susan?
1: Is it? Oh, no.
0: I'm afraid so. This isn't London. It's Scarrow.
2: Planet of the Daleks.
1: It's not quite the same, though. Everything was dead, petrified before. But look, some of the plant life is growing.
0: Soil has been treated in some way.
1: Aradon said they'd make the soil live again.
3: So this must be some time after we were last here.
0: Quite. I need to check something in the ship. I'll be a moment.
2: If this is a time after we left, at least that means no Daleks. They were destroyed.
1: Oh, but this could be wonderful. We might see Aladdin and Dione again. Why don't we go and have a look for them?
3: Oh, Susan, they might be anywhere, if they're still here at all.
2: Aren't we forgetting something?
1: What?
2: Radiation. We wouldn't have survived last time if not for the drugs the Thals gave us.
0: That's what I was checking in the ship. The radiation levels, and I'm pleased to say they're a considerable improvement. Higher than normal, but within acceptable tolerance. We should be perfectly safe, even for several days.
1: That made me jump!
3: That lightning again. At least there's no rain with it.
0: Now, that's very curious.
1: No, Grandfather. I remember before, there was lightning and even thunder, but no rainfall.
0: I don't mean the lack of rain. Look at the direction of the lightning.
2: Oh, I see what you mean.
0: It isn't travelling to the ground. It's moving across the sky. That's not a natural occurrence. I need a wider view, away from those trees.
2: There's a ledge over there that gave us a view over the valley, remember? Where the Dalek city was.
0: Yes, that should serve nicely. Come along!

0: where it still is. The Dalek City.
1: Yes, but look at it. It's derelict.
2: Vegetation is certainly growing on Skaro again. The place is overrun with it.
3: That confirms it. This is some considerable time after we were last here. Decades, at least. And, why say, those weren't here before.
1: What, Grandfather?
3: Those metal towers, like aerial masts. See? There's one on that mountaintop beyond the city and another on the far side of the valley.
1: Oh, yes.
0: They've got to be at least a mile high.
3: That explains it. Those towers are generating the lightning, which isn't lightning at all. It's an electrical discharge generated by the towers and arcing between them.
2: The first discharge came from behind us. There must be other towers we can't see.
1: But what's their purpose?
3: Do you know, I think we should find out. Both those towers are miles away. The one behind us may be closer. Shall we see? Come along, all of you.
1: We can't get lost, at least. Just follow the lightning. That way. The sun's coming up. That's something.
2: Ian, there hasn't been any lightning to guide us for some time now. Are you sure we're still heading the right way?
0: I suppose we might have wandered off course.
2: So long as we can still find our way back to the TARDIS.
3: I can always find my way to the ship.
0: If we don't find this tower soon, I say we turn around and...
1: We're right on top of it!
3: Come on! Enough of this dilly-dallying.
0: Dilly-dallying? Of all the...
2: The mast is so high. I can't see the top of it from here.
0: It's impressive.
2: What's the building for?
3: It may house the generator system. Shall we see if anyone is at home?
0: We didn't walk all this way to stand admiring the thing.
4: Come no further. Stay where you are.
3: Oh, I say. This is outrageous.
0: They're armed, Doctor. Best do as they say, don't you think?
3: Very well.
1: Barbara.
2: I can see that, Susan.
4: This is a restricted zone.
2: I'm terribly sorry. We didn't know.
4: Ignorance is no defense.
5: All right, Adoni. That will do. Stand down.
4: But, sir...
5: Look at them. They're hardly saboteurs. Lower your guns. I apologize for Adoni's enthusiasm. Though, I should still like to know who you are. I am Krios. I command the Thal military.
2: Military? Things have changed since we were last here.
3: It's a pleasure to meet you. I'm the Doctor. This is
5: Doctor.
3: My...
5: The Doctor? With your three companions? Great Skaro! Is it possible?
3: Anything, sir, is possible.
5: You, lady, must be the one Aladon first met in the darkness. Susan.
1: Susan. Hello.
5: Susan.
3: And Ian and Barbara, yes, yes.
5: Adoni, Gerasus, these are the travellers of legend.
2: Oh, did you hear that, Ian? We're a legend.
0: How nice.
4: It's been more than 50 cycles since the time of the Daleks. How can it be them?
3: Please do not discuss us as though we're not here. It may have been 50 of these cycles for you. It has been a considerably shorter time for us.
5: We did not mean to offend, Doctor. You are most welcome. But what brings you back to Skaro? Oh,
2: we didn't intend to return.
1: Can I ask, how are Aladon and Dione?
5: I'm sorry, young Susan. Susan, the time of Aladon and Dione is past. Their descendant, Damodus, now leads us. He will be thrilled to receive you. I shall take you to him.
3: Before we go anywhere, answer something for me. These towers were not here before. What is their purpose?
5: Please, come inside and see.
3: Certainly.
6: This building is the control station for the network in this region.
5: Adoni and her team control more than 30 masts from here.
3: But what is it for?
5: Why, to reduce the level of background radiation from the neutronic war.
2: How does it do that?
3: Wait. I see. Yes, of course. The electrical discharges must ionize the atmosphere.
5: That's right, Doctor. The ionizing process reduces the half-life of radioactive particles in the atmosphere by a factor of 10.
0: That's remarkable.
3: Yes, very clever. Neutron radiation is an ionizing radiation, so of course it would work, given time.
5: There are towers across the planet. The installations are not all complete, but it was begun almost 2 years ago.
1: It's ingenious.
5: The process was devised by our foremost scientist, Triana. You'll meet her.
3: I very much look forward to that.
1: How is the electricity generated?
5: I'll show you. Adoni, prepare an ionizing shot.
6: Yes, Krios.
5: We feed static electricity into a dynamo above us. When the dynamo is suitably energized, Adoni...
6: Discharging now.
5: It discharges into the tower, and the electrical charge arcs to the nearest tower, ionizing airborne particles on the way.
1: You can actually aim the discharges, control their direction.
5: Not aim them so much. The towers are made of an alloy of a super strong metal ore called scoronium. There are nanoparticles in each static electrical discharge that are programmed to target the atomic structure of that alloy.
0: Static electricity. The Daleks use static as a power source. Is this their technology?
5: We have adapted Dalek science for our own purposes.
1: Barbara, you told Aladon that the Daleks' technology could be of use to the Thals.
2: I remember something like that.
3: It would seem Aladon took you up on your advice.
5: Our scientists have made great use of the Daleks' secrets. And our architects. The Thal city is the jewel of Skaro.
2: You built your own city. I'd like to see that.
0: We all would.
5: The Thals will receive you in glory.
3: Oh, we'll have none of that nonsense. But it would be good to meet the descendants of Aladon and Dione and this chief scientist of yours, Triana.
5: We shall have to walk to the city.
2: More walking.
0: You still haven't managed to invent transport that operates overground, then?
5: Only on metalled surfaces, I'm afraid.
3: Shall we get started?
5: At once. Adoni?
6: Leader?
5: Send a message to the city. Tell Damodus who is here, and that we shall be with him shortly.
6: Yes, leader.
5: There you have it. The Thal City.
3: My word.
1: It's so like the Dalek City.
2: Only larger. Much larger.
0: I see you have some of those ionizing towers inside the city itself.
5: Four of them. They were the first ones built. Come. It's only a short walk across the plain. Damodus will be awaiting us in the capital. That's the large dome building you can see by the city wall.
3: I look forward to meeting him.
5: Damodus is in the Grand Hall. It's not far.
2: This reminds me so much of the Dalek City. It's unsettling.
0: It's all right, Barbara. It's just architecture.
1: No Daleks, that's the main thing.
3: Well said.
5: The Grand Hall is beyond these doors. I shall introduce you if you're ready.
3: Of course. Oh, no, no. This is too much. Please. No. No, not at all. Oh, all right then.
2: He loves it, really.
0: Clearly.
5: Doctor, I give you the leader of the Thal race, Damodus.
7: Welcome, travelers. Welcome indeed. This is a great honor, Doctor. You have returned as you said you might. Now, let me see. Susan. Ah, Susan. And Ian. And, of course, Barbara.
2: I can see the resemblance to Aladon in you, Damodus. Your grandfather, perhaps?
7: My great-grandfather. I am the fourth High Leader since Aladon.
3: We are most pleased to find the Thals thriving, Damodus, as you seem to be.
0: You've done a grand job of rebuilding.
2: Using Dalek technology, we understand.
7: The machines and instruments in the Dalek City gave up their secrets. We learned a great deal.
3: I was shown one of your ionizing towers in the jungle, a most interesting use of static electrical power.
7: A great achievement. Already the towers have virtually eradicated Thal reliance upon anti-radiation drugs.
8: That's wonderful.
3: I'm told it's the brainchild of your chief scientist.
7: And she is here. Step forward, Triana.
9: Hello. It is a great privilege to meet the travelers. You say you've been to one of the towers?
3: That's right.
9: They are restricted areas for authorized persons only.
7: Oh, Triana, how would the travelers know?
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9: 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This way.
3: Thank you.
2: We saw the Dalek City.
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9: It's a forbidden area. Unsafe. 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
11: You seem to have a number of forbidden areas. The Dalek City, the ionizing towers.
3: Chesterton, please.
11: I'm only making an observation.
9: Restrictions necessary for public safety and the security of the Thal race. My laboratory.
12: Intruders, intruders.
11: A Dalek!
12: You are enemies of the Daleks.
13: Everybody, get back.
12: You will be killed.
8: What? Allow the Dalek?
9: Bowden, you idiot! How many more times? That isn't...

0: Reminder.
1: A reminder of what?
0: Of the consequences of war.
2: Mother! Mother, is it true? Are the travellers here? Oh! Hello!
3: Hello!
0: You will calm yourself.
2: Sorry, Mother.
0: This is my son, Jaiden. Little impetuous, as you might have gathered, but I hope to make a scientist of him yet.
1: I'm sure he could have no better teacher. Hello, young man.
2: Hello? Doctor?
0: I'm taking our visitors down to the generator level, Jaiden. You can speak to them when we return.
2: I'll wait with Bodin.
3: I'll keep you company too, if you like. I don't mind waiting here.
0: We may be some time.
3: That's all right.
0: I have my access card. We can go now.
3: See you in a while, Susan. Bye.
2: You're the Susan.
3: Thank you.
2: For what?
3: For not calling me Suzanne.
4: I'll better put this thing out of the way.
2: Some people have got no sense of humour.
3: Last time I saw one of those, it was a wreck in the Dalek City.
2: You've been to the Dalek City? But of course you have. Here.
3: What?
2: Would you like to go there with me?
0: This is how we power the city. Electrostatic generators.
1: My. Again. Most impressive.
5: So many of them.
0: Over 200. Connected to high-volume capacitors. We're 5 levels below ground here. Cables in the ceiling feed power to all parts of the city.
1: The generators also power the ionizing towers, I take it.
0: Yes, they produce the initial charge that powers the dynamos at each of the mast stations.
1: I would like a closer look at these generators, Triana.
0: Is this not close enough?
6: Every courtesy, every access, remember?
0: Yes, thank you. I don't need to be reminded.
7: You can keep me out of this.
3: Your mother said the Dalek City is unsafe.
2: They say that to keep people away. It's safe enough for her and other scientists to visit. You've been there, you'll know your way around.
3: But if it's forbidden...
2: That's half the fun in going.
3: I should ask my grandfather.
2: Who will say no? You're not a child. You can make up your own mind. Oh, come on, Susan, please. We won't go inside. We'll stop at the gates. I just want to see it.
3: Just to the gates.
2: And you can tell me what it was like in the time of the Daleks.
3: All right.
2: Excellent. We should go before they get back from the generator room. I'll fetch some supplies.
7: Your mother would have my hide if I didn't try to stop you going to the Dalek City.
2: Then don't tell her. Say I told you I'm taking Susan on a local tour. Say I've taken her to the library district.
7: Oh, all right.
2: Well, you're a friend. Thank you.
7: But if you're caught out there, I know nothing about it.
2: Oh, absolutely. Come on, Susan.
3: See you, Bodin. Bye.
7: See you soon. I hope.
1: Thank you, Triana. That's been most interesting and illuminating.
6: The generators are even more impressive close up.
5: And surprisingly quiet.
0: The system is extremely efficient.
5: It's a huge area, but so far I've only seen 2 people working here.
0: The machinery is almost entirely self-regulating, but there's always at least one technician here monitoring the readings.
1: The scale is quite jaw-dropping, I have to say.
6: And this is more Dalek technology?
0: Derived from it, yes. This is similar to how they powered their city, except they also made use of nuclear reactors. That's not a power source we're happy to use now. I think you've seen everything there is to see. We shall return upstairs. We shall collect Susan and return to Damodus.
1: Of course.
0: Bodin, where's Susan?
7: She's... gone.
0: I worked that much out for myself. Gone where?
7: Jaiden is showing her the library.
0: The library?
1: Is everything all right?
0: My son has apparently, and quite out of character, decided to act as a cultural guide for your granddaughter.
7: I expect they'll be gone for quite some time.
0: All right, Bodin, where are they?
7: What? Well, in the...
0: Say library again, and I shall climb into that Dalek and shoot you.
7: Jaiden, he asked Susan to show him the city.
3: The Dalek City?
7: I tried to stop them.
0: Did you?
7: Not really.
0: Oh, you...
5: You said the city is unsafe.
0: It's derelict.
6: Some buildings and underground passages have collapsed.

0: crops and the vegetation that grows there. We found Varga plants.
1: Varga?
0: Lethal plant life that injects a psychotic poison. You wouldn't have seen them before. Nothing grew near the city then.
1: So Susan's heading for a place where she might fall into a pit or be poisoned by the plant life.
2: We have to go after her.
0: Only those authorized by me or Damodus are permitted to go to the city, and only Tharls.
3: Madam, we are not subject to your authority, and we are talking about the safety of my granddaughter. You cannot stop us.
0: Well, we'll see what Damodus says.
4: Is amazing. I've only ever seen drawings and pictographs before. I never thought I'd stand in the shadow of the city wall.
5: It looks so different now. All this vegetation and decay, and in the dark. It looks, well, like a haunted house.
4: The design is so like my own city. Except our gates are kept closed. These have fallen away. Come on, Susan.
5: You said we wouldn't go in.
4: We've got to have a closer look now we're here. Come on. Show me where you met the Daleks.
5: Trident! Oh, men.
4: This is it. This is the Daleks' main building.
5: Yes.
4: Oh, so exciting.
5: Not for me. We were prisoners here. We got sick from radiation. And this is where the Daleks killed your leader, Temesis, when he came in peace.
4: They teach us that in history lessons. They also teach us that you and your friends gave a warning that day and saved many others.
5: I really don't like it here. We should go.
4: Oh, can we not have a look inside the building? I mean, now we're here.
5: Now we're here? Are you going to keep saying that?
4: There's nothing to be afraid of. The Daleks are gone. The only life this place has seen in decades has been scientists like my mother. It's a dead city.
5: A dead city? That's what we said before. Oh, but oh, all right. Now we're here. Oh,
4: thank you.
5: Oh.
4: What is it?
5: Sorry, that on the wall there. It's an observation camera. The Daleks used them to follow us around the city.
4: Really? No one's going to be using this old thing to follow us today.
5: It just startled me to see it.
4: I told you, it's all dead. There's no power in these doors either. I'll have to... There. You go first. You know the way.
6: Vibroscope detection confirmed. Intruders located. 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

0: 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You'll be glad you did. Explore a whole other world.
1: There is a fifth dimension beyond that which is known to man. It is a dimension as vast as space and as timeless as infinity. It is the middle ground between light and shadow, between science and superstition, and it lies between the pit of man's fears and the summit of his knowledge.
2: A dimension not only of sight and sound, but of mind. A journey into a wondrous land whose boundaries are those of imagination. Your next stop, the Twilight Zone.
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0: The Doctor and his friends will go with you to the Dalek City if they wish, Trian.
1: But Damodus...
0: That's my decision, and it's final. You want to recover your son, and the Doctor his granddaughter. You will still lead this expedition.
1: Very well.
2: Thank you.
0: You will have everything you need. I shall send Krios with you, with a squad of his best people.
1: I would rather not have the company of soldiers.
0: I'm well aware of your feelings regarding the military, Triana, but this is not negotiable. If rescuing dangerous terrain is required, they are trained and equipped for that task.
3: We should leave immediately.
2: Barbara, I want to ask that you remain here.
4: Oh, no, Doctor. If you're both going, then
2: Susan may return before us. She might easily bypass us in the jungle. If she does, I would like a familiar face to be here for her.
4: I suppose that's a good idea.
2: Thank you.
0: Perhaps we could discuss the changes since you were last on Skara.
4: I'd like that.
0: Make your preparations, Triana. Krios will meet you at the western gates with his party.
5: I can hardly see where I'm putting my feet.
3: Oh, wait. Here, have a firelight.
5: A firelight? Oh, a torch.
3: I brought a couple. Where does this corridor go?
5: I don't think there's much on this level. Most of the structure is underground. My grandfather said it was probably built as a shelter from the Neutronic War.
3: So the interesting bits are down below?
5: The Dalek control room is down there.
3: Oh, I've got to see that. And there's a lift. We can use this.
5: But there's no power. You had to push that door open, remember?
3: Well, there's a sensor here. Let's see. Oh, there you go. It works.
5: There's power.
3: My mother comes here with survey teams from time to time. They'd need to get to all the levels. They must have rigged power to the elevators.
5: I suppose.
3: Let's go. There are 13 levels marked here. What level is the control room on?
5: The control room was on level 10.
3: Going down.
5: A quick look, then we leave, right?
3: Sure.

0: much further to the Dalek City.
1: Thank you, Krios.
2: They're a curious combination, the Thals, aren't they? A mix of the advanced and primitive.
1: Yes, I know what you mean. High science within their city, and yet, out here, still dependent upon carts pulled by, what did they call those animals?
2: Mantral beasts.
1: Old Thal simplicity meets Dalek technology. It will take some time for them to fully assimilate, but the Thals are a quick study. I'm sure in a generation or so they will be innovating their own technology rather than plundering Dalek science.
2: They made a start on that already with the ionizing towers. That's clever. And not Dalek design.
1: Yeah, it's quite remarkable, to be sure. Triana must have exceptional ability.
3: Did I hear my name?
1: Yes, we were just remarking on the ionizing towers. Ingenious.
2: How did you come up with the idea?
3: If you don't mind, my thoughts are rather concentrated on my son's safety. We can have a scientific discourse another time. I shall push ahead to check our route.
2: Brusk, isn't she? Even before her son ran off to the Dalek City.
1: I couldn't disagree.
4: Level 10. Do you recognize where we are?
5: A little way down there is where we were held prisoner.
4: To think, real living Daleks once moved through these passages.
5: The control room is that way.
4: Oh, better and better.
5: The control room is that way.
4: Oh, better and better.
6: They are approaching the main control room.
7: Maintain close monitoring.
8: Barbara, I was told you had come up here.
9: I hope it's all right.
8: Of course. You have free rein to go wherever you like within the capital, or even within the city. It is quite a view from up here, isn't it?
9: Your city is beautiful, but I can't help looking to the jungle beyond. I hope Susan is all right.
8: I'm sure she will be safe. Jaiden is impetuous, but he's no fool.
9: That's reassuring. Take me a while to get used to those lightning towers of yours.
8: But you will. And think of the purpose they serve. Reshaping Skaro so we can exist without the need for medication.
9: They seem very efficient.
8: Our quality of life improves all the time. As does our knowledge of science. One day, not in my lifetime, we will even travel to the stars.
9: A people that can build a city like this can achieve anything. In fact, I'd like to take you up on that offer to go where I like and see more of it. Would you show me?
8: The city? You can see it all from here.
9: I can see buildings. But I'd like to see how your people live, if you have time.
8: For one of the travelers, I shall make the time.
10: There's a faint light up ahead.
4: Where? Oh, yes. What's the first light we've seen?
10: It's coming from the Dalek's control room.
4: You're right.
10: That light's coming from those controls.
4: Just some buttons with backlighting.
10: But it means they have power in them. Residual power, maybe. Now, let me see. Yes. So, this could be...
4: Oh, hey! We've got lights! And power.
10: This is the main control panel. Power to all the instrument banks is routed through here. I really wouldn't have expected it to be operational after all this time.
4: Maybe our scientists maintained it.
10: I can understand why they'd want a functioning lift, but not a fully operational control room. It's so pristine, too. No dust, no decay.
11: It's almost exactly like I last saw it. Last time I was here, some of this had been damaged, and there were dead Daleks lying all around.
7: Wait! Pause life monitoring!
6: I obey!
12: Replay!
11: It's almost exactly like I last saw it.
12: Better.
11: Last time I was here, some of this had been damaged, and there were dead Daleks lying all around.
6: She claims to have been present at the Thal-Dalek battle.
7: How is that possible?

0: does it matter where the power's coming from?
1: In the final battle, the Daleks' power source was destroyed. They had a reactor and a static electrical feed. These readings show there's no connection to their reactor. It's shut down, and no static electricity.
0: The power's coming from somewhere, though.
1: This control room must be tapping into an alternative power source. I might be able to locate it.
0: I don't like this so much anymore.
1: Oh, got it. The power source. I can't tell the exact location, but it's feeding up from below. Oh, there's another odd thing.
0: What now?
1: According to this, the source is four levels below. But the floor plan shows only three levels under this one.
0: Oh, then the instruments are wrong. Or the floor plan is.
1: Or there's a level they didn't want to put on the floor plan.
0: Why not?
1: No idea. Let's go.
2: Are we leaving?
3: We're going down to locate that power source.
2: Why did I ever suggest coming here?
4: They are coming to the lower

0: All right, halt!
1: This is the building that housed the Dalek control room.
2: Yes, I'm perfectly aware of that.
3: You think Susan would have come here?
1: Well, this is the one place she knows better than any other.
2: I was going to suggest that I go in alone. I've worked here many times. I know the building.
3: We know it pretty well ourselves.
2: Yes, but not the conditions. It's dark. Some sections have collapsed.
0: If they've come to harm and need rescue, then that will be a job for my squad.
1: We shall all go and not waste any more time. Hurry along.
4: This is as far as the lift goes. Level 30. I'm going to see if there's any way to go down further. You can wait here if you like.
5: On my own? No, thank you.
4: Then come on.
3: I never thought I'd find myself back here.
2: This isn't right.
1: I was thinking the same thing. Unlike the rest of the building, there's full power here. Not the doing of your scientists?
2: No, our expeditions brought their own power generators and lighting.
0: Then how can there be power in this room?
1: Let me see. This was the Dalek's main control bank.
3: Someone's repaired that. It was damaged in the battle.
1: Yes, I remember.
2: This is a puzzle, but our priority remains finding my son and your granddaughter.
1: Why so? And these instruments will help. They tell us, for instance, that they were activated just over half an hour ago, which suggests Susan and Jaiden were here then.
0: Where would they have gone?
2: They could be anywhere.
1: Susan has an inquiring mind. She would have been as curious as we are to find the source of the power feeding this room. So, let me see if I can find it.
4: Is it dead end?
5: Then we'll go back.
4: No, wait. This corridor has nothing in it. No rooms, nothing. What's the point of an empty corridor that goes nowhere?
5: But that's still a solid wall.
4: Maybe it isn't really a wall. Maybe it's a door. There might be a sensor or switch here to open it.
5: I don't see one.
4: If it's a hidden door, the control could be disguised.
5: If this was a door, surely someone would have found it before. Survey teams have been all over this place.
4: They didn't know what we know. That there's almost certainly a hidden level down here. I'll tell you what. Do you have anything in your pack we could use to try to force it open?
5: I'll have a look.

0: there must be a lock somewhere. Have you got anything?
1: I've got a knife. It's not very...
0: Oh!
1: You found a lock.
0: I don't think so. There's a ramp heading downwards. Triton, we were right. There is another level.
1: You were right, you mean?
0: Let's see what's down there.
1: We don't know what's down there.
0: And if we leave, we won't find out. Come on, now we're here.
1: Right, but wait a minute. I left my backpack. I'll just fetch it. Oh! Hey!
0: You must have crossed a sensor or something.
1: I didn't do anything.
0: And someone else must have closed it. And perhaps they also opened it. Because I'm pretty sure I didn't operate a lock.
1: You think someone locked us in here?
0: Whatever happened, we'll never get this open again. We've no choice except to go down there and have a look.
2: Let's keep close together. Come on.
3: Shall I intercept?
4: Allow them to continue. With close monitoring. Commit all surveillance resources. They may come to us.
5: It looks so similar to the Dalek city here, except full of life. It's quite lovely.
6: Thank you.
5: We saw a little of this when we arrived with Krios.
6: You entered at the Western Gate, very close to the capital, and an administrative area. Not so many people.
5: You have vehicles?
6: Only within the city. They run on static electricity, which needs the metal streets to operate.
5: Right, the same as the Daleks. I remember.
6: I have a plan. Once the ionizing project is complete, to build metal roads across Skaro's jungles and plains, to make the rest of the planet more accessible.
5: If you were to invent the internal combustion engine, you might find it easier.
6: Sorry? The internal...
5: Oops, forget I said anything. And don't tell the doctor. He'd be so cross.
6: I won't say a word.
5: It's quite remarkable how Thals have advanced since we last met you. Cities, transport, power generators, the ionizing towers.
6: I suppose we were quite primitive in the time of Aladon.
5: I wouldn't say primitive.
6: There are those who would have us return to those times, ideologically, if not technologically.
5: In what way ideologically?
6: Thals were pacifist, opposed to conflict in any form. Until with your help, we were persuaded of the need to fight, to survive as a race, and to protect those we love. We have carried that forward, hoping for peace, but prepared to fight.
5: Who might you have to fight?
6: Who knows? It's possible there may be other Dalek factions on Skaro, still in hiding.
5: Oh, that's a chilling prospect. And there are Thals who don't want to be prepared for that.
6: They're in the minority. But some believe we should resume a pacifist creed. Triana, for one.
5: Doesn't that cause a conflict when she's your chief scientist?
6: She is loyal and diligent in her duties, whatever her opinions. Our disagreements are good-natured, for the most part. Now, shall we head back? There may be word of your friends.
5: I hope so.
0: There's a whole hidden sub-level of the city. These corridors might go for miles.
1: There's power here, and lighting.
0: Provided by the secondary power source that's somewhere down here, no doubt.
1: We could get lost here. Have you thought about that?
0: Don't worry. I'll remember the way back.
7: Susan! Susan! Jaiden!
8: Of course, they may not be on this level. They may have found a way down.
9: I'm telling you, Doctor, this is the lowest level. If there was another, I would know about it.
8: And I'm telling you, there must be another level because that's where the power signature is located.
10: If the doctor is sure they came down here...
8: Quite sure. Susan would have seen the same data I did. She didn't return to the surface or we would have seen her, so she must have come here to investigate.
10: In which case, let me take my team and conduct a search of this level. If they're not here, we'll consider our next move.
7: Sounds good to me, Doctor.
8: Very well. We shall wait here for you.
10: It won't take long. All right, everyone, follow me. Search by grid.
7: This was an unsettling place when it was lit. It's even eerier in the dark.
9: I've spent so much time here over the years, I've grown used to it.
8: Yes, as you said, you know the ground so well. I notice we've not come across any of the physical dangers you described.
9: The routes I've taken kept us away from the more treacherous areas.
7: Hey, there's a corridor down there. I saw it in the torch beam. Shall we have a look?
9: That doesn't go anywhere. It's a dead end.
8: Still, we should see. Come along.
7: As you say, Triana, a dead end, a blank wall.
8: Curious, though, to have a corridor leading...
7: Oh! Doctor!
8: It's all right. I stumbled on something.
9: Dryden's backpack.
7: What's it doing here?
8: What indeed? I wonder if this wall is all it seems. Both of you, use your torches. See if you can find a door mechanism of some kind.
7: You think this is a door?
8: I suspected there had to be one somewhere.
7: Can't see anything that looks like a mechanism.
8: Perhaps if you could fetch Krios, his troops might be able to force it open.
7: I'll go and get him.
9: No, wait! I found something.
7: You have?
9: There's the outline of something on this sidewall. Yes? And there's a button.
7: You were right, Doctor. It is a door.
8: Let's see what lies beyond.
3: The entrance way has been opened!
4: Our intruders, why were they not detected earlier?
3: All video scopes were used to follow the young male and female.
4: Shall we?
11: Yes, a ramp leading down to that lower level.
12: We should find Krios before we go any further.
4: These two are also known, so they have returned.
9: The Titan is down there. There's no time to lose.
4: Seal the entrance.
7: I'll go and fetch Krios and his... What? The door closed? How did that happen? We should look for a switch on this side.
8: I shouldn't think there's any point.
9: Why not?
8: We didn't close it. Someone else did. Someone who knows we are here and wishes to keep us in here.
9: Someone?
8: You are quite right. Triana, there is now no time to lose. We must descend and find Susan and Dryden. Quickly.
11: Don't, dawdle. I said quickly.
12: Coming, Doctor.
4: This man is now our priority. Videoscopes will stay on him. Intercept the young male and female.
3: I obey.
4: Bring them to me.
13: Susan, we've walked so far. Let's go back and try to open that door.
0: Just a little further.
3: Stay where you are.
13: Darlings.
0: Run!
13: But darlings.
0: I know. Run!
7: All lit up. This level looks lived in. Doctor, that someone you said shut the door on us. You don't think it's...
8: Daleks? Yes, my boy, I do.
9: That's preposterous, surely.
8: We're in a hidden level beneath the Dalek Control Center within the Dalek City. I think it's a fairly logical conclusion to draw.
7: Say, can you hear that?
9: Hear what?
7: Sounds like water. Coming from this side passage.
8: Let us see. Now, how interesting.
9: What's interesting about a rock pool? We're supposed to be looking for my son.
8: Hardly a rock pool. Those instruments along that wall look like environment control. They must control the settings in the water.
7: It's more like a chemical slurry than water. Barbara and I passed the Lake of Mutations when we entered the city that time with Ganatus and the others. This looks similar to what was in it.
8: I wouldn't be surprised if this is drawn from the Lake of Mutations, coming in through those pipes on the far side.
7: But why? And what's with all the gantries in the ceiling? They look like lifting gear. What was that?
9: Something in the water. Something living. I couldn't get a good look at it.
8: I should like a better look at it if there's a way.
7: Let's see how it likes a rock thrown in with it. How many of them are there?
8: The pool may be thick with them. 100? More? And did you see, Chesterton?
7: If you needed, I recognize them, yes. Just like that thing we took out of the Dalek when we escaped from our cell.
9: But what you're describing would be...
8: A Dalek creature. mutated living being within the Dalek machine.
7: They survived. The Daleks survived.
10: Triana! Triana! Where are you? Doctor! Ian! Oh, dead end. Not down here, then. I told them to wait for me to come back. Come on, let's find them.
14: Sir.
3: You cannot escape!
13: It's still after us.
0: They don't give up. Quick, down here.
3: Follow! Follow!
9: This is terrible. Awful. Been here all this time.
8: Surviving in the chemical nutrients fed to them from the lake and controlled by the environment computers. What? Susan?
0: Grandfather! Dryden!
8: Susan, oh my dear, it is so good to see you.
0: No time for pillows. There are two Daleks coming after us.
13: They're real, Mother. We saw them.
0: Daleks?
7: We must leave.
0: This way, quickly!

0: We need to go back to the ramp and see if we can open that door.
1: Oh, I know the way.
2: Triana, are you sure this is the way?
1: I am.
3: I felt sure it's back that way.
1: We're nearly there.
0: We're in your hands, Triana.
3: What? What is this place?
0: It's a control room of some kind.
1: Sorry, I must have taken a wrong turn.
0: Yes, you must have.
2: What's this? It's like a giant fish tank. Can we go? Please. This looks like the same slurry we saw in the pool. Do you suppose they have some of those creatures?
3: There's a Dalek in there.
4: Oh, my.
2: Look at the size of that. It's got to be twice the size of anything in that pool.
5: You are known to the Daleks.
2: They can speak.
3: It's coming from their speakers.
5: You are the aliens who killed the farm.
0: An adequate summary.
2: Doctor, we should go.
0: As fascinating as this is, I agree.
1: No. We stay.
3: Sorry?
2: Mother?
1: It's all right, Dryden. I wouldn't let anything happen to you.
3: What's going on?
0: Triana has finally decided to drop her charade. I suspected something like this, especially after you conveniently found the hidden lock mechanism for that door. You didn't want Krios and his squaddies coming down here, did you?
1: I did not.
2: You're in league with the Daleks.
1: Yes. I've been working with them for some time. Allow me to introduce the Dalek Supreme, leader of the Daleks. And speaking of Daleks,

0: 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You'll be glad you did.
1: I'm E.G. Marshall. Welcome to the sound of suspense. Welcome to the fear you can hear, but mostly to the world of terrifying imagination.
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0: been working with them for some time. Allow me to introduce the Dalek Supreme, leader of the Daleks. And speaking of Daleks...
1: Intruders, stay where you are! Stay where you are!
0: Grandfather!
2: Wait a minute. They don't have guns.
3: Ian's right, Grandfather. They've got two arm attachments, no gun.
4: Daleks without weapons?
5: What's going on?
0: These are not the Daleks of old, Jaiden. Things have changed.
4: You are in alliance with the Daleks. Forgive me if I do not take you at your word.
1: She speaks her truth.
4: At your word, sir, I trust even less.
3: We know what the Daleks are like. They told me and Grandfather before. They wanted to kill all Thals.
4: Yes, genocide. That's a murderous leopard that doesn't easily change its spots.
1: Fear based on misunderstanding and ignorance.
0: You see?
2: Words are easy.
0: The Dalek Supreme speaks for all Daleks. He is the original Dalek leader.
2: The original? You mean he was here, like this, when we were last in the city?
1: I was.
4: That's how you recognize us. You were down here watching what was happening up above on your screens, and no doubt giving orders.
1: Correct.
4: The great leader, immersed in a tank like some intergalactic goldfish.
1: If I needed mobility, I would have it. I do not. This fluid sustains my life far beyond normal Dalek years.
4: As the pool we saw sustains the creatures in it?
1: Yes. This is the incubation level of the city.
0: This is where all Daleks begin, Doctor. They are grown in an aqueous environment, fed on a cocktail of nutrients.
3: So why is this place hidden? Why keep it off the floor plan?
1: Because of its value. It must be protected.
0: While the Daleks are incubating, they're vulnerable. Think of it like a children's nursery. In the event of a hostile act, of course you would have to protect your children, your next generation.
2: The next generation of Daleks.
1: In the event of a catastrophe, this area is isolated to preserve the Dalek race. It is why I am located here, so that I too might be protected and prevail.
4: Prevail? Until you can emerge and once again try to dominate this world?
1: We remain hidden until it is safe to make our contact with the outside world. If the Thals knew of our existence, they would exterminate us.
3: Here's a Thal who knows about you. She doesn't want to kill you.
0: Most of my fellow Thals are not as enlightened as me. Thal intolerance, the new aggressive mindset. It's a real threat to Daleks.
4: The Daleks are a threat to the Thals.
0: If the Daleks remain such killers, how have I managed to be in their company for nearly 2 years without coming to harm?
4: 2 years?
6: Still no sign?
7: No, sir.
6: We've searched everywhere. I wonder if they've actually found a way below. We'll return to where we last saw them. With me.
7: Sir.
4: You've been working with the Daleks for 2 years.
0: I discovered this area quite by accident while I was conducting a survey. I still remember the first time I walked into this chamber, when I first saw the Dalek Supreme.
7: Weren't you afraid, Mother?
0: Believe me, Jaiden. In that moment, I was terrified, but we talked. Unlike Damodus and the others, I have an open mind, and so I also listened. I could tell at once that this wasn't the Dalek monster of our legends. This was a being of great intellect.
1: Triana was the first being I had spoken to in decades. And the first Thal I had ever spoken to.
0: After the Daleks' defeat, this incubation area had been automatically sealed off. A backup power supply kept the Dalek Supreme and the embryo Daleks alive. But there were no Daleks to operate the systems, and the power supply wasn't limitless. They went into a state of hibernation to preserve power.
4: Until you arrived.
1: Sensors detected Triana's intrusion and revived me.
6: Leading to the beginning of a beautiful friendship.
0: I visited here many times to confer with the Dalek Supreme, sometimes under the excuse of a research trip, often in secret.
4: You told no one what you'd found?
0: Hatred of Daleks is endemic amongst Thals. There was no one I trusted enough.
5: Not even me?
0: Oh, of course I trust you. But I couldn't burden you with this dangerous knowledge.
1: I wanted to change how the Thals regard us. To demonstrate our good intentions.
0: The Dalek Supreme suggested that the Daleks could reduce Skaro's level of background radiation.
3: Why should they do that? Daleks depend upon radiation to survive.
1: No longer. This area so far below ground had no exposure. The Dalek embryos incubated here now have no dependence upon radiation. And that dependence has been biologically removed from me through my years being sustained in this environment.
4: Brianna, are you saying that the ionizing towers were a suggestion of the Daleks?
0: We hadn't yet developed our scientific knowledge nearly enough to invent them ourselves.
4: You convinced your people that you did?
7: Suddenly I'm nervous of this network and those towers.
3: And me.
0: Oh, will you not put aside your bias for one moment?
4: Not bias, experience.
0: The project is entirely benign. I may not have devised it, but I understand it. It is not a weapon.
1: And it is succeeding. Radiation has been reduced to near safe levels.
0: Imagine how my people will react when the project is eventually complete and they learn the Daleks were their saviors all along. It'll be the beginning of a new era of harmony between the Thals and Daleks.
4: Eventually. How long is that? Because I cannot help wondering what you intend to do with us in the meantime.
0: Oh, I don't know. I hadn't thought.
1: Now that our existence is known to these four, perhaps we should advance our schedule. This may be the time for Daleks to reveal themselves to the Thal people as their benefactors, not their enemies.
0: Now?
1: Take these two Daleks to the Thal city. Let them be seen, and let them speak to the Thals. Let them speak, please.
4: I'm not sure I like the idea of Daleks within the city.
1: They are unarmed, and they will be among tens of thousands of Thals. I would say the threat to them is far greater than any threat you may perceive from them.
4: The decision is not mine. It must be Triana's.
5: Well, Mother?
0: I'll have to have a think.
8: It's no good. We'll find nothing here. We'll have to start looking...
9: Good grief! Doctor!
4: Hello, Krios.
3: Hello.
8: And you found Susan and Jaiden? Oh, that's excellent. We've been looking everywhere for you.
9: Daleks! Squad ready!
10: Krios, stop! They're not a threat!
9: Of course they're a threat! They're Daleks!
5: They have no guns!
3: Jaiden's right, Krios. Look!
8: What?
9: Oh. We are not your enemies!
8: What's going on here? How are Daleks even possible?
0: You'll have your explanation, Krios. The thing you need to know for now is that you are to take these two back to the city for an audience with Damodus.
8: You're joking.
0: You've just been given an order by a member of the Thal Council, and you will obey it without question, soldier.
8: Very well, Counselor.
0: They will have no power until they reach our city. You will transport them in your supply cart.
8: That sounds suitably demeaning. Yes, I've no problem with that.
4: And could you also take my granddaughter with you? And Jaiden?
3: Grandfather, you're not coming?
4: I shall remain here for a while. There's more to discover. You should go. Barbara's worried for you. She'll be waiting.
3: I'm sorry for going off like that. I won't do it again.
7: If you hadn't, we might never have uncovered what's happening here. I'll stay with you, Doctor. I assume you want another word with the chief Dalek down there.
8: Wait. There are more Daleks.
0: As I said, they're quite benign. I shall remain with the Doctor and his companion. Susan and Jaiden will tell you what you need to know. We shall return to the city within a few hours.
8: I'm leaving two of my squad with you for protection.
0: That won't be necessary.
8: I insist. Otherwise, orders or not, I'm not taking anything or anyone anywhere.
7: Protection will be reassuring.
0: Oh, very well. Two.
8: You, step forward. You stay with Councillor Triana and the travellers at all times. Understood?
5: Sir.
8: Daleks?
9: Yes!
8: Follow my squad. Do not deviate.
9: We obey!
8: Move out. See you in the city later.
4: Goodbye, Susan.
3: Goodbye, Grandfather.
5: Bye, Mother.
0: See you soon, Jaiden.
4: We should return below.
0: Follow me, all of you.
7: Triana, are we going to be surprised by any other Daleks down there?
0: Those were the only ones.
7: How can you be sure?
0: I insisted. When I started work on the ionizing network, I needed help. The Dalek Supreme suggested two Dalek creatures could be placed in their casings to assist me. I agreed, on the strict condition that it was only two and that they were unarmed.
4: Oh, so you didn't trust the Daleks completely then?
0: It was a precaution only. It was still early in our relationship.
4: Why did you need assistance in the city? The Thals would have carried out the construction of the towers, wouldn't they?
0: Well, a lot of the early work was done using Dalek computations. Computers and other instruments needed to be repaired, including those you noticed in their control room. I restored power feeds to the areas that needed it.
4: You restored power? You mean you repaired their reactor?
0: Oh, no. The reactor was beyond recovery. Instead, I arranged for power to be fed from the Thal city to the Daleks.
7: You did what?
0: Yes, it wasn't an easy thing to do discreetly, but I managed. You know, I think all this has worked out very much for the best.
7: Doctor, do you think there's any chance this could be for real? Daleks who want peace.
4: I would like to think so, but I doubt it, and I don't like the idea of Daleks receiving a clandestine power feed from the Thal city.
7: Pretty things out of their boxes, aren't they?
0: Dalek, these are soldiers.
1: I am aware who they are. I monitor the exchange on the videoscope.
4: Then you know the two Daleks have been sent on their way with your message for Damaris.
1: I do. What I do not know is why you chose to remain, Doctor.
4: Curiosity, sir. Curiosity to see more of this part of the city. I wonder, in particular, if I might see the point at which the Thal power feed comes in.
0: Why?
4: It sounds like such a remarkable feat of logistics and engineering. I can't think how you did it. I am in awe.
0: Thank you.
4: As I would be eternally grateful to see how it was achieved. We both would, eh, Chesterton?
7: Sorry? Oh, yes, rather.
0: Dalek Supreme, if you have no objections.
1: How could I object? Please, show.

0: years of surveillance allows and the off-worlders actually get under constant observation.
1: Demetus, is there news?
2: Barbara, a timely arrival. Susan and Jaiden are well. They will be here shortly.
1: Oh, that's wonderful.
2: The Doctor and Ian remain in the city with Triana.
1: They do? Why?
2: The message from Krios was rather cryptic. No doubt he will explain when he... And here he is. Krios, welcome return.
3: Glad to return, Damodus. And with our charges.
1: Susan and Jaiden. Oh, thank goodness.
4: Oh, Barbara, it's wonderful to see you.
3: Damodus, we don't return alone. Under orders from Councillor Triana, I deliver emissaries with a message for you. You may enter.
5: They come with a message of peace to all Mars.
1: You come in peace? A likely story.
6: It's true. Daleks don't have guns anymore, look. They don't want to fight us.
4: Well, at least that's what they say.
5: We are sent here by the Dalek Supreme as an overture of peace.
1: Dalek Supreme?
6: That's a big ugly Dalek in a glass tank.
4: That's one way of describing it. It's a Dalek leader, and it's been hidden and dormant since the Thal Dalek battle.
3: Triana has been in league with this Dalek Supreme.
2: She's what?
6: But she's helping the Daleks save us all.
4: Apparently, your ionizing towers are a Dalek invention, not Triana's.
2: She deceived us.
6: It wasn't lying, really. She was doing it for a good reason.
5: Triana!

0: should destroy us.
1: Maybe I should.
2: Sir, no. They're sincere. My mother wouldn't have helped them otherwise.
1: Could it be? Can the Daleks have changed?
3: Don't trust them, Damodus.
0: We have worked with Triana to reduce the radiation so that it would no longer harm the Thal people. Thal families, Thal children. This is the proof of our good intentions.
1: It may be I start to believe you, darling.
3: Step onto this disc, all of you. We shall use it to reach the power room.
4: This thing moves.
5: I imagine it works on the same principle as the Dalek's drive system.
3: Precisely. Using static electricity. Oh, hold the handrail. There's still a lot we can learn from their technology.
4: Like what?
3: Metallurgy, for one thing. Their casings are made from scoronium. The metal's so strong, we have to render it as an alloy to shape it.
5: Krios told us the ionizing towers are made from scoronium alloy.
3: The Daleks have methods to manipulate pure scoronium, although they call it Dalekanium. Thals have to learn technology like that.
4: Will it take long to reach where we're going?
3: Not too long, but we will be going beyond the perimeter of the city above.
5: Beyond?
3: Before the Thal-Dalek conflict, the Daleks, unable to move outside the city, had intended to build a network of tunnels beneath the surface of Skaro. They'd even made a start. This is one of those tunnels.
5: Oh, very enterprising of them.
3: The end of this tunnel is the closest point between here and the Thal city. That is the point I chose for the power feed. Here we are. The Daleks mine this area. It appears they have a talent for mining and drilling.
4: You were right about this being a long way out.
3: We're well below the city limit. Above us is the jungle.
5: And over here are your power cables.
3: You asked to see how it's done, but there's not that much to see. Those cables are fed in through the rock and connected to capacitors, which feed the power to where it's needed, mainly on this level.
4: You've physically connected the Thal power generators with the Dalek city, with cabling across that distance, on your own.
3: I use robotic drill heads, my own innovation. They burrowed through the ground, pulling the cables with them. No one else in the city needed to know or be involved.
5: Why so much power?
3: I'm sorry?
5: These readings are very high. There's enough power coming through those cables to run the entire Dalek city. It seems excessive.
3: The Daleks gave me their requirements. What they need to sustain the incubation area and do the work on the ionizing network.
5: Is that what they told you?
4: Doctor, come and see this.
5: Yes? What is it?
4: This is curious. It's a rock wall, but look on the floor. Track marks of some kind, leading right up to the rock.
5: Those are Dalek tracks.
3: No, that can't be right.
4: It's as if a

0: you knew nothing about this?
1: Nothing. I swear. Why would they do it?
2: Why do you think?
0: They must be planning a surprise attack.
1: No, I refuse to believe that.
3: Stay where you are.
4: The door's closing. Quickly, into the tunnel.
0: Run, Triana.
4: Quickly. Doctor.
5: Triana.
0: It's too late, my boy.
5: Doctor.
0: Run, Chesterton. Run while you can.

0: wish to speak again with Damodas.
1: He's in consultation with his counselors. He'll speak to you when he's ready, Darnik.
2: Barbara, what's happening?
3: I wasn't allowed in the meeting, but it sounded heated at the start. It's calmed down now. I think they're close to a decision.
4: They must see the Daleks are speaking the truth. My mother wouldn't have helped them otherwise.
3: We'll see.
1: They're coming back in.
5: The Thar Council of Skaro is reconvened. Daleks, approach. Forward.
0: We await your decision.
5: You have made a compelling case, but we remain to be convinced.
0: There is another course of action I would request.
5: What's that?
0: Show us to the Thar people.

0: supreme. You show your true colors, eh?
1: You deceived me.
2: It was the easiest of the exceptions.
1: It doesn't have to be this way. Thals and Daleks can share Skaro together.
2: Daleks are the masters of Skaro and beyond.
0: What's that you say? Beyond?
2: I was watching and listening when you were our prisoners before. When you said you had a ship capable of crossing the barrier between space and time.
0: You intend to use my ship? Never, sir.

0: Eeny, meeny, miny, moe, that way.
1: Objective ahead.
0: Daleks.
1: Advance.
0: We would hide. Blazer, do they want him there?
1: We shall take position. Enter. Activate elevator.

0: towers are at optimum. Prepare for another ionizing discharge on my... What's that sound?
1: It's coming from under the...
0: Daleks!
2: This facility is now under the command of the Daleks.
1: Yes, all right. We surrender.
3: No surrender! No mercy!

0: station has been secured, awaiting orders.
1: Stand by for phase two.
0: I obey.
2: Mordeth. But what could the Daleks possibly want with the ionizing station?
3: It has some strategic value, or they would not have seized it.

0: rules, I obey!
1: What's out there?
2: Let's see, shall we? Good grief.
1: Daleks. Hundreds of them.
2: Not quite, Daleks, not yet. They're immobile. Must be empty casings, but not empty for long, I suspect.
0: Observe the screen.
2: The incubation pool.
1: Something's happening. Machines moving in the ceiling.
2: Scoops of some kind, I should say.

0: Dalek creatures from the pool to deliver them to their casings.
1: Collect!
0: It's all automated. The casings are open. The creatures are being brought through.

0: These Dalek machines were here all the time, and I had no idea. Oh, I've been a fool.
1: You had the best of intentions.
0: How can the Thals prevail against so many?
2: They cannot. This is a Dalek army,
0: and
1: the
0: army
1: shall be joined by their leader.
0: What is that?
1: Well, it's a Dalek, obviously, but a curious one. Entirely black.
0: Why is it here? Why not down there with the others?
1: I think this is for special occupants. Can't you guess?
2: It is no longer sufficient for me to command from a distance.
0: It's for him.
1: The black Dalek is ready to receive the creature.

0: 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Do it now. You'll be glad you did. Just who is Smoke Jensen?
1: Smoke Jensen is a man with blood on his hands.
2: Do you have any idea of the numbers of graves I've got on my back trail? Enough to populate a fair-sized town and then some. No man will talk down to me and expect to live. I'll stand and fight. And when I decide to do that, I won't be taking any prisoners for trial.
1: When there are no other options, sometimes violence is the only way.
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0: 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Variety without limits. Some material definitely not suitable for children under the age of 18. Listener discretion is advised. You have been warned.
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0: will be ready for you. The human who escaped will raise the alarm.
1: Let him warn the Thals. There is nothing they can do to save themselves.
0: I won't stand by and watch my people die.
1: You will not have to watch your people die.
2: Lou!
1: She had served her purpose. You remain alive so long as you can supply knowledge of your time and space machine. And so long as you do not interfere.
3: I can make no promises.
4: These are my mother's quarters.
5: I want to go with Barbara.
4: You heard Krios. We have to wait here.
5: I heard him all right. This is an occasion of state, not a show for children. Children?
4: It's comfortable, at least. And we can watch it on public broadcast. There are thousands in the square. They look excited.
5: Wait until they see the Daleks.
0: Your people seem impatient for you to speak.
6: Everything is ready, dammit.
7: Thank you, Krios. Keep the Daleks back there until I'm ready for them. Thals of Skara, I have gathered you here for an historic event. Some of you, most of you, will be afraid. Do not be. I present to you the Daleks. My people, please be calm. Dalek.
1: I have come from the Dalek Supreme with a message to all Thals. A message of peace.
4: Generator output steady in green. Good. Hello. What's that?
8: Bowden, are you all right?
9: Oh, Traveller Ian? Sorry, yeah, I'm fine. What just happened?
8: I've come from the Dalek City.
9: From the...
8: The Daleks have excavated a tunnel. It's the other side of this wall, together with their drilling equipment.
9: That's incredible.
8: Sorry, I almost buried you, but I had to get through. We have to tell Damodus. Where is he?
9: We went to the roof terrace to address the people. We were with your friend Barbara. And the Daleks.
8: With the Daleks? I have to warn them.
9: The elevator will take us straight there.
8: You stay here and keep watch. I'll get Damodus to send soldiers. In the meantime, listen out for Daleks. If you hear them, run and raise the alarm, all right?
9: I suppose.
8: And no heroics. Stay here. Don't go into the tunnel. See you soon.
4: Perhaps a quick look.

0: dying.
1: How have the Daleks done this?
0: Dalek!
2: You?
1: Me?
2: You will come with me. You are wanted by the Dalek Supreme.
0: Well, he's not having her.
1: Jaiden, no!
3: Jaiden!
1: Not so weaponless after all, are you?
2: You will come with me.
1: Stay back!
2: You will come with me.
1: Keep away!
4: It didn't take you long to show your true colors.
2: You are enemies of the Daleks.
5: It seems we are, after all.
6: Squad, defend the High Leader.
4: They're damaging it, but not enough.
1: Tell your people to retreat.
5: What happened?
4: It's diverting its static electrical power as a weapon.
6: Keep out of its way.
4: Easier said than done. We can't get past it.
6: Barbara!
4: Ian! Keep back! If you touch it, you'll die!
6: What? It's electrified its casing.
2: Death to the enemies of the Daleks!
4: Damodus, let's draw it towards the edge.
5: It might throw us over.
4: Or it may give us a chance. Come on. Come on then, Dalek. Or are you afraid of heights?
2: Daleks are not afraid.
0: Clever, Barbara. Krios, give me your tunic.
7: What?
0: It will act as insulation. Quickly, man. Yeah, come on.
2: Death to the enemies of the top.
0: Quickly, tip it over.
5: It's resisting.
4: That was close. Well done, Ian.
0: Well done yourself. So it started. This is why they took over the ionizing station.
5: They did what?
0: Two Daleks overran it. Killed everyone.
5: Adoni?
0: Afraid so.
4: Where's the doctor?
0: He and Triana are prisoners of the Daleks.
1: Oh, no.
0: It gets worse. Damodus, the Daleks have a way into your city. You have to send troops to the generator room.
5: I'll give the order at once. What will they find?
0: The Daleks have built a... Here, wait a minute. Where's Susan?
8: This must go on for miles. What was that? Someone there?

0: Dryden.
1: Are you all right? What happened?
2: The Dalek. I don't know if it shot me or...
1: Where's Susan?
2: Susan? It said it was going to take her to the Dalek Supreme.
0: Oh, no.
1: We have to go after her.
3: Krios will take a squad and find her.
4: She will be returned.
1: Those were Dalek guns. There are Daleks in the street. Dozens of them.
4: It's a massacre.
3: Our troops didn't reach the generator room in time.
0: They couldn't have stopped that many Daleks. Look, they're still coming.
1: The electrical strikes were just a first move. The real Dalek attack has begun.
5: When we arrive in the Far City, I shall personally lead Dalek forces to victory.
6: Why not live in peace with the Thals?
5: Thals are an inferior species and will be exterminated.
6: Extermination. I heard that term when I was here before. It trips so easily off the Dalek tongue.
5: You remain alive so long as you have a purpose, which will be to reveal the secrets of the operation of your time and space machine.
6: You really think I would help you?
5: We have the

0: My mother, a prisoner of the Daleks.
1: Along with the Doctor.
2: We're going to do whatever we can to find them, and Susan.
3: Krios, what word?
4: The Daleks are spreading through the city, killing as they go. My squads are fighting back, but it's an uneven contest.
2: At least the tower strikes have stopped. Presumably so they don't endanger the Daleks.
3: Krios, the Travelers have a plan.
1: If your forces can hold the Daleks here, we'll take out the ionizing station so they can't use the towers as weapons again. Then we'll rescue the Doctor, Triana, and Susan.
2: If anyone can find a way to defeat the Daleks, it's the Doctor.
4: You intend to return to the Dalek city?
1: But first, the ionizing station. There's an access point in the Dalek tunnel.
4: An attack from below?
1: From above and below. If you take a team through the jungle, I'll take the others through the tunnel.
4: I'm needed to defend the city.
3: I shall organize our defenses here. I'll ensure we'll keep the Daleks' attention while you carry out your sortie.
2: And I'm staying to help with that. We'll keep the Daleks distracted for you.
4: I shall assign a squad to help you and to protect the High Leader.
0: I'm coming with you, Ian.
1: I don't think that's a good idea.
0: Please, don't patronize me. I want to help rescue my mother.
2: I'd say you've no choice, Ian.
1: All right. You can come, but stay close to me.
0: I shall.
1: Now, Krios, the trick is going to be coordinating our attacks. Do you have a timepiece?
4: A timepiece?
1: Like this. It's called a watch.
2: Have mine. I'll not need it.
4: This bracelet will help?
2: Put it to your ear. Hear that? With a bit of luck, that is counting down the seconds to the Dalek's defeat.
5: What are we doing here? What are we waiting for?
6: Silence!
5: Who's that?
7: Susan! Susan, is that you?
5: Oh, Grandfather!
8: Oh. Have they harmed you?
5: I'm all right. A little afraid, that's all.
6: Wait,

0: understood?
1: Punished?
0: Answer!
2: Yes. Yes, I understand. Perfectly.
3: It looks clear, but we should give it a moment.
4: Agreed. When we move, keep together. And there are to be no standing battles with the Daleks. We hit and run. Use our knowledge of the city to our advantage.
3: Demodus, the Dalek on its own. Coming this way.
4: That will be our first target.
3: The head seems like the most vulnerable area.
4: On my order, everyone concentrate your fire on the head section.
5: Now!
6: It's no good. There are more Daleks ahead. It's not going to be as easy to reach the tunnel as I thought.
7: We could fight our way through, sir.
6: I wouldn't give much for our chances.
8: I've got an idea. One where we might get past the Daleks without firing a shot.
6: Oh, what's that?
8: If we go back to the...
9: No! Run!
1: More Daleks.
4: Too many. Keep out of sight, everyone.
0: Locate, destroy all foul resistance. Beware, ambush, beware.
3: Do they sound a little agitated to you?
4: They do, rather. There are more groups like ours around the city. Perhaps we're hurting them.
5: Death to the Daleks!
1: No, get back!
0: Foul resistance, destroy!
1: Ah! They're coming for us!
4: Everybody,

0: We're nearly there, Grandfather.
1: Hello? Who's that up ahead? Oh.
0: Oh, no. Ian.
2: Doctor? Susan?
3: Halt! What is this?
2: Sorry, Doctor. We had a plan to rescue you, but this Dalek attacked us. Killed all but me and these two Thals. Took us prisoner.
3: There is no order to take prisoners. Dalek, why did you not kill them?
2: I told the Dalek who I am and that I thought you'd want me as a prisoner.
3: Silence! Dalek, answer! Why did you... Under attack!
0: The Dalek Supreme's getting away!
2: Let him go. We're pushing our luck as it is. Good shooting, Jaiden.
4: I could hardly miss at this range.
0: Jaiden, is that you?
4: Hello, Susan.
2: This is the Dalek from Triana's laboratory. It was Jaiden's idea. Prisoner and escort. The few Daleks we saw led us straight past.
5: Well done, young man.
2: We were on our way to the ionizing station. We have a plan to take it back from the Daleks.
5: Well, now, that sounds like a capital idea.
2: I'll give you more details on the way.
4: Wait! Jaiden?
6: Where is my mother?
5: Oh, my dear boy, I'm so sorry.
3: A Dalek squad has been sent to the tunnel.

0: station. We wait for this device to tell us when we advance. According to Ian, when the larger arm and the smaller arm meet at the top.
1: There's an elevator platform up ahead that takes us into the ionizing station. The Daleks used it in their attack.
2: Then we shall use it in ours. How long, Chesterton?
1: We're only just in time. I'll get into the Dalek.
3: No, I want to do this for my mother.
2: I understand your emotions, young man, but you've done enough. Your mother would not appreciate your life being risked further.
3: I know how to operate a Dalek. He doesn't.
1: It caught me out once before. But this time, I don't have to move far. Just shoot,

0: thank you. All clear.
1: Well, Danny.
2: I would have preferred a more peaceful solution, but it couldn't be helped.
0: Well, that works better than I expected. By working at all.
3: A distraction. That's all it took. Thank you, Krios. Now let me get out of this thing.
2: Ah, yes. This all looks very straightforward.
1: Can you disable the towers so the Daleks can't use them again?
2: Oh, far better than that, my dear. I made the calculations on the way here. Yes, and I think it might work.
0: You do what you can, Doctor. In the meantime, I must get back to the city and join the fight.
2: Of course. Chesterton, go with him.
3: Are you sure? You're not entirely safe here.
2: There's something I need you to do. If all goes as I intend, it's vital you should be back in the Thal city.
3: If you say so.
2: And I have another job for you, Jaiden.
3: Oh?
2: Would you like to shoot a Dalek ray at something?
3: Very much.
4: We need to take cover.
1: In here, everyone!
4: Where are the others? Where are Bellatus and Malana?
1: They kept running.
4: That's fine! Oh, no!
1: There's no other way out of here.
4: What?
1: Part of the ceiling has collapsed. The other exit is blocked.
4: Did the Daleks see us come in here?
1: I'll take a look. There are at least a dozen. One of them looks different, all in black. It's looking this way.
5: The Thal leader entered this building. Find him.
1: I don't suppose this will hold them for long, but it will give us enough time.
4: Time for what? The two of us can't do much against so many Daleks.
5: Fire!
4: We're trapped.
6: That'll do, Jaiden. You don't want to be too close.
2: I obey.
6: Aim for the ceiling, just before the main tunnel.
7: Cover your ears.
6: Good job! Let's join Grandfather.

0: success.
1: But the side tunnel's completely blocked. There's no way the Daleks will get through.
0: Excellent, excellent.
1: What are you doing?
0: Reversing what the Daleks have done, and a little more.
2: What do the Daleks do?
0: They reprogrammed the nanoparticles within the electrical discharges. They were initially set to discharge towards other towers, programmed to be drawn to the metal alloy from which the towers are made.
1: So,
0: the main component of that alloy is a very strong metal.
2: That's what Krios told us. Skironium, wasn't it?
0: Quite so. And what I'm doing is giving the nanoparticles the instruction to target not an alloy, but pure skironium.
3: The building can't take much more of this.
4: I don't know if I can either. If this is the end, I'd rather not be buried alive. Let's go out fighting.
3: Barbara?
4: If they're going to kill us anyway, let's go out there and see if we can take a Dalek or two with us.
3: Well said, Barbara. Wait. You hear that? That's the ionizing towers. They're charging them up again.
4: That must mean Ian and Krios didn't reach them in time.

0: That should have worked perfectly. The towers will be targeting the Daleks.
1: They are? Why?
0: The Daleks know Skironium. By another name, they call it Dalekanium. Triana said that's what they make their casings from. It's a formidable armor, but it has now been their undoing.
2: The towers are discharging into the nearest sources of pure Dalekanium.
1: And the only source of pure Dalekanium near the towers in this city is...
2: The Daleks!

0: activated again, firing into the city.
1: Don't worry. The doctor told me to expect this. This is good.
0: Daleks, get down!
2: The Daleks obey orders. Retreat! Retreat! Full withdrawal!
0: The rat.
1: Let's follow on behind. I have a job to do after they leave.

0: Not a Dalek in sight. They run like cowards.
1: Let's still be careful.
0: Krios! Damodet! I'm relieved you are unharmed.
2: Ian, the attack was a success then?
1: It was.
3: You see, the Daleks are in full retreat.
1: They can't show themselves in the open or the towers destroy them.
0: Panicking.
2: Good. Let them be afraid for a change.
1: Krios, I need to speak to the doctor. Do you have a radio?
4: It's working. The Daleks are on the run.
5: Yes, yes, but they remain a formidable force. I suspect my gambit gives us only a brief respite. Are you ready for what you have to do?
4: It looks like all the Daleks are leaving. So, yes.
5: Good luck, my boy.

0: gone. All the Daleks scuttled into their home.
1: Let's make sure they don't return. They take their main power supply from this room. We'll use that against them.
0: I like the sound of that.
1: It's the Doctor's idea. I just need to find the output controls. They want to feed off power from this city. Let's see how they cope with full power.

0: Once again, we owe you all an enormous debt of gratitude.
1: We were glad to be of some assistance.
2: At least this time it really is the end of the Daleks. Their city was all but destroyed.
0: It is to be hoped.
3: This is your ship?
4: The TARDIS. That's right.
3: Funny sort of ship.
4: I suppose it is.
1: Funny or not, we must be getting on our way. Goodbye, Damodus. I wish you and your people every success in your future endeavors.
0: Thank you, Doctor.
5: Yes. Goodbye, Damodus. Jaiden,
3: come back sometime, Susan.
4: You never do. Goodbye.
2: Goodbye.
0: It really is a magical object.
3: Damodus, was Barbara right? Is this the end of the Daleks?
0: I cannot share her confidence. There may yet be others on Skara, but we shall build our defenses. We'll be ready for the next fight against the Daleks.

0: And I don't think it's a good idea.
1: Ah, Barbara, there you are. Susan with you?
2: No, I haven't seen her. What isn't a good idea?
0: The doctor's very keen to try the fast return switch again.
1: I'm sure I could get you home now. I proved I can make it work.
0: We were decades out, in the wrong place and straight into trouble.
2: Yes, there are any number of places I wouldn't be keen to revisit. Maybe we should just carry on as normal rather than taking that sort of risk.
1: As normal? Very well. If you don't trust my abilities, our next landing will be somewhere we've never been before. Somewhere we'll be totally unnoticed.
2: I can hardly wait.

0: been listening to The First Doctor Adventures, Return to Skaro, by Andrew Smith. The Doctor was played by David Bradley, Susan, Claudia Grant, Barbara Wright, Gemma Powell, Ian Chesterton, Jamie Glover, The Daleks, Nicholas Briggs, Damodus, Alistair Simpson, Triana, Tracy Wiles, Krios, Bowden, Nigel Hastings, Dryden, James Camp, other roles played by members of the cast. Director, Ken Bentley, producer, David Richardson, sound design and music, Howard Carter, script editor, John Dorney, executive producers, Nicholas Briggs and Jason Haig Ellery.
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5: Now, the rest of the story. One day, early in 1839, an inventor named DeCharlie made an accidental discovery. He stumbled upon a process that rendered raw rubber universally useful. Vulcanization. Thereafter, Charlie began enumerating the potential uses for his new product, and he really got carried away. Charlie had discovered the process of vulcanization, and suddenly a whole world of rubber products sprang to his mind. Enumerating the potential uses of rubber became an obsession with Charlie. He wrote a 379-page book devoted entirely to such a list, in which nearly 1,000 rubber items were described and discussed. He filed for patents in which almost 500 potential uses were claimed. In 1851, he spent $30,000 on a rubber products exhibit for the World's Fair in London. He called the exhibit his Vulcanite Court. It took up more space in the exhibition hall than all other American exhibits combined. The display was actually a suite of 3 rooms in which everything was made of rubber. I mean everything. Roof and cornices and walls and carpeting, drapery and furniture, even paintings, carvings, jewelry, musical instruments, books, all made of rubber. In 1855, Charlie put together a similar exhibit for another World's Fair in Paris. This one cost him $50,000. And yet, as far as Charlie was concerned, no effort was too extravagant if it awakened the world to this new substance which he had made possible. Charlie envisioned and ultimately manufactured rubber sails for sailing ships, and pocket watches with rubber cases, and rubber handles for everything, drawers and doors, tools and utensils. He saw rubber bands and erasers, combs and raincoats, rain hats, many of the items we now take for granted as rubber, even more than you would ever imagine as rubber. Pen points, portfolios, pianos, and blackboards, and bedspreads, and baggage. Charlie gave special attention to transportation. The horse, the carriage, the stagecoach. He conceived of rubber stall mats, coach curtains, decorative sashes, inflatable horse collars, carriage cushions. Oh, inflatables? You bet. Charlie suggested a long list of inflatable rubber items. He called them air work, A-I-R, air work. Everything from pillows and mattresses to pneumatic life preservers, and musket covers, and boxing gloves, and even inflatable rubber ice skating caps to minimize head injuries. When it came to potential uses for vulcanized rubber, Charlie considered every possibility. Every possibility with one exception. You see, Charlie the discoverer of the vulcanization process, the man who wrote an entire book of ideas for future rubber products, the inventor who described almost 500 potential uses for rubber in his patents alone, He, Charlie, thought of absolutely everything except one thing. He, Charles Goodyear, completely overlooked inflatable rubber tires. And now you know the rest of the story. I am innocent, I tell you. Now that you're noticing me all of a sudden, I am innocent. I was just minding my own business that night when he sneaked up on me. So it was self-defense, right? Or an accident. That's it. When, without meaning to, I killed Thomas C. Mudd. Anyway, it was dark. How could they know, the witnesses who hung the murder rap on me? Oh, I get it. The photograph. The picture somebody took the next day. The picture of me with the blood still on my hands. Well, I fooled them all. Hightailed it out of there. Never been seen since. Even that photo got shuffled here and there and eventually into obscurity until somebody saw it hanging, framed, in a museum gift shop. Could the photograph be genuine, he asked the clerk. The clerk showed him a certificate authenticating the signature on the picture, that of a witness, Melvina Dean. Witness indeed, considering her young age at the time. But anyway, the admirer had bought it and brought it home and hung it on his own wall. And as night fell and he stood there, strangely chilled, gazing into the framed gray and black and white, I whispered to him of those long nights past, and that one in particular, and he seemed to comprehend as never before the rest of the story. Did the inadvertently murdered Thomas C. Mudd get what was coming to him? I suppose not. It was an accident, after all. But the man who purchased my mugshot from that museum shop, he's a writer, and he's ratting on me now. He's telling you about me. But the life of a fugitive is not much of one. You see, I died on the run, one moonless night under a cloudless sky full of stars. Just like that cold April night, I killed Thomas C. Mudd, and I killed the Reverend John Harper, and I killed Charles Hayes and all of those others, the 1,500 others who froze or were dragged to their deaths beneath the calm, glassy surface of the sea. You'd forgotten all about me, hadn't you? About the all-important role I played. About the one without whom there would have been no saga made, except for that solitary photograph of the blood on my hands. That picture, which was taken in the morning's early light of April 1912 from the deck of a ship returning to the scene of the crime, that photograph of me with five stories of black paint scraped onto my otherwise glistening white side. For the life of a North Atlantic iceberg, for the life of an iceberg is undistinguished at best, as we who roam that watery wilderness, ever smaller, seldom seen, ultimately melt to nothingness. But once, just once, a floating ice mountain made history. I, called assassin, quickly forgotten, while the world mourned and forever remembers my attacker, the Titanic. But the next time you think of her, as so often you do, remember the one that got away. Pleased to meet you. I am the rest of the story. Now, the rest of the story. One day, early in 1839, an inventor named Charlie made an accidental discovery. He stumbled upon a process that rendered raw rubber universally useful. Vulcanization. Thereafter, Charlie began enumerating the potential uses for his new product, and he really got carried away. Charlie had discovered the process of vulcanization, and suddenly a whole world of rubber products sprang to his mind. Enumerating the potential uses of rubber became an obsession with Charlie. He wrote a 379-page book devoted entirely to such a list, in which nearly 1,000 rubber items were described and discussed. He filed for patents in which almost 500 potential uses were claimed. In 1851, he spent $30,000 on a rubber products exhibit for the World's Fair in London. He called the exhibit his Vulcanite Court. It took up more space in the exhibition hall than all other American exhibits combined. The display was actually a suite of three rooms in which everything was made of rubber. I mean everything. Roof and cornices and walls and carpeting, drapery and furniture, even paintings, carvings, jewelry, musical instruments, books, all made of rubber. In 1855, Charlie put together a similar exhibit for another World's Fair in Paris. This one cost him $50,000. And yet, as far as Charlie was concerned, no effort was too extravagant if it awakened the world to this new substance which he had made possible. Charlie envisioned and ultimately manufactured rubber sails for sailing ships, and pocket watches with rubber cases, and rubber handles for everything, drawers and doors, tools and utensils. He saw rubber bands and erasers, combs and raincoats, rain hats, many of the items we now take for granted as rubber, even more than you would ever imagine as rubber. Pen points, portfolios, pianos, and blackboards, and bedspreads, and baggage. Charlie gave special attention to transportation. The horse, the carriage, the stagecoach. He conceived of rubber stall mats, coach curtains, decorative sashes, inflatable horse collars, carriage cushions. Oh, inflatables? You bet. Charlie suggested a long list of inflatable rubber items. He called them air work. A-I-R, air work. Everything from pillows and mattresses to pneumatic life preservers, and musket covers, and boxing gloves, and even inflatable rubber ice skating caps to minimize head injuries. When it came to potential uses for vulcanized rubber, Charlie considered every possibility. Every possibility with one exception. You see, Charlie the discoverer of the vulcanization process, the man who wrote an entire book of ideas for future rubber products, the inventor who described almost 500 potential uses for rubber in his patents alone, he, Charlie, thought of absolutely everything except one thing. He, Charles Goodyear, completely overlooked inflatable rubber tires. And now you know the rest of the story. Now, the rest of the story. Marty was a beginning law student who had the world by the tail. His father had spared no expense in preparing Marty for a brilliant legal career. His college professors had admired the young man, and now at 22, he had his master's degree and a beautiful fiancée from a wealthy family. For Marty, the future had never appeared so luminously bright. So his friends thought nothing of it when on July 16, he threw a festive party. None but he had the slightest idea of why that celebration had been held. None in his wildest dreams might have suspected. Marty's friend Justice was last to leave, or would have been, had Marty let him. But when the laughter had died away and the others had gone, Marty took Justice by the arm, sat him down, and began to tell him something wonderful. He, Marty, had been visited from beyond the stars. He, Marty, had had a close encounter. And this, as Justice heard it, was the rest of the story. Getting ready for the upcoming semester had been at once happy and an aggravating adventure. In the first place, the textbooks Marty must have were not available at the university. He'd have to procure them from an off-campus supplier. No big deal. Marty would walk to the store and back. In fact, he was returning from that shopping trip with his brand new law books. The books were bundled under his arms. Dark clouds began gathering. It was not so much that the clouds gathered as how they rushed together, swiftly, majestically, with apparent purpose, until in no time the sun's light was all but blotted out. Marty remembered the odd chill that came over him as rain began pelting his coat, the otherwise almost dreadful silence that seemed to fall over the world. He looked up, strangely confused, and a moment later it happened. A blinding flash of light enveloped him. The awesome sound, like none other he'd ever known. A horrific explosion and a roaring echo. The earth shook and Marty fell, terrified. This had been his amazing experience. Marty's friend Justice, listening, now smiled. Marty must not be unduly alarmed, Justice said. What had obviously happened was lightning had struck close by, and as long as Marty was unhurt, there was nothing to worry about. A lightning indeed, Marty agreed, but also a sign, a close encounter of the very first kind, a command from heaven itself, to which Marty had instantly responded as he fell to the ground. He vividly recalled saying, "Save me, and I will devote my life to God in a monastery." Justice was astonished, as were all of Marty's friends, when eventually they learned that that very evening the young almost attorney abandoned the good life for what he was sure was an even better one. The celebration had been a farewell party, Marty's grand goodbye to prospective wealth and prestige and all that he had known. Before dawn, he was behind the walls of an Augustinian monastery, and inspired by the white-hot memory of once upon a summertime, Marty did become a monk, and more. Oh yes, you know Marty. As a 16th century theologian and Protestant reformer, Martin Luther. The Martin Luther. Only now you know the rest of the story.
6: Now, the rest of the story. Radio was just in Red's blood. During the early 1920s, he was a radio operator on a Navy destroyer. Later in the Coast Guard, he attended an advanced radio technical school. Toward the end of Red's three-year Coast Guard hitch, he sang on a civilian radio amateur hour, and his performance was so successful that he was offered a regular job at the station. That was WFBR in Baltimore, where Red was to remain even past his Coast Guard career. Singer, announcer, eventually station manager, radio was in Red's blood. In 1930, it was on to the NBC affiliate in Washington, D.C., where Red became staff announcer. But the following year, the world caved in. Red was driving his car on a road outside Washington when an oncoming truck veered out of its lane. There was a head-on collision. Red woke up in the hospital to hear a student nurse whispering in his ear, begging him to fight for his life. His pelvis had been shattered into 27 pieces. Both hips were damaged beyond repair, and both kneecaps were crushed, and one lung had collapsed. And then in came the doctors with the bad news. Red would never walk again. But do you know that Red recovered from that terrible auto accident? And 4 months later, he was back at his NBC job in Washington, walking to the microphone. In the years that followed, Red became even better known in Washington radio and journalism. Then came the war. Red knew how to fly an airplane, so he appealed to the U.S. Navy Air Corps, requesting active duty as a pilot. The Navy said no, of course. After Red's 1931 car crash, his legs were no longer reliable, they said. Red persisted, but the Navy's rejection was firm. Now, it was about that time that a local admirer interceded on Red's behalf. Her name was Eleanor Roosevelt. And when the First Lady told the President that the Navy had turned Red down, FDR summoned a Navy officer to apprise him of Red's situation. It was simple, said the officer. Red's automobile accident had left him ineligible for service. The President stroked his chin, asked if Red were able to walk. Yes, answered the Navy man, Red was able to walk. Well then, FDR interrupted. Give him his commission. I can't walk, and I'm the commander-in-chief. And that's how Red became a lieutenant commander in the Naval Reserve. And though you have forgotten that incident in his life, the world of broadcasting well remembers him. Because the irrepressible radio personality who so impressed our nation's first family eventually impressed his entire

Now, the rest of the story. Now was the winter of Ted's discontent. You could see the frustration, even the anger in his face and in his gait as he stalked down Madison Avenue that blustery morning. He had thought himself, hoped himself, a book author, a poet. But the great publishers of New York, New York, had repeatedly demonstrated the error of his ways. A volume of verse? Oh, no, no, no, no, no. Verse was not selling these days anyhow. Ted's particular volume was simply too different from others in its category. And worse still, it was too fantastic. Over and again, the 33-year-old poet had tried to argue that it was not fantasy, that the main setting was real, that the rest came from the recollections of street life in his hometown, Springfield, Massachusetts. But the seasoned editors had brushed Ted's protests aside and further complained that no subtext, no message was evident. Sorry, they had said. 27 times. 27 respected publishing houses had perused Ted's imagined masterpiece and rejected it, and not all of them politely. So, off down Madison Avenue, the would-be author marched on that confounding morning of his 27th rejection. The now universally hated manuscript clamped angrily under one arm. "I have plans for you," Ted exclaimed almost aloud. Oh, yes, he did. He was going to return to his apartment and find a safe, suitable place to stage a confined conflagration, and he was going to vent his aggravation by burning that document, a bonfire of the inanities. And in his mental state of twisted despair, Ted started to laugh. I say he started because he never really got the chance. He was interrupted in his sinister, self-deprecatory delight by a voice. A voice saying, "Ted, is that you?" The owner of the voice was Mike McClintock, a schoolmate from Ted's Dartmouth days. The latter choked on a nicety or two before Mike asked, "What's that under your arm?" Ted replied what it was and what lay in store for it. Mike seemed to ignore the remark. He said, "We're standing outside my new office." He said, "Why don't you come on up and take a look?" Well, Mike's new office, the establishment by which he had been hired only 3 hours earlier, was Vanguard Press, a publisher. And more significant, a publisher Ted had somehow overlooked. And more significant, a publisher whose president, James Henley, was just then plotting a new publishing strategy to purchase and promote what other prominent publishers were rejecting. That's right, like Ted's book. And you have guessed the rest. Ted did get published. And he got famous. And later he would marvel, "If I'd been going down the other side of Madison Avenue that morning, I'd be in the dry cleaning business instead." For once upon a grotesque disappointment, in the winter of 1937, following an intolerable 27 turndowns by the high priests of the publishing industry of New York, there was a little volume on the verge of incineration entitled, "And to Think That I Saw It on Mulberry Street." And that was followed by "Horton Hatches the Egg." And that was followed by "How the Grinch Stole Christmas." Then came "The Cat in the Hat" and "Green Eggs and Ham" and "The Lorax." Of course, you know their creator as Ted Geisel. You know him by his pen name, Dr. Seuss. Only now you know the rest of the story.

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I'm the one you bought and sold. So lay down close beside me now and gently stroke my face and wrap your arms around me now.

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When the darkness appears and the night draws near, when the daylight is past and gone, by the river I'll stand, guide my feet, hold my hand, precious Lord.

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1: In 1664, John Milton responded to the English Parliament censoring of book publishers by saying, "Give me the liberty to know and to speak freely." 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

I was on a turkey hunt late in the fall. Murphy boys ambushed the Englishman Tunstall. They maimed his body, they butchered his horse, ranged him on the ground like his and hers. The kid was outnumbered, and he watched his good friend die.

Now, the rest of the story. It's election season at Dartmouth College. Two young men are prime candidates for class president. Let's look at one of them. Husky, good-looking, wavy brown hair, blue-gray eyes, a confident smile. He's getting up to make a speech before his classmates. Because what he says will surely influence the election's outcome, his words have been carefully thought out and typewritten, and now he begins. But a minute or so into his speech, trouble! He reads an uncorrected typing error as written, no one seems to notice, but then he gets lost, can't find his way back in the script. If the fresh supply of adrenaline in the young man's bloodstream would allow his life to flash before his eyes, this is what he would see. Scene one, small boy at the family dinner table. He's naturally left-handed, but Daddy, attempting to rectify what he considers his son's aberration, has attached a rubber band to the boy's left wrist and a long string to the rubber band. Daddy will give the string a sharp tug should it appear that the youngster is using his left hand as the dominant one. Scene two, the boy is older now, 12. He has chronic indigestion, doubtless exacerbated by uncomfortable ambidexterity. Writing a letter, he spells measles, M-E-A-L-E-S-S. All the letters are there, just in the wrong order. Scene three, in school, the youngster is discovered to have a severe learning disability. Reading is slow, arduous. His eyes rearrange letters and numerals on a printed page. He perceives 42 as 24 and so on. Scene four, his grades are barely adequate for acceptance at Dartmouth College. Compensating for his learning disability, he's developed an outgoing personality, but his college grades are still less than favorable. And that brings us to where we left him, mustering his courage, running for class president, stumbling through a speech. The election, though he lost. What is it, anyway, that makes reading such an agonizing process, that makes the eyes juxtapose letters and numerals for youngsters and for many adults? Well, we still don't know exactly what causes it, but at least now we have a name for it, dyslexia. And for a left-handed child who is also dyslexic, attempting to make him or her right-handed would only add to the confusion. So you understand why this particular little boy grew up confused. All his life, correct spelling would be a complete mystery. All his life, reading would be a torturous chore. And one thing more, he learned eventually, in order to make an effective speech, he would have to memorize it. Oh, and remember that time he ran for class president at Dartmouth and lost? Well, he ran again and lost again. In fact, the highest student office he ever held at Dartmouth College was class vice president. Two tries for president and settled for vice president? Sounds familiar. You see, the dyslexic youngster who became an extrovert to compensate for his secret anguish, why, he was also a perennial seeker of our nation's presidency. Who settled for becoming 41st Vice President of the United States, Nelson Rockefeller? Only now, you know the rest of the story.

0: Now, the rest of the story. Around the turn of the 20th century in Death Valley, California, nestled between Tucky Mountain and Emigrant Pass, there was a rough-and-tumble mining town, population 700. The town had telephone and telegraph service, was on the receiving end of a 23-mile water pipeline, and was named, for some reason, 23 Skidoo. Had a post office and two boarding houses and three restaurants and seven saloons, and one colorful character, the ill-tempered town drunk, Joe Simpson, nicknamed Hooch. He'd been a gunfighter and a saloon keeper before his fondness for hard liquor preoccupied him, and he'd been on a bender for several days when he awakened that bright Sunday morning in April 1908 to discover that he was broke. Hooch's state of penury did not improve his usual bad temper, and to his disordered imagination, the only practical means of restoring a few dollars to his pocket was to hold up a bank. Now, the 23 Skidoo Trading Company store housed what was then referred to as the Southern California Bank, the manager of which was one James Arnold. Jim was the town's leading citizen. In fact, he'd established the town site. At any rate, Simpson staggered into the bank that morning, gun in hand, demanding $20 from the cashier. Jim Arnold calmly rose from his desk, approached the inebriated would-be bank robber, then grabbed him by the back of his collar and the back of his breeches and then heaved him into the street. Several townsfolk standing outside thought the incident amusing, and they laughed as Hooch stumbled up from the dust. That's what triggered it, I suppose, the humiliation. That's why Simpson straightened his back, set his jaw, strode once again into the bank, and shot Jim Arnold through the heart. Well, as the town telegraph key clattered out an account of the incident, reporters converged from distant communities, and arriving, they were apprised of what had happened. Jim Arnold's murderer, Joe Hooch Simpson, had been dragged from his jail cell by an armed mob and was about to be lynched. The newspaper photographers stood poised at their cameras, prepared to preserve the event for posterity, and Hooch was hoisted by the neck to the top of a telephone pole, and shutters clicked, and it was over. The coroner's report facetiously recited the cause of death as strangulation by persons unknown. But here's what those news reporters of 1908 did not know. They'd come from out of town, the reporters and photographers, on Thursday night, presumably in time to witness the lynching of old Hooch Simpson. But they were a day too late. So in a gesture of municipal hospitality to the media, and to be sure they got their own pictures in the paper, the lynch mob reassembled, rekindled its anger, exhumed old Hooch from his not-so-final resting place, and reenacted the day-old deed. And so did Joe become the only fellow I know hung twice for the same crime. Oh, and something else. On Friday night, one day after the second lynching and the second burial of old Hooch, a physician visited 23 Skidoo, saying he needed a human skull for display in his office back home. That's right, they dug up old Hooch again. Only now, you know the rest of the story.
1: Now, the rest of the story. With the Los Angeles Olympics, 1932, only weeks away, the sports world turned its attention to Evanston, Illinois. And there at Northwestern University, a track meet was about to be held, a track meet with two purposes. First, to decide the 1932 AAU National Women's Championship, and second, to serve as a tryout for the upcoming Olympics. That is, the winners of the Northwestern would compete in Los Angeles. Dozens of teams converged from all over the country. The Illinois women's athletic team was favored to sweep the events. There was also a team from Dallas, Texas. The meet was comprised of 10 separate contests. The Dallas team was entered in 8 of those contests. First event was the discus. No one on the Dallas team was particularly good at it, but the Dallas discus thrower surprised herself and everyone else by taking fourth place and picking up 1 point. Next was the shot put. Again, nobody competing for Dallas was considered formidable. However, the Dallas shot putter shocked the spectators with a heave of 39 feet, 6.5 inches, and won the event. Other competitors began scratching their heads. And next, the baseball throw. The Dallas pitcher was the same girl who had won the event the year before, and the year before that. This year would be no different. She hurled the baseball 272 feet and 2 inches to win. Dallas finally fell down in the 100-yard dash, ran but failed to qualify for the final. But just as it appeared that Dallas's fortune had turned, the team's javelin thrower stepped up and launched that javelin 139 feet and 3 inches, almost 6 feet better than the world record. And Dallas had only begun. The team that won the next event as well, the 80-meter hurdles. In fact, in the qualifying heat, another world record was set by the Dallas runner. And then the high jump, another win for Dallas, another world record. And then the broad jump, and another Dallas victory. By day's end, the crowd was absolutely stunned. The highly favored Illinois team, 22 of the finest female athletes in the nation, had come in second. Dallas was number one. The underdog Texas team had placed in 7 of the 8 events it entered, had amassed a total of 30 points, 8 more than Illinois, had set 4 world records, and had won the meet all in only 2.5 hours. 2 weeks later, the Dallas team would make a similarly dramatic showing in the Los Angeles Olympics. But let the record books also show that Dallas, the team, sponsored by the Employers Casualty Insurance Company of Dallas, Texas, that team triumphed because of a superb 20-year-old Texas athlete named Mildred Didrikson. Babe Didrikson was on that team. Babe Didrikson was the only person on that team. Babe Didrikson at Northwestern University in July of 1932 vanquished the most talented female track stars in the country, entire teams full of them, all by herself. And now you know the rest of the story.
2: Take you down to the streets where a highly volatile situation is unfolding. Yo, check it, Mugsy.

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1: Now, the rest of the story. In 79, it was the hottest sex manual ever written. And it hit the stands. And it shocked a few. But it did not rock the nation. For in many ways, the United States lost its illusions through the 70s. So by the time the book was available to the public and the public was prepared for Plain Facts, that was the name of this sex manual, Plain Facts. Never before had such a frank and detailed discussion of sexual matters appeared in print, for indeed these that we're discussing were the 70s of a century past. The book was written, first appeared in 1879, and this is the rest of the story. You know, it all began once upon a honeymoon, the honeymoon of Dr. John Harvey and his bride Ella. In fact, John and Ella actually spent their honeymoon in New England writing a 504-page sex manual, an in-depth discourse on human sex and sexuality, years before Sigmund Freud would even approach the subject. In the book's preface, Dr. John wrote, "It is hoped that the reader will bear in mind that the language of science is always chaste in itself, that it's only through a corrupt imagination that it becomes vested with impurity." And that expressed, the bride and groom proceeded to inform their readers, as few non-physicians ever had. And one of the big reasons this publication was widely accepted was that for all of its frankness, it fervently parroted the mores of its era. Give you an example. Illicit intercourse is a loathsome ulcer eating at the heart of civilization. Here's another quote. "Though a man may never have committed an overt act of unchastity, if he cannot pass a handsome female on the street without in imagination approaching the secrets of her person, he is as truly unchaste as the veriest debauchee." Too much sex, says Dr. John, even for married couples, will precipitate absolute physical ruin. And vigorous physical exercise is recommended for those moments of weakness when unchaste ideas intrude. Plain Facts, apparently an instant success, sold well for many years. Plain Facts, perhaps a significant footnote that throughout their long and otherwise prosperous marriage, John and Ella had no children of their own. They did, however, manage to rear and educate 42 orphans. 42 orphans. And one thing more. John, the medical doctor, who tried to make the world's most whispered subject as acceptable as motherhood and apple pie, he later did something with his brother that made them both world famous. He co-invented cornflakes. That's right. The respected Michigan physician who spent his honeymoon writing a sex manual was Dr. John Harvey Kellogg. And now you know the rest of the story. Now, the rest of the story. If you'd watched him growing up, you'd probably have agreed that Bernie Manis was born to be a general. Reared in Camden, South Carolina, idealized the great Southern generals Beauregard and Stonewall Jackson, Jeb Stuart. Robert E. Lee was the boy's favorite. His dad often quoted Lee, "Do your duty in all things. You could not do more. You could not wish to do less." The tales of Sir Walter Scott

0: were also honored in Birney's home, as they had inspired the chivalry for which Southern soldiers were known, and how the youngster hoped that the fast-approaching 20th century would have room for it for at least one more Southern gentleman, one more Southern general. Aha! But then, in 1881, Birney's family moved to New York City. His dad, who was a doctor, established a prosperous practice. Birney attended the College of the City of New York. A strapping 6-foot teenager, he was eager to try out for sports. He became a better-than-average baseball player. One afternoon, City College was playing the Manhattan College baseball team. City College, Birney's team, was 3 runs behind. Now it was the bottom of the ninth, and bases were loaded, and Birney stepped up to bat. The 3 men on base could only tie the score. What City College really needed was for Birney to hit a home run. So the young man's teammates cheered wildly, chanting his affectionately facetious nickname, Home Run Shorty. Home Run Shorty, home run. The 6-foot batter for City College stood poised at the plate as the Manhattan pitcher wound up. Birney swung at the first pitch. And he connected. I mean a long, long ball. 1 runner home, 2 runners, 3. The score was tied, and Birney was still running. An outfielder flung the ball toward home with all of his might. It was going to be close. Birney and the ball arrived at the plate simultaneously, but Birney slammed into the catcher, and the ball popped loose. The umpire yelled, "Safe!" Manhattan players began shouting, "Out!" And a riot erupted, and fists flew in all directions. More lethal objects as well. In the melee, a baseball bat, presumably wielded by a Manhattan enthusiast, landed squarely on the left side of Birney's head, and it landed hard. Well, Birney's dad, a doctor, remember, later examined him. It did not look good. The young man was almost completely deaf in his left ear, probably permanently, and what that meant was the worst thing it could have meant to Birney. His dreams of West Point, of becoming a gallant Southern general, were over. Of course, the military would continue to fascinate Birney all his life. But that which he considered a heartbreaking setback was to send him further than any military career might then have done. You see, great generals would one day seek his advice, presidents and prime ministers as well. Because Birney's costly college home run and subsequent career detour led him to Wall Street, to multi-millions dollars. That's right, the general who never was became the fabulous financier, the elder statesman that the world remembers as Bernard Manus Baruch. Birney Baruch? Birney Baruch. Only now you know the rest of the story.
1: Now, the rest of the story. Robert Harmon was a hat maker returning home to Portland, Maine from a business trip. His wife Eunice met him at the door, her expression grave. It was their daughter Ellen, the distressed mother reported. She'd had a mishap. Robert did not wait for an explanation. He hurried up the stairs to the 9-year-old girl's bedroom. But there, lying in Ellen's bed, was a stranger. Another little girl, it seemed. One with grotesque facial features, and in an all but unconscious stupor. The child whom Robert did not at first recognize was, of course, Ellen herself. The doctor did not expect her to survive, Eunice whispered, fighting back tears. The injury that had caused this occurred thus. Ellen and her twin sister Elizabeth and a classmate had been walking home from school through a public park. They'd been followed by a 13-year-old girl who, angered over something, now forgotten, began chasing them. Ellen's unwitting mistake was turning to see how far behind the girl was when at that instant a stone hurled by her pursuer struck her in the face, hard. Ellen fell unconscious, awakened at a nearby general store where her sister and friend had taken her. Her clothing was soaked with her own blood. A concerned customer offered to rush her to the town doctor in his carriage, but Ellen insisted that she would be fine, however wrong she was. When it became evident that Ellen could not walk, her 2 companions carried her home. She'd been in a coma ever since, and Robert Harmon, listening incredulously to the account of his daughter's misfortune, wept bitterly. Matter of fact, little Ellen did not die. And when she awakened from the coma 3 weeks later, she had no recollection of what had happened to her. The youngster's disfigurement slowly subsided, but she never did fully recover from the assault. Twice she tried to return to school, but found reading and retaining what she was taught all but impossible. And for the rest of her life, she was to suffer an astonishing array of lingering ill effects from that solitary injury. Pains, paralyses, dizziness and depression, frequent seizures associated with temporal lobe epilepsy. A lifelong invalid, she would call herself. And yet she would also confess, quote, "The cruel blow which blighted the joys of earth was the means of turning my eyes to heaven." Americans, the world over, in the nearly 200 years since that cruel blow was struck in 1837, its recipient would be hailed by millions as a messenger of God, as a prolific author, and even a prophetess on whose shoulders would be built the Seventh-day Adventist Church. For the girl who could scarcely read or learn ultimately became a revered Bible scholar. A woman who, until she died at 87, preached a gospel of good health. Good health. 200 years before her time, she was into nutrition, though she never enjoyed good health herself. Ellen Gould Harmon White. That's right. The one you know as Ellen G. White. Only now you know the rest of the story.
2: Now, the rest of the story. Say, do you ever think how long surgeons, real ones or amateurs, have been performing cesarean sections? At least 400 years, and surely much longer. But it was the 20th century that introduced the big advancements in the field of obstetrics and gynecology. And in that field, one name is as distinguished as any other, if not more so, and that name is Dr. Edward T. Tyler. Dr. Tyler was considered one of the world's foremost authorities on human fertility. He was among the first research scientists in the field of oral contraception. He founded and directed the Tyler Clinic and was medical director of the Family Planning Centers of Greater Los Angeles for 20 years. He was also assistant medical director of Hoffman LaRoche and research director of the Ortho Pharmaceutical Corporation and chief of the endocrine clinic at Los Angeles County Harbor General Hospital and founder of one of the world's first sperm banks. Could there be more? Oh, you bet there's more. Dr. Tyler was author of more than 200 scientific papers. Did I mention that he was also associate clinical professor of medicine, obstetrics, and gynecology at the University of California School of Medicine? And did I mention that he had a full-time job, apart from anything I've mentioned so far? Oh, yes, he did. The distinguished Dr. Tyler, the same pioneer researcher who told us so much about modern fertility drugs and artificial insemination and oral contraception, the same respected physician who held down a half dozen important posts in the field of medicine, had since 1946 another full-time profession. Call this radio station right now if you think you know what it was. You won't win anything, but I don't think you're going to guess either. Where'd all this start? Well, Ed Tyler was still in his 20s when he became assistant medical director of Hoffman LaRoche. From those years until his death in the summer of 1975, his professional life was one of amazing diversity and constant activity. He was not yet 30 when he became research director of Ortho Pharmaceutical, and then chief of the endocrine clinic at LACH General. Now, let's see, I've told you about his work in human fertility, that it was he who helped develop that which we still call the pill. For those wanting children and unable to have them, he advanced the research of his contemporaries on fertility drugs and artificial insemination. And the first anywhere sperm bank may well have been Dr. Tyler's. As an associate clinical professor at the prestigious UC Med School, he inspired innumerable young physicians to carry on his research. And when there was time for travel abroad, he lectured at medical centers in Europe, in South America, in Japan and India and Australia and Africa? And how could he manage with all those big responsibilities to write an important thesis? Much less more than 200 such. And all the while, that distinguished researcher was making and teaching and recording medical history. He was moonlighting at yet another full-time job as a television comedy writer for Groucho Marx. Now, you know the rest of the story.
0: Now, the rest of the story. February 13, 1913, was Tom's unlucky day. Will the defendants please rise? Tom and the others rose. The foreman read the verdict. We, the jury, herein do find the defendants guilty in manner and form as charged in each of the three counts. The three counts: criminal conspiracy, restraint of trade, maintaining a monopoly. Tom and the men who'd been his co-workers regarded one another in stunned silence. And then, the sentencing. Tom got the maximum, 1 year in the Miami County Jail, a fine of $5,000. At 38 years of age, his reputation was ruined, his future was dead. And as the convicted co-conspirators trudged into custody, Tom reflected on the failures of which his life had been comprised. His childhood in upstate New York was distinguished only by his incessant scrawling of graffiti. Obsessed with making his presence known, he wrote his name on everything in town. But it is far easier to announce one's self than to establish one's self, as Tom was to learn the hard way. He grew up, tried teaching, failed. Tried bookkeeping, failed. Next, he sold pianos. Then he sold sewing machines off the back of a horse-drawn cart, but not many of them. So he sold securities to the hayseeds who wandered into town, but when the flashy salesman for whom Tom worked ran off with all of the money they'd collected, the eager young man was right back where he'd started. So he got a job at the National Cash Register Company. It was the first really promising thing that had ever happened to him. At last, Tom said to himself, the opportunity to scratch his name on something bigger than a mailbox. But what NCR's new salesman did not know about restraint of trade eventually hurt him. Encouraged by his brash employer, assisted by a team of zealous associates, Tom set out to hammer NCR's competition into the ground by whatever means necessary. And it worked for a while, for many years, in fact. But then came the discovery of their deeds and the indictments and a three-month trial culminating in convictions and jail sentences for guilty parties. Pending an appeal, Tom was released on $5,000 bail. About that time, his luck and his outlook slowly began to change. His conviction was overturned more than a year later on a technicality. By then he was 40, fired after 18 years at the National Cash Register Company and deeply in debt, but he was free. And to mark the happy occasion, he vowed that the next time he scrawled his name on something, that signature would be something that he could be proud of. Well, it was. In 1914, Tom was a loser, a failed teacher, a failed bookkeeper, failed piano and sewing machine securities and cash register salesman, dead broke in a hair's breadth from the slammer. But then, that same year, he got a job with a struggling little tabulating company and nursed it back to health, and then he took it over, and he renamed it IBM. IBM? IBM. And the business world worldwide called Thomas J. Watson a genius and a man of destiny. Well, you know the rest of the story. Now, the rest of the story. Pauline Sherwood Townsend stared at the letter in her hand as though trying somehow to see through the words inscribed thereon. The world-renowned drama teacher had, of course, received innumerable letters of introduction before. The vast majority of them she'd summarily dismissed, wishing instead to formulate her own opinion of a prospective pupil's ability. This particular letter of introduction, however, had been written by an acting coach whom Madam Townsend both knew and personally respected, Inez Shipp, And so it was with irresistible fascination that the former perused the recommendation of the latter, pertaining specifically to a gifted young actress named Sarah Colley. It was astounding, Inez Shipp had written. Sarah's stage presence, her use of inflection, the precision of her timing, her skills were extraordinary, and in addition her natural talent, her self-discipline, her dedication to her craft, were greater than Miss Shipp had ever observed in a student. Sarah must attend the prestigious Ward Belmont Academy, the letter said. She must study under the distinguished director of its drama school, Pauline Sherwood Townsend. Well, Madam Townsend opened a desk drawer and slipped the letter inside. Said to an assistant, show the girl in. A few moments later, Sarah Colley and the great professor of drama were alone. Your coach informs me that your gifts are considerable, Madam Townsend said crisply. Do you have a reading prepared? The striking 18-year young girl smiled eagerly, replied that indeed she had prepared a reading. The text had been memorized. So as Sarah, in character, glanced about the room, she could not help but notice that Madam Townsend's mouth, the teacher's mouth, was gradually falling open. What did you do, Madam Townsend asked, to strain your voice? Sarah, unaware until then that her voice had been strained at all, had to guess. Well, she said, I was a cheerleader in high school. A cheerleader, Madam Townsend exclaimed contemptuously. Well, that explains it, my dear. You have ruined the timbre of your voice. Nothing can be done to restore it. Vocal purity is an essential for any dramatic actress. Sarah was suddenly panic-stricken. Couldn't I confine myself to characters who don't need pure voices, she beseeched. I'm sorry, answered Madam Townsend, and rising from the chair behind her desk, she gestured toward the door, and Sarah Colley, in shock and despair, walked out. For once upon a lifelong dream abandoned, there was an aspiring actress whose respect for an illustrious personality was greater than her belief in herself. And thus was the perfunctory decree of Pauline Sherwood Townsend the end of Sarah Colley, and the beginning of a friend of yours. For Sarah did discover a character whom audiences came to love in spite of her imperfect voice, and that role she performed to perfection. You never knew of Sarah Ophelia Colley, whose one ambition, whose ultimate passion, was to become a legend in the legitimate theater. But you remember the person she became on the stage of the Grand Ole Opry, and her shrill greeting, howdy, and the $1.98 price tag dangling from the flowered straw hat of the neighbor you knew as Minnie Pearl. Only now you know the rest of the story. Now, the rest of the story. Chris was a child of the slums. 4 months young when his mother noticed something the matter. The doctors to whom she took her child agreed the boy was an irreversible cripple, a hopeless imbecile. Those are the doctor's words. What it was a severe form of cerebral palsy. Well, the boy's mother refused to believe that her son's mind was compromised. She had already reared 5 youngsters, and deep down she knew that though Chris's body was tangled, there was nothing wrong with his thinking brain. And still, age 5, the boy was helpless as a newborn. Eventually, there was talk among the relatives of institutionalizing him. The humane thing for all concerned, they said. But mother, never, she said, never. She had not the slightest evidence that her son would ever be anything but quivering protoplasm. Nonetheless, she insisted that he would be much more. And she waited. And she prayed, and then one cold, gray December day, not long before Christmas, the family was huddled at their hearth. Outside, the snow had swirled. Inside, the firelight danced among searching shadows. In a corner of the room, one of the children played with a chalk and a slate. 5-year-old Chris was lying nearby. Now, Chris had long seemed to demonstrate an interest in his left foot, especially the toes of that left foot. So maybe it would not come as a surprise, although it did, when the twisted little boy reached out with his left foot and snatched the chalk from his sister's hands. Everybody in the room suddenly stopped talking. and sat staring silently at Chris. A moment later, Mother was kneeling beside the child. Taking another piece of chalk, she drew on the slate carefully, deliberately, the letter A, capital A. She looked at the little boy. "Copy that," she said. Slowly, painstakingly, in a profound stillness, grasping the chalk with his toes, Christy copied as best he could the curious symbol his mother had made. And it was on that snowy, wonderful December afternoon that a not-quite-helpless youngster found his voice. As the doctors had predicted, his talk would remain unintelligible, or he would never be able to walk, nor to eat, nor drink without help. But about the higher functions of his brain, how wrong they had been. When Chris died, going on 30 years ago, he was mourned by the home folks who knew him, but by so many more, because the eloquent voice of Chris Christie Brown rose from the slums of Dublin, Ireland, until it was heard all over the world. His novels, his volumes of poetry would become bestsellers. The New York Times would call him a man of genius. Yes, there was a movie about him 20 years back. But that shining near 50-year literary career, that was a monument to a mother's love. Without speaking, Christy Brown spoke through the one limb of which he had full use, his left foot. The hundreds of thousands of words which comprise his marvelous stories, his dazzling descriptions, his remarkable insight, each word was typed one letter at a time with his little toe. And now you know the rest of the story.
1: Now, the rest of the story. In 1964, the freighter Al Kuwait, all 2,700 tons of her, capsized, sank to the bottom of Kuwait Harbor. That nation's government might have left her there had she not been carrying a cargo of 6,000 sheep. And the fear was that the rotting carcasses would poison the harbor. So the shipping company must clean up its mess. But how? Nobody knew how. Until someone remembered Carl Kreuer. Now, Carl was a brilliant Danish inventor. A genius, some said. His inventions had earned him millions of dollars. His bicycle wheel rimmed linings, his various kitchen appliances, his non-skid highway surfacing, and all of the other profitable patentables on which his international reputation rested. So the Kuwaiti ship owners contacted Carl Kreuer. But the ordinarily indomitable intellect was uncharacteristically pessimistic. There was no way, I'm quoting him, to conduct such a cleanup operation underwater. Carl decided the freighter would first have to be raised to the surface. Well, the ship owners agreed, but they had tried all of the conventional methods of ship raising and all had failed. Carl said he'd think about it. And he thought about it. And now listen. Shortly thereafter, Carl dispatched a small vessel to Kuwait Harbor, a craft armed with a long injector hose and 30 billion pea-sized polystyrene pellets, hollow, air-sealed, super-buoyant plastic pellets, the theory being that if enough of these tiny plastic balls could be injected into the sunken ship's hull, the ship itself would become buoyant and float to the surface, and accordingly, Carl Kreuer's divers dove into Kuwait Harbor. They carried out his instructions, and what do you know? The plan worked. The sunken freighter was raised to an even keel. Carl's fee was quite impressive, but his accomplishment was even more impressive. So word got around. And off the coast of Greenland, a similar situation had occurred with a sunken steamer, and again the ship's owners called Carl, and again the ship was raised successfully, and even to this day, polystyrene pellets are used routinely to raise sunken ships which could not have been recovered 5 decades ago. And Carl Kreuer might really have gotten rich on that invention had he been able to patent it. But you see, Carl couldn't obtain a patent for a concept that was already in existence. I don't think I mentioned, did I, that Carl borrowed the hollow plastic pellet idea. He had read about it in a magazine.
0: about a sunken yacht which had thus been raised to the surface. That's right. Genius inventor, engineer Carl Kreuer, the great original mind, remembered reading about that operation in a 1949 publication. An engineering journal? Oh, no. A comic book. The science of rescuing sunken ships with a cargo comprised of enough ping pong balls was not in an engineering journal. It was in a comic book. And so the genius behind the genius of Carl Kreuer was Walt Disney's Donald Duck. And now you know the rest of the story. Now, the rest of the story. In the history of Phoenix, Arizona, there have been several four-alarm fires, but no five-alarm fires at all. And yet, there was one six-alarm fire. Imagine that. It happened 35 years ago, June of 1973. 35 fire engines were summoned to the six-alarm fire. Ladders and pumpers and 150 firefighters, and the scene itself, the city's world-famous landmark, now ablaze, the cherished Arizona Biltmore Hotel. The fire destroyed the fourth floor, damage in the millions, of course. The Biltmore, then only 44 years old, was an architectural masterwork, originally thought to have been the work of a little-known architect named Albert Chase MacArthur. Subsequent evidence suggests that the Biltmore was in fact designed by none other than Frank Lloyd Wright. And yet, in either case, the Biltmore architect was dead, and reconstruction would require ultimately skilled, sensitive supervision. Then owners of the hotel agreed only one architectural firm, only one was qualified, Taliesin West. Taliesin West, established for the purpose of perpetuating Frank Lloyd Wright's style. In fact, the firm was populated by Wright's own pupils. So, I wonder what they thought, those deliberate, conscientious Taliesin architects, when the hotel owners told them that the task, which might be expected to take years, must be accomplished in days. The fire in June, remember, the hotel's promised reopening date September, the following September, and to miss the tourist season could mean bankruptcy, so 3 months was all they had. Construction engineers argued the early deadline. It was just too little time for such an enormous undertaking. But the Biltmore owners could not survive both the cost of the fire and a canceled winter season. And so began a round-the-clock workathon, a labor of love by the lovers of Frank Lloyd Wright. And love conquered all. In 90 days, the prestigious Arizona Biltmore was restored to her former glory, her unique paneling, the gold leaf ceiling, her original rococo moldings, all of the electric lights concealed in uniquely reticulated cement. And, of course, her stonework had to be acid cleaned and, in some cases, replaced. And so, in a flurry of exhaustion and exhilaration and celebration, the doors did reopen September 29. The happy ending to the only six-alarm fire in Phoenix history. And naturally, all during the reconstruction, investigators sifted the evidence and the eyewitness testimony to determine the fire's origin. This must never happen again, all agreed. The first suspect was a carelessly tossed cigarette. Then it was suggested a stretch of 44-year-old wiring had shorted out. But no, you're going to know what started the Arizona Biltmore fire, the only six-alarm blaze that city had ever known. It was the arc of a welding torch. The arc of a welder who was installing an automatic fire prevention sprinkler. And now you know the rest of the story. Now, the rest of the story. 73-year-old Gary Player is a legend among professional golfers. He won the U.S. Open and the PGA a couple of times, and he won the Masters and the British Open 3 times each. But now we go back a bit to an incidental but all but unknown something that happened a long time ago when Gary was 26. Now, he had just finished a round of golf. He was in the locker room preparing to shower and dress when suddenly a rather large man rushed up to him, began shaking his hand. The stranger was beaming. "Wait till I tell the folks back home that I got to see Gary Player," he exclaimed. Well, Gary thanked him, said it was nice meeting him, started to turn away, but the enthusiastic stranger would not let go. He kept on pumping the golfer's hand, squeezing it tighter and tighter, all the while declaring what an honor it was to meet him. Gary tried to keep it friendly, tried to excuse himself gratefully, but then he felt the pain, shooting from his right hand all the way up his arm. "Please," Gary shouted now, "you're hurting my hand." In fact, the grasp was so crushing that even the stranger's knuckles had turned white, and still he would not let go. In that same locker room that same afternoon was Dick Warner, a reporter for Mutual Broadcasting. He was so frightened by the stranger's apparent disregard of Gary's agony that he, Dick, ran over to assist the grimacing golfer. But even that was no use. In fact, the powerful stranger, annoyed by the intrusion, gave Dick a shove with his free hand that sent the reporter sprawling. By now, Gary was almost to his knees, upheld only by the stranger's iron grip. Dick scrambled to his feet. He ran from the locker room and out into the parking lot in search of a security guard. He found one, and then both men ran back into the clubhouse, and only then, when he saw the guard's uniform, did the stranger release Gary Player's hand. Still in excruciating pain, Gary bent over, clasping his right wrist. The injured hand was livid, even misshapen. "I think a bone's been broken," he gasped. So Gary was rushed to a doctor. But whereas the x-rays fortunately revealed no broken bones, the sprain was a bad one. And sometimes a sprain can be worse than a break. Indeed, those who saw it that evening doubted that Gary would be on the course for quite some while. But you know what? He was on the course playing golf the very next day. His bandage was flesh-colored and unobtrusive. Beyond that, media silence was requested. Of course, Gary himself would say nothing of the incident. The hand-crushing stranger had disappeared amid the general confusion and specific concern for Gary's hand. And to this day, the crusher remains a stranger. And his true intentions remain a mystery. But this much more ought to be mentioned, that just before whoever he was walked up to Gary Player in the locker room at Augusta National, he, Player, had fought his way to a fourth round tie in the prestigious Masters Golf Tournament. And in the playoff the next day, Gary lost. Just off his game, folks would say. Only now you can tell them the rest of the story. Now, the rest of the story. About 60 years ago, a little more than that, I suppose, movies and radio held up shining examples of American youth in the fictional persons of Henry Aldrich and Andy Hardy. Either of those make-believe characters, those scrubbed portraits of ideal boyhood, might have been patterned after a real-life Indiana farm boy who had preceded them. His name was Johnny. From the moment he was born, Johnny was the sort of youngster who makes childless couples long for children. The star of the family album. You should see the faded photographs. Adorable, wide-eyed youngster on his tricycle. The same boy perched on the seat of his father's horse-drawn wagon. After a few years, Johnny began taking piano lessons from Mrs. Hancock. He tried his best, but the piano was no match for the lure of baseball. And he was a fine baseball player. Batting, base running, fielding, pitching, Johnny could do it all, and with a skill that raised some grown-ups' eyebrows. Major league material, folks used to say. And Johnny grew taller and stronger. In school, he got average grades, maybe a little above. In fact, the only aspect of his youth in which he was not completely normal was that he rarely ever got into trouble. The only fighting he did was in friendly wrestling matches. When the other boy said enough, Johnny would quit and the two would shake hands. One schoolmate grew up to recall that Johnny was the only boy who never stole not as much as a nickel from other boys' desks. After high school, Johnny got a job in a veneer mill. The other workmen liked him a lot. His pleasant personality, his willingness to help out, even when his job did not call for it. Later, Johnny worked in a machine shop. His employer became quite fond of him, called Johnny very fast and accurate, sober and honest, very industrious. And then Johnny fell in love. And I wish I didn't have to tell you the rest of the story. The little girl with whom Johnny became enamored was named Frances Thornton. She was the stepdaughter of Johnny's Uncle Everett. She was extraordinarily pretty. Frances was 17, and Johnny was 20, when Johnny asked his uncle for Frances's hand. Uncle Everett said no. He said there was a nice boy who lived in Greencastle whom he had chosen as Frances's future husband, and he, Uncle Everett, forbade Johnny ever to call on Frances again. Frances said she would stand by her stepfather's wishes, and that was that, and Johnny was crushed. The next thing you know, farm boy Johnny had fled to the big city, to Indianapolis, where he was seen in the company of prostitutes, where he was known to have stolen a car, and yes, that was where it all began. He had been the star of the family album. He had been a walking model of American boyhood until the summer of 1923, when a romantic rejection pulled the emotional trigger that turned Honest John into public enemy number one, John Dillinger. John Dillinger! Now you know the rest of the story.

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Now, I'm a fellow with a heart of gold, with the ways of a gentleman, I've been told, the kind of a fellow that wouldn't even hurt a flea. But if me and a certain character met, the guy that invented the cigarette, I'd murder that son of a gun in the first degree. Of course, ain't because I don't smoke myself, and I don't reckon they hinder your health. I smoked them all my life, and I ain't dead yet. But nicotine slaves, they're all the same at a betting party or a poker game. Everything's got to stop while they smoke that cigarette. Smoke, smoke, smoke that cigarette. Puff, puff, puff, and if you smoke yourself to death, tell St. Peter at the Golden Gate that you hate to make them wait, but you just gotta have another cigarette. In a game of chance the other night, old Dame Fortune was doing me right. The kings and the queens just kept on coming around. I caught a full and I bet it high, but the bluff didn't work on a certain guy. He just kept on raising and laying the money down. Well, he'd raise me and I'd raise him. I sweated blood, I got to sink or swim. He finally called, didn't raise the bet. I said, ace is full, pal, how about you? He said, I'll tell you in just a minute or two, but right now I just got to have myself a cigarette. Smoke, smoke, smoke that cigarette. Puff, puff, puff, and if you smoke yourself today, tell St. Peter at the Golden Gate that you hate to make him wait, but you just gotta have another cigarette.

The other night I had a date with the cutest little gal in these 50 states, one of them high-bred, uptown, fancy little dames. She said she loved me, and it seemed to me that everything was about like it ought to be, so hand in hand we strolled down Lover's Lane. She was also far from a chunk of ice, and our smooching party was going real nice. To help me, Hannah, I think I've been there yet. I give her a kiss and a little squeeze, and she said, Tex, excuse me, please, but I just gotta have a filter cigarette. Smoke, smoke, smoke that cigarette. Puff, puff, puff, and if you smoke yourself to death, tell St. Peter at the Golden Gate that you hate to make him wait, but you just gotta have an

What's up, world? G3 Rap coming to you live. Introducing myself in the inner city. Here's a slice of my life. Documented, compressed, EQ'd, and formatted. For your mind. For your mind. For your mind.

0: Now, the rest of the story. Among the makers of majestic pipe organs for churches and universities, Charles Fiske is a legend. He grew up in Cambridge, Massachusetts. As a teenager, he was somewhat of an electronics wizard. He was building tube amplifiers before there was such a term as high fidelity. Later, he went to Harvard, then to Stanford. Then he abandoned his burgeoning scientific career for the beautiful world of music. 1954, he became the apprentice of renowned organ maker Walter Holtkamp. Within 18 months, Charles had earned a partnership in the Andover Organ Company, and by 1959, he owned that company. And by 1962, he had moved to Gloucester, Massachusetts, as C.B. Fiske Incorporated. Charles never did resume the interest in electronics that had made him the teen talk of the town. In fact, there was something decidedly anti-technological in the Charles Fiske approach to organ making. First, all Fiske organs are tracker organs, no electronics, simply woods and rods and wires, as one might find in a pipe organ centuries old. Charles even quarreled with that one lonesome 20th century touch found in all modern trackers, the electric blower motor. He understood that nobody wanted to stand around in the church basement hand-pumping organ bellows, not nowadays. But he also understood that the organs of old rendered a slightly irregular warbling sound. So, in 1968, you know, he proposed that the barely perceptible warble be restored to the tracker organ, that the modern, super-consistent electronic blowers and the wind supply regulators not be allowed to smudge the beauty, what he called the natural grace of the past. Now, that proposal was vigorously denounced by his colleagues at the time. It would take them a decade or so to see it his way, but the point is, Charles Fiske was a proud reactionary. With loving hands, he fashioned the charm of a thousand yesterdays from the same materials our ancestors used, almost as though he were intentionally turning away from some terrible vision, or as though attempting to atone for some past unpardonable sin. And in fact, there was a private nightmare that cast its shadow on his dreams. It began before Stanford, before Harvard, when the slender brown-haired boy genius in electronics was sent to Chicago to work on the top-secret Manhattan Project. That's right. At 20, he was assigned to the now infamous laboratories at Los Alamos, where he spent the remainder of World War II, and where those same hands, which would eventually lovingly, repentantly fashion instruments of beauty, once created instruments of terror and destruction. The great Charles Fiske died December 16, 1983, but his masterworks of musical glory and spiritual peace live on. Often the admirers of those magnificent tracker organs will gaze at them in wonder to envision that their creator, before turning from a brilliant career in electronics and in nuclear physics, helped to devise the detonators for the world's first atomic bombs. Only now you know the rest of the story. The rest of the story. It was coming. Crusty old Captain Colon could feel it in his bones. And there were other signs as well, or at least so he thought, to impress the younger seamen of the crew. There were the long, oily waves rolling in from the southeast. There was the peculiar, unevenly rising tide. There was the inexplicable squalls that would rise angrily and subside suddenly, and the veiled cirrus clouds rushing in with remarkable speed across the sky. And look out there, the captain insisted, pointing a gnarly finger over the bow. And indeed, there did seem to be more seals and more porpoises in the vicinity in these recent hours. But mainly, Captain Colon felt it in his bones. For along with the humid, heavy, oppressive, almost palpable atmosphere came the telltale aching in his rheumatic joints. Severe as it had been off the coast of Sonoma many summers past, and on Hispaniola two autumns after that, he remembered it well. And it was coming again, the most dreaded phenomenon a sailor can encounter. The old captain's lips trembled even to utter the word, Urucan. Urucan.
1: And then as his fretful eyes glanced toward the horizon, he glanced toward Port Santo Domingo. They must be warned, he declared to his first mate. Promptly a dinghy was dispatched with news of the coming storm. But upon receiving the message, the island's governor, Ovando, broke out laughing. In fact, it amused him so that he read it aloud to his lieutenants, who also responded uproariously. Captain Colon, the old fool. He ought to be hauled into permanent dry dock, they exclaimed. He'd always been a little soft in the head, and now he was casting himself in the role of a prophet and a soothsayer and a foreseer of storms. When the sarcastic merriment had died down, Governor Ovando sent a reproachful reply to the captain, who was lingering at the harbor's entrance. It said, in effect, go away. A fleet of 30 vessels bearing a fortune in gold was preparing to sail out from the Ozama River and head for home. There was no time right now to play silly games with a demented old seafarer, so Captain Colon heaved a sigh and set sail, and eventually he anchored in a remote spot off the island's leeward shore. And there he safely rode out the fury of the storm which he had known would come. But this is the rest of the story. The floor of the Caribbean is laden with treasure. Countless tons of gold and silver and gems deposited there over centuries past by the same recurring terror, the Hurricane. We call them hurricanes. The fleet of 30 ships sent out by Hispaniola's Governor Ovando in June of 1502 was torn to shreds by one such. Somewhere among that wreckage scattered for miles along the Mona Passage is a gold nugget the size of a dinner plate, but now it's gone, perhaps forever, along with the bones of hundreds of officers and crew. Because nobody heeded the warning of a has-been sea captain who'd seen the Hurricane twice before and who knew what it could do and who could feel its approach in his bones. A wise old Italian explorer, now fallen so far from Spain's royal favor that he was not even permitted to take refuge in the harbor at Santo Domingo, on the island which he had discovered 10 years previous. Of course, back then he was a hero named Cristobal Colon, and then later distrusted and ridiculed as an admiral whom history reveres as Christopher Columbus. And now you know the rest of the story. Now, the rest of the story. All the firemen at Station 1 on East Broadway knew Skinny. Skinny was 13, he was slender and shy, as his nickname suggested, and his constant companion, his only friend as far as anybody could tell, was a big old springy-haired Airedale dog. That dog followed Skinny everywhere. Would have followed him all the way to school if the boy had not begun bringing him to the firehouse, where the pooch slept all day until his young master returned for him each afternoon. The fireman liked Skinny, sort of felt sorry for him, teased and bullied as he was by the other boys. The meaner ones even called him Little Girl. Skinny just didn't fit in with the youngsters his age. He had a paper route, that was nice, read a lot of books in his spare time, but otherwise, Skinny was just plain lonesome. Except, as I say, for that devoted Airedale dog. Now, one autumn morning, Skinny came by the firehouse to leave his dog for the school day, when one of the firemen noticed the boy's lip was gashed and bleeding, and one of his eyes was dark purple. Skinny, obviously ashamed, tried to hurry off, but this fireman, nobody remembers his name, this fireman said, "Hey, Skinny, come here." And the youngster reluctantly obeyed. "Who did this to you?" the fireman asked. Well, Skinny explained about this one bully in particular, how he always taunted, "Little girl, little girl, how come you wear pants instead of a dress?" But this morning, Skinny had not managed to outrun his tormentor, and at that point in his story, Skinny began to cry. The fireman placed a brawny hand on the boy's shoulder. "You know what I used to be," he said. "A boxer. Professional, too. Pretty good in my day. And what I think you need is a few pointers, how to stand up for yourself." And that afternoon, after school, Skinny returned for his first boxing lesson. It was the first of several. And when next the bully chased him down, Skinny turned and stood his ground. The two boys fought to a draw that day, and yet more important than mere victory, what Skinny won for himself was the respect of his schoolmates. And so it began. You never knew this scared, scrawny schoolboy, reborn in a Glendale, California firehouse in the autumn of 1920. The youngster whose feminine-sounding first name, Marion, had inspired the hated nickname Little Girl. But now, I hope you will never forget the Glendale firefighter, who you might say created the man the world remembers with near reverence. And the fireman of station number 1 at 315 East Broadway created something else. A more respectable nickname for their young friend. You see, that Airedale dog the boy dropped off at the firehouse each day, his name was Little Duke. Little Duke. So to encourage his self-confidence in Little Duke's master, the fireman began calling the boy Big Duke. And that name, Big Duke, stuck. Even after the shy, skinny youngster, Marion, Michael, Morrison, even after he became Big Duke, the two-fisted, ultimately tough screen legend you knew as John Wayne. Only now you know the rest of the story.
2: Now, the rest of the story. It was the prospect of gold that brought people into the territory in the first place, and those who had come decided to stay. By February 1859, an act had been introduced in Congress which would make that chunk of land spanning the Rockies an official U.S. territory. The name Osage Territory was proposed, yet there was too much congressional foot-dragging to suit the enthusiastic inhabitants of the area. And so on June 6, a constitutional convention assembled, and the name Jefferson Territory was adopted, and the election of a delegate to Congress was scheduled. Had the duly elected delegate B.D. Williams simply gone to Washington, D.C., and gained the acceptance of Jefferson Territory as an official territory of the United States, then the eventual state would have been called Jefferson. But there is no such state, and here's why. Among the unsuccessful candidates for territorial delegate was a fellow named George M. Willing. He decided to go to Washington anyway. He met Delegate Williams there. He told Delegate Williams that Congress would be unlikely to buy the name Jefferson for the new territory, and that he, George Willing, had a better name, Idaho. It was an Indian word, George said. It meant gem of the mountains. And Delegate Williams said that it was a very nice name indeed, but that the territorial inhabitants had already chosen Jefferson, and Jefferson they would get. Well, shortly thereafter, both House and Senate committees determined that to start a trend naming territories after presidents would not be a good idea, and that President Washington should remain a singular honor. And so what about Idaho? George Willing once more declared. And Delegate Williams admonished that if Jefferson was out of the question, a number of names should be pondered and carefully evaluated. Well, the names proposed to the Senate committee included Tampa and Nemaura and Wapileo and Arapaho and even San Juan. The House committee seemingly particularly fond of Tahosa. Tahosa was an Indian word meaning dwellers of the mountaintops. The names of Columbus and Franklin and Lafayette were also considered for the new territory. But the one name, apparently irresistible to all, that one name was George Willing's original suggestion, Idaho. Gem of the mountains. What could be more appropriate? But this is the rest of the story. Delegate B.D. Williams, still suspicious of territorial tag-along George Willing, decided to research the origin of the Indian word Idaho. You know what he discovered? Not only that Idaho did not mean gem of the mountains, but that Idaho had no meaning at all. There was no such word in any language as Idaho. Suddenly realizing that the Idaho proposal had been George Willing's practical joke from the start, Delegate Williams hurried back to the Hill with this warning. The name Idaho was a fake. It meant nothing, least of all, gem of the mountains. The name of a territory, ultimately a state, should be the product of a practical joker's imagination. That was unthinkable, and therefore, the new territory must receive another name, a legitimate name. And it did. The phony name Idaho was abandoned. And on February 28, 1861, Colorado was born. And now you know the rest of the story.
3: Now, the rest of the story. Al Capone used to throw the fanciest funerals in Chicago. He'd bury his enemies under a bower of flowers. A typical Cicero send-off, as they call it, would be attended by the upper crust of the underworld. Of course, we bury our national statesmen with considerable pomp and ceremony, and sometimes our cultural icons. Silent screen star Rudolph Valentino's wake in the summer of 1926 caused a day and a night of rioting in the streets of New York. And, of course, Princess Diana's last rite was studded with stars and watched by the whole world. But there was another celebrity funeral. I mean, it was really something. The admirers of this particular dearly departed called him Red or Big Red. His funeral took place on a cold November day, but thousands attended. In fact, the services were nationally broadcast. 13 men had worked 3 days preparing for the services, and now hundreds of mourners, forced to abandon their cars many miles from the gravesite, were walking slowly, silently, to pay their last respects. Red's casket was made especially for him of burled oak with gold and black silk lining. And when the throng of anonymous and renowned had assembled, Ira Dryman, representing the local Chamber of Commerce, began the eulogy. "Ladies and gentlemen," he said, "we are gathered here today to pay tribute to a great soldier, one whose influence was felt by all groups and all people around the world. I would like, however, to think of this not as a funeral in the usual sense, but as a celebration, an expression of our appreciation for the long and very useful life he gave to this community." And when the final words of praise had been uttered and the casket was at last lowered into the ground, those in attendance dispersed to reflect on happier times when Red was among them. His death had been sudden, but had not come as a complete surprise. To begin with, he was up in years, and during the last few months he had suffered 3 severe heart attacks. It was a 4th that killed him. Some associated the decline of Red's health with the death of his longtime friend, Will Harbutt. But probably neither could have imagined that of all the celebrity funerals that ever were, few would compare, either in public attention or in prestigious attendance, with this one, the funeral of Big Red. Of course, he'd become a multimillionaire through his distinguished career. Oh, and imagine this, a guest book at his private residence, comprised of more than 2 million signatures, was and still is the largest on record. So how come, despite the innumerable who cheered while he lived and mourned while he died, how come that among the thousands who paid tribute at his nationally broadcast funeral, not one of his surviving relatives was represented? Well, if you'd known him, you'd understand how come. And if you were to visit Red's grave today, as have so many in the decades since his death, and look up at that life-size bronze statue which marks his resting place, you'd know how come. Because the celebrity nicknamed Big Red by those who loved him, the superstar died of a heart attack in 1947 at the age of 30. He was not a man at all, but one of the greatest race horses that ever lived, the beloved Man-O-War. Only now you know the rest of the story.
4: Calvin Graham was a hero, make no mistake. He served aboard the USS South Dakota during the Battle of Guadalcanal in World War II. He received 2 campaign medals, a presidential citation, the Asiatic Medal, the Bronze Star, and the Purple Heart. You would agree, wouldn't you? Calvin Graham was a hero. Shortly thereafter, in February 1943, Calvin Graham was sent home. But the young war hero was not to receive a hero's welcome. Arriving in Corpus Christi, he was tossed into the brig for 2 months, and then he was stripped of his medals, and then he was thrown out of the Navy. No, he wasn't even discharged, neither honorably nor dishonorably. He was simply expelled, his honors and his service record summarily erased. It's as though Calvin Graham had never served in the war at all. Well, this is the rest of the story. There had been anxious talk in Cal's Texas hometown that the United States was losing the war. The young man could not tolerate that. Early in the summer of 42, he got into the long line in front of the local recruitment office and he enlisted in the Navy. And Cal was assigned to the USS South Dakota, the only United States battleship in the Pacific Theater at that time. The ship's primary function was to serve as a decoy. to make Japanese observers think we had several battleships in the area. Chameleon-like, the South Dakota would alter her identifying numbers as she sailed, hoping to be reported as a different vessel each time she was sighted. And then early in August came the battle for Guadalcanal. And the South Dakota was there. Her guns blasted more than 30 Japanese planes out of the sky. Cal Graham's fantail gun claimed 7 of those planes. During the battle, the South Dakota lost her radar, soon found herself dangerously close to a Japanese battleship. The American vessel drew heavy fire, left many wounded and dead in her superstructure. Cal Graham was one of a handful who volunteered to evacuate the casualties. Within 1 2-minute period, while Cal was up there, the South Dakota took 48 hits above her main deck. Cal was up there. The South Dakota took 48 hits. He received burns and a gun concussion so ferocious that he lost his teeth. But when the smoke had cleared, Cal emerged alive and certainly a hero. You already know of the several honors that he was awarded. 2 campaign medals, a presidential citation, the Asiatic Medal and the Bronze Star, and the Purple Heart. You've also learned that he was stripped of these honors and imprisoned and eventually dismissed summarily from the Navy. And the reason was that he'd been too eager to serve his country. For when Cal joined up, he was too young. And thus was his illegal enlistment canceled, his record of service wiped away, and Calvin Graham became the hero who never was. A young man who had convinced a naval recruiter in Texas that he was old enough to fight, and he fought, and he was decorated, and he was denied, all within the span of 1 year. But that'll be remembered as the most exciting year in Cal's life. That year when he was 12. And now you know the rest of the story.
3: Now, the rest of the story. December 1936, the Industrial Home for Children in Woodstock, Illinois. It's midnight and someone is singing. Awakened by the soft, sweet melody, Oscar Allred, the manager of the children's home, rises from bed, puts on his robe. He must investigate. Which of the orphans in his charge, he wonders, is singing in the middle of the night? Well, first, Mr. Allred inspects the sleeping quarters, but passing room to room, he finds nothing but darkness, silence, because now the singing has stopped. Well, next morning, Mr. Allred calls the boys and girls together and asks who was singing last night. Well, the children regard one another with wide eyes, but no answer. No one is going to be punished, Mr. Allred assures them. He'd just like to know who and why, but still nobody answers. And the matter is forgotten, almost. Because that evening, after the lights are out, Mr. Allred is still awake in his room. If it's a prank he reasons, then surely the little culprit won't be able to resist a repeat performance. And sure enough, minutes later, Mr. Allred is once more in slippers and robe and out in the dark hallway and trying to discern the source of that sweet, small voice. Now, one place he'd not looked the night before was the basement. So quietly, Mr. Allred went down the stairs, and there, as he had expected, he apprehended the mystery serenader, who turned out to be the youngest orphan at the children's home. Her name was Minnie. But Mr. Allred was wrong about this being a joke. Minnie just liked to sing in privacy, and she sang very well. Well, considering her harmless intentions and her remarkable talent, Mr. Allred could hardly be angry. In fact, right then and there, he got an idea. The following day, he made 2 or 3 phone calls to the media. It was a great story, after all, a gifted orphan singing in the dark with an untrained yet entirely beautiful voice, soothing, mellifluous, and a 2-octave range. Well, the media did take notice. The week before Christmas, Minnie was prepped and primped and on her way to Chicago with her escort, of course, the tall, slender Mr. Allred. Once in the Windy City, they drove to NBC Studios. This was to be Minnie's
5: singing debut before a live audience listening to the NBC Jamboree that evening. The success of Minnie's first encounter with a microphone was summed up in the radio section of next week's Newsweek. Quote, "New star makes first appearance in Chicago studios. The guest star of the evening rose to her full height, her throat quivered, and from it poured the golden notes of a rich coloratura soprano," and so on. Within 2 weeks of her triumphal Blue Network debut, the diminutive prima donna had her own public relations director, and movie offers, and recording contracts, and a string of personal appearances on stage and radio. And through it all, as far as we know, Minnie never forgot her humble beginnings, nor now will you. Because little orphan Minnie, discovered while singing in the cellar of the Industrial Home for Children, the vocalist who set the nation on its ear and thereafter was hailed as, quote, the phenomenon of the century, why, she was a real live singing mouse. Only now, you know the rest of the story.
2: Now, the rest of the story. Ken hit a great shot. It was the third shot on that par 5 15th. It was his approach to the green, and he nailed it. The ball ought to have spun hard, but then this is golf, and things don't always happen the way they're supposed to. So, when Ken plastered that approach iron, smothering the flag, and when the ball stabbed the green 9 feet past the hole, instead of sucking back toward the cup, the ball just stuck. It stuck. And now the green is steeply downhill, back to the front. And the wind is blowing in the same direction. The putting surface is hard as concrete. No way a ball is going to stay put after it lands. You walk up there, gently place the ball on the green. It's going to roll toward the front. But not today. Not this shot. And as Ken is walking up from the fairway to the green, he can't believe his eyes. After he marks his ball, will it start rolling when he replaces it? And more intriguing still, how will he ever putt the ball softly enough to stop it anywhere near the hole? But Ken's going to try. He's going to touch the ball with the putter face. Just barely start it moving. Maybe it'll get close. Maybe with any luck it'll drop. Well, I'll tell you how softly Ken strokes this ball. It is rolling so slowly. He can read the label on it. And still, ever so slightly missing the lip, the ball rolls past the hole in slow motion. And then, terrifyingly, it starts picking up speed. And when the ball finally stops, it's almost as far from the cup as when it started. So it'll take two more putts to get the ball underground. And Ken bogeys the hole. You ask Ken today how he lost that tournament, he'll tell you. He knows the shot that cost him the whole shebang, the mysterious sticky approach on 15 in the final round. Despite winds so strong they blew the scoreboard down, he hit 15 greens that day, but he lost by one stroke. One in particular, the shot that you just saw him make. Now, Ken was an amateur back then. Had he won that tournament, his future would have been assured. He would have remained an amateur, he says. He would have accepted an offer to become vice president of Ford Motors, and he would have inherited from the immortal Bobby Jones the titular leadership of Augusta National. That's right. Ken, in 1956, as an amateur, almost won the prestigious Masters Championship at Augusta. But that one stroke, by which he lost dramatically, altered the course of his life forever after. Because instead, Ken pursued a professional career in golf, accumulating 14 titles in less than 10 years, including the U.S. Open Championship. The future, as it turned out, brought with it honors such as PGA Player of the Year and Sports Illustrated's Sportsman of the Year, and a happy 35 years as a golf analyst for CBS. You see, Ken Venturi, in 1956, was perhaps too young to realize how sometimes by losing, you win. But you have just watched him hit a shot that stopped impossibly on a downwind hill. The little big shot that cost him everything, but paid back
0: 100 times more. Because now you know the rest of the story.
6: This is 2WG Funk. We're going to take you down to the streets where a highly volatile situation is unfolding. Yo, check it, Mugsy. Can you check in?

0: Chao. Now, the rest of the story. I want you to meet Johann Rawl. He drinks, he plays cards, he's very good at both. In fact, Johann Rawl drinks and plays cards better than he does anything else in the entire world. Now, since he is also Colonel Johann Rawl, one might imagine that he's rather good at soldiering, and he's not bad. He's particularly fond of the pomp and ceremony that go along with the soldiering, the drills, the parades, the stirring music of military bands. Make no mistake, however, Colonel Rawl is a dangerous man, especially in the estimation of the rebel soldiers whom he has characterized as disorganized peasants and country clowns in the Continental Army of General George Washington. You see, in less than a week, the country clowns are going home. December 31, 1776, the enlistments of the vast majority of Washington's troops will expire. Overwhelmed by the hardships they've repeatedly encountered, including a succession of effortless victories by the British, many of these troops have already laid down their muskets, have returned to their farms. There's only one hope remaining for the revolutionaries, and the slender thread that suspends that hope is tied to a tiny New Jersey town named Trenton. Guess who's waiting there? Right, Colonel Johann Rawl, 56-year-old veteran of the French and Indian War, Hessian mercenary for the Russians in their war against the Turks, and now hired gun for the British in their war against the rebellious American colonists. Rawl has three well-trained regiments garrisoned at Trenton. He's waiting. He's ready. Don't forget, he's positively brilliant at drinking and cards, because this is the rest of the story. The German soldiers at Trenton may be the only group in North America celebrating Christmas in 1776. Not even the English will make much of the holiday until the 19th century. Anyway, Colonel Rawl has been looking forward to the Christmas festivities at Abe Hunt's house, because the spirits always flow freely at Abe's, and there's always a card game, and tonight, December 25, Johann Rawl is merrily indulging in both. Late in the evening, the colonel's aide enters the room, holding an innocuous-looking piece of paper. When Rawl asks what it is, the aide replies that a British operative has just handed it to him. The colonel takes this piece of paper, he glances at it, and then thrusts it into his pocket. One of the celebrants at the card table suggests to Colonel Rawl that the communique might deserve a more deliberate perusal, to which the colonel responds in effect, "Shut up and deal." Well, for two centuries, the annals of American history have included gleeful references to Colonel Johann Rawl's penchant for drinking and cards, reminding us again and again that, had he been less zealous in either recreation, he might have heeded the urgent message from British intelligence, reporting that the Continental Army was preparing to attack at dawn. But instead, Johann Rawl stuffed the critical note in his pocket, and consequently, caught by surprise, handed the colonists their first major victory of the Revolutionary War. Rawl himself was killed in that pivotal battle at Trenton. But it wasn't the Christmas cheer that distracted him. It was not, as so often implied, the booze and the cards that kept him off guard, for the careless British operative had delivered to Colonel Rawl the most significant information of the Revolution. And it was written in English. But that was a language of which the colonel could neither speak nor read. Not a single word. And now you know the rest of the story.
1: Now, the rest of the story. Emil Jelinek was a car nut. In fact, he was one of the first ever automobile enthusiasts. In the days when the horseless carriage was thought to be little more than a toy, Emil recognized the vast potential of this emerging industry. He studied with great interest the latest technological advancements in the field. He entered the finest of those early racing cars in local touring competitions. But you know, his most enduring and distinctive contribution to the automotive world was the result of his love for a little girl. Now, Emil had a day job, a couple of them actually.

0: And yet, though cars were Amos' passion, there was a love in his life which superseded all others, his daughter. The little girl was only 10 when her daddy entered the touring competition of Nice in 1899. In that event, Emil drove a 23-horsepower racer designed and manufactured at Konstadt. And he gave the car a nickname, his daughter's name, and he won first prize. Another year, another competition, it was reported that a driver had been killed in a steep hill climb. When Emil found out, he investigated the circumstances and determined that the car's design was at fault. So he contacted the factory in Konstadt, told them that if they would make a safer car, one with a larger wheelbase and a lower center of gravity and a more powerful engine, then he, Emil, would personally purchase 36 of them. Oh, and two more stipulations. Emil must receive sole rights for selling and distributing the new vehicle, and the car must be named after his daughter. Well, the manufacturer agreed to those terms, and so was born one of the best-known names in the entire automotive industry. The technological innovations Emil introduced, of course, they had long since been improved upon. And the trophies Emil won, oh, they're somewhere gathering dust or rust. But Emil's love for his daughter, that inspired his only lasting contribution to the automotive world. You have forgotten the car nut who raced on the French Riviera at the turn of another century. You have forgotten his wealth, his power, his prestige. What you remember is the attractive Spanish name he gave his daughter at birth, ultimately inherited by a car industry institution. The name Mercedes. Only now, you know the rest of the story.
1: Now, the rest of the story. Remember a novel called The Hustler, made into a movie in 1961? If you know the story, you have a good idea what pool hustling is all about. The grim faces of those high-stakes competitors. The stale, smoky pool room atmosphere. But what you're about to hear is the story of a real-life hustler. He lived at 434 East 52nd Street in New York. The parlors where he hustled most of the time were on 6th Avenue. He loved the game. But this was the Depression, so he hustled for money. His reputation was considerable. In fact, he became somewhat of a living legend on 6th Avenue. The neighborhood sharks used to nod and smile when they saw him coming. All agreed that such talent is born, not made. Well, it's time I told you this fellow was not a pool shark. He hustled games of chess. He was a chess hustler. You see, decades ago, there were storefront chess parlors up and down Manhattan 6th Avenue. There'd be a dozen chess boards set up on sidewalk windows, and each of those establishments employed a pro, an expert chess player, and all day long, amateurs would challenge the expert. Risk to the amateur was 50 cents of his own money, but he stood to win a dollar. Now, the hustler you met a moment ago was one of those amateurs. The best of them. Every day he made the rounds of 6th Avenue storefronts, challenging, almost always defeating, the parlor pros. He was a native New Yorker, a prominent surgeon's son. The family was well-to-do. He attended the finest schools, Trinity, Andover Academy in Massachusetts. Partly because of his prosperous background, the Depression was particularly depressing for him. Yet while other men in their early 30s might have tried to pay the rent shooting pool, he did it playing chess. And this comparatively elegant, refined form of hustling well suited his nature. He was fastidious, careful, a Puritan to the core. He despised dirty jokes. He despised dirty jokes. He could not even imagine a man cheating on his wife. And oh yes, his power of concentration was awesome. He once called that his most valuable asset. Made him an extraordinary chess player. In fact, this fellow could refuse almost anything but a chess game. He would play in person, by telephone, even by mail, carefully considering, then posting each move. Those were friendly games, of course. His money came from hustling.

0: And as you might guess, there were lots of offers from the 6th Avenue parlors. Offers for him to turn pro. Of course, he was making more money as an amateur. But then one day, somebody offered him enough money, and the one-time hustler became a professional. He sat in a 6th Avenue window every day, playing chess, vanquishing scores of frustrated amateurs. It was only the beginning, some said. With a gift like his, he might someday be named among the immortals of the game. Capablanca, Nalakeen, but the man who once hustled a chess during the Depression would be remembered for his other profession, and the game of chess would remain an exquisite fascination, but the lifetime addiction of Humphrey Bogart. Now you know the rest of the story. Now, the rest of the story. In a discovery so important, the experts had to be certain. Could this rag parchment which they were studying, could it possibly be the lost map of King Louis XIV? If so, it would be worth millions of dollars. Millions. But that's not the only price tag. He called himself the Sun King, you know. Such was his self-supposed brilliance. His 7 decades reign was dedicated to glorifying his monarchy. That was Louis XIV of France. He directly inspired and encouraged much great art and literature. He practically invented the ballet. Fond of architecture, he got the Louvre completed, got Versailles constructed. And then one day, Louis reclined on his throne and wished to survey with his own eyes all of his accomplishments all at once. So he commissioned a map of his kingdom within 120 square miles of Paris, every city, every shrub, everything. For the task, Louis chose the best, Edmund Halley, first forecaster of the famous comet, Isaac Newton, discoverer of gravity, and a ponderous list of then-living legends. True to Louis's form, the map was not only to be scientifically precise, but exquisitely beautiful, and thus the Seine River was to be both accurately represented and a most marvelous shade of blue. Understandably, it's a large map, 5 feet by 4 feet. The parchment's divided into 9 pieces, each mounted on a cardboard-like backing. Now, Frederick Vien is chairman of the Department of Geography at Indiana Purdue University in Indianapolis, and when he first encountered King Louis's map, he rubbed his eyes. 17th century, surely, but could it be the map? The one so frequently described in history books? Well, a stroke of a soft cloth removed some of the pigmentation. Watercolor. Indeed, Louis's lost map had been produced in watercolor. There have been many tests and much observation since, but now there is no question. The huge map is a genuine 3-century old graphic treasure, the very same map commissioned by the Sun King himself. Perhaps $10 million worth of rag parchment. Over its surface once brushed the hands of Edmund Halley and Isaac Newton and a host of that era's leading scientists. It's a page of history come to life, tangible proof of a glorious past, and it might never have been found if not for Ed Jones. The university got the map from Ed Jones, 41, a resident of Indianapolis. Ed says he found it, sort of. Ed's a flea market fanatic. He loves to rummage through garage sales and such. He got the map from a local junk shop, bought it, brought it to authorities. A two-dimensional testimony to the majesty and the majesty of 17th century France. A museum piece worth probably $10 million. To the junk shop proprietor, Ed Jones had paid $3. Now you know the rest of the story.
1: This is 2WG-Funk. We're going to take you down to the streets where a highly volatile situation is unfolding. Yo, check it, Muggsy. Can you

0: You heard it here first. 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Remember and check it.
1: Now, the rest of the story. Al was in the legal battle of his life. Oh, he'd been sued before, more times than he could recall. Al had invented the machine once, but no sooner did he sell the first one than some other fella claimed to have invented it first. Turned out the other man had actually copied Al's machine and rusted it intentionally so it would appear older than it was. Case dismissed. But that was after years of litigation and a fortune in attorney's fees. Then there was another time that Al was beaten in court and stripped of a patent because the other lawyer convinced the judge that a similar contraption had been built in Egypt 2,000 years before Christ. Why, Al lost a patent once and all of the rewards that would have gone with it, because in his patent application he had omitted a solitary comma. So Al had been burned by the legal system before, though never before had his case been on shakier ground. Now it was yet another invention. This time it was easily proved that a fellow named Joe Swan had been experimenting for more than 30 years before perfecting his invention, and it was the same invention that Al claimed was his. Historically, actually, factually, there was not the slightest doubt. Joe Swan had been working on the device longer than Al. He had perfected it before Al. Al's patent at the same time on the same item was so defective that no manufacturer could ever reproduce it from the drawings. Al was in trouble, all right, particularly when opposing attorneys got him on the witness stand, when it became apparent that his knowledge of theoretical science was astonishingly deficient. "Tell us about Ohm's law," one of the lawyers asked Al, but he couldn't. And on went the humiliating process for years. And as the trial drew to a close, it seemed that Al would be beaten once again. A patent, Al declared bitterly, is simply an invitation to a lawsuit. And indeed, virtually everything that he ever invented had been promptly disputed, and even the cases that he had won had proved more trouble than the winning was worth. But this is the rest of the story. At the termination of this most recent courtroom contest, Federal Judge William A. Wallace ruled that because the measurement of one component in Al's invention was 1/64 of an inch compared to the same component in otherwise identical inventions measuring 1/6 of an inch, Al's patent was distinct and would be upheld. At last, Al had turned the tables in his favor, had won his case on a technicality for a change, and the true prior inventor, Joe Swan of Great Britain, would just have to be satisfied with the applause of posterity. For you see, there is no question. Joseph Swan had perfected the carbon filament incandescent light. Joe Swan had invented the electric light bulb before Al Thomas Alva Edison did. But no matter. By the time Edison had won the legal battle to uphold his own patent, only months remained before the patent expired, and now you know the rest of the story.
2: Now, the rest of the story. In 1933, Screen Actors had a name for rotten movie scripts like this one entitled Night Bus. They called it Siberia. You got stuck acting in that movie, it was like being sent to Siberia. The two main characters in Night Bus were a spoiled heiress and a bohemian Greenwich Village-type painter. The plot, such as it was, involved their meeting on a bus and spending the next 2 hours as comrades, pooling their resources and bickering and hitchhiking. The script had made its way somehow to the desks of Columbia Pictures executives, and when they met on the subject, the consensus was dismal. Night Bus was, quote, froth, trivia, just another bus picture. No suspense, no heart, no oomph, no nothing, they agreed. And even if it were a good script, Columbia's executives concurred, most of its scenes were exteriors, and winter was coming. The weather would make for an arduous, expensive production. But for some reason, his executives' apprehensions notwithstanding, Columbia President Harry Cohn gave Night Bus a green light. So now what? Well, casting the way studio star trading worked in those days, MGM owed Columbia a star. So Harry Cohn called Louis Mayer, MGM's president, and asked for Myrna Loy to play the spoiled heiress in Night Bus. And Myrna Loy read the script, but she flat out turned it down. All right, said Harry, what about Margaret Sullivan? Well, Margaret Sullivan read the script, and she turned it down, as did Miriam Hopkins and Constance Bennett. Hollywood was running out of stars for Night Bus. So once more, Columbia executives convened, and after a torrent of I told you so's and a one-week script-fixing session, Columbia's Cohn approached MGM's mayor with another request, Robert Montgomery as leading man. But Robert Montgomery read the script, and he turned it down. But then Louis Mayer got a brilliant, self-serving idea. There was a small potatoes actor on MGM's payroll, a fellow named Bill. Bill was being a bad boy at MGM, resisting his gigolo typecast and demanding higher pay. This surefire loser called Night Bus would serve as the ideal punishment. So Louis Mayer suggested him, and Harry Cohn reluctantly accepted him, and Bill grudgingly took the part. Thus did Night Bus finally leave the terminal, next stop oblivion. And yet, that script, the script predicted least likely to succeed, succeeded. In 1934, it received all five major Academy Awards, Best Picture, Best Actor, Best Actress, Best Director, even Best Writer. A record unequaled for more than 40 years. Because in the subtle reconfiguration of that irredeemable script, the spoiled heiress character had been transformed into a bored heiress, and the bohemian painter into a rebellious reporter. The name of the script was also changed to It Happened One Night. So Louis Mayer's scheme had backfired. As president of MGM, he had sought to punish a petulant actor on his payroll by forcing him to accept the lead in an unpromising production. And instead, he made a superstar of Bill, William Clark Gable. Only now you know the rest of the story.
1: Now, the rest of the story. I'd like you to meet somebody. I promise he's an interesting fellow. Self-educated and self-made man, a wealthy industrialist. He'd come up the hard way. It's just that had he had 3 months of school behind him, or if he'd been a certified scientist, maybe then he would have recognized the value of his discovery. What discovery, you ask? All right. One day, this tycoon tinkerer was toying with an ordinary household light bulb. Now, you don't need to remember this, but what he did was insert a vertical wire between the legs of the horseshoe-shaped filament, and he connected the wire to the negative side of the circuit first. Nothing. Then he connected the wire to the positive side, and what happened, he could barely believe. Electrical current actually flowed between the wire and the filament, through the nothingness separating them. And a science was born. The field of electronics was born. This businessman, handyman, had observed something he'd thought was impossible. Electrons traveling through space. In the process, he had invented quite inadvertently the electron tube. Well, now let's look at the big picture. Until Bell Laboratories produced a transistor, 1948, the vacuum tube was what electronics was all about. All of the early televisions were tube sets. Radar equipment, the same. And don't forget radio. A century ago, the Marconi Telegraph Company was using them to detect radio waves, and it was the scientist J. Ambrose Fleming who produced the first electronic vacuum valve in 1904, and the physics of the phenomenon was explained as early as 1897, by a British physicist named Thompson. But the invention of the vacuum tube, the birth of that wondrous little device which was to fill the air with sound, eventually with pictures, that occurred 14 years earlier in March of 1883.
3: and as you now know, the invention was accidental. The industrialist credited with that accomplishment did apply for a patent. The problem was he envisioned no practical application for this strange little device. He was sitting on a brand new communications industry. He did not even realize it. He said, "I measure everything I do by the size of the silver dollar." He was not a scientist, he claimed, but rather a researcher-developer, an inventor, working for monetary gain. He was in it for the money, he said, and because he saw no money in this electron tube, he allowed a fortune to slip through his fingers. Turned his attention instead to a new method of iron ore extraction, research which cost him millions and ultimately faded. He called the vacuum tube a purely scientific discovery, an intriguing invention, although of little promise. Those are his words. So the man we must now recognize as the father of electronics lost all interest, left his discovery for others to exploit, and you thought all he ever did was turn off the dark. That's right, we're talking about Thomas Edison. Only now you know the rest of the story.

0: I pledge allegiance to the flag
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0: Just who is Smoke Jensen?
1: Smoke Jensen is a man with blood on his hands.
2: Do you have any idea of the numbers of graves I've got on my back trail? 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
1: When there are no other options, sometimes violence is the only way.
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4: Some material definitely not suitable for children under the age of 18. Listener discretion is advised.
1: You have been warned.

During the quarter century between 1016 and 1042 A.D., England was occupied by the Danes. Denmark had successfully invaded and taken over England. I guess they were pretty rough about it, too, because hatred for the Danes lingered for quite some while afterward. Anyway, now the Danes are gone. This Englishman, we don't know his name, but this Englishman was digging around in one of the old battlefields. He unearthed a skull. The skull of some long-dead Danish soldier. Well, this Englishman was old enough to remember the days of Danish occupation, and this Hamlet-like experience of reminiscing over a skull just brought it all back to him, and he was angry. He threw that skull to the ground, and he kicked it as hard as he could. And it felt kind of good, so he kicked it again. And he kicked it again. And that's when some passerby passed by and saw this loony kicking a skull around the pasture. But when he explained what he was doing and how good it made him feel, they agreed. The Danes had been pretty rotten to the English, so they joined him in kicking that skull around. Of course, shoe toes were not all that sturdy back then. When the new game of Danish skull-kicking finally caught on throughout the countryside, there were a lot of sore feet. That's when somebody got the idea of inflating a cow's bladder. I know. You are getting ahead of me, aren't you? That day, when a bunch of Englishmen got together and kicked a skull around the pasture, the first game of football was played. And strange as its beginnings are, it's the name of the game that's most incongruous. Now we all know the modern game of football evolved from soccer and rugby, which in turn came from kicking Danish skulls. Like baseball then, football had its earliest roots in England. But it's the kicking part I'd like to focus your attention on. These early games were kicking games. And this hands-off restriction was not lifted until considerably late in the evolutionary pattern. Now back to England, back to 1823. In rugby school, the famous rugby school where the game of rugby was innovated. At any rate, rugby was played that day. They were down on the scoreboard playing another team. They were desperate. The rule was that all games end promptly at the stroke of five. They had a 5 o'clock bell. The opponents that day kicked a rugby just at the first stroke of five. In other words, this was the last play of the game. The ball was received by a player on the rugby team named William Ellis. This poor chap was so frustrated at the thought of losing that he did something he shouldn't have done. What he should have done was to heel the ball, take a free kick. But instead he grabbed the ball. He tucked it under his arm and he ran for the goal and he scored just at the last stroke of the bell. Well, this was highly irregular, illegal, and everything else. And Bill Ellis was in a whole lot of trouble. His act of hanging onto the ball and running with it was decried as unfair and improper, unbecoming a gentleman, a shocking violation of established order. But you know what? It got people to thinking. Maybe it wasn't such a bad idea after all, taking the ball in your hands and running with it. And of course you know what happened after that. That one time indiscretion on the part of a fellow named Bill Ellis, that one time indiscretion became the innovation that is still with us today when we play football. But is it not rather ironic, certainly incongruous? They had been kicking the ball around for 800 years. And then the first time somebody got his hands on it,

0: it became known as football. Anyway, now you know the rest of the story.
1: Now, the rest of the story. Have you heard? Jeremy Bentham is in the hospital. No, he's not sick. We're talking about the University College Hospital in London. Jeremy was one of the founders of University College. And he's still there, keeping an eye on things. But now, wait, you say you've never heard of Jeremy Bentham? Well, let's get acquainted. First of all, Jeremy Bentham was the originator of utilitarian philosophy. Utilitarianism, simply stated, is the greatest good for the greatest number of people. But the accomplishments of Jeremy Bentham reach far beyond the eloquence of a solitary phrase, and those accomplishments date way back in his biography. By the age of 3, young Jeremy could read Latin. He was enrolled at Oxford University at 12 and graduated at 16. Living on a small inheritance, he became a dedicated full-time reformer. His earliest objectives include the reconstruction of England's economic, moral, religious, educational, political, and legal institutions. And while he was successful in achieving many of those goals, perhaps his proudest achievement was the founding of London's University College. He's still there, as you know, still sitting in and overseeing at University College Hospital. You know the terms maximize and minimize? Well, Jeremy Bentham actually invented those neologisms. What else? Well, he designed the first marble prison, called it the Panopticon, the architectural arrangement of which enabled a single guard, without electronic surveillance, to observe all the convicts from a solitary vantage point. As a political theorist, he wrote a book entitled A Fragment of Government, explores his utilitarian philosophy mostly. Government, he writes, should try to increase what he calls the four subordinate ends of utility: security, sustenance, abundance, and equality. His ideas are utopian, of course, although ultimately practical. For example, he had a keen sense of urban planning. He envisioned a wheel-shaped, self-sufficient community, which included food-growing facilities and portable housing and medical centers and laboratories and training schools. But you know, there's another side to the personality of this no-nonsense theoretician, a streak of eccentricity. And how is that better demonstrated than by his present presence at the University College Hospital? Were you to visit that institution today, you'd find Jeremy sitting in his favorite chair, dressed in a smart suit of clothing, apparently without a care. Because you see, Jeremy Bentham's last will and testament bequeaths a sizable fortune to the university he helped to establish, but on one condition: that after his death, and forever after, his mummified remains be present at each annual meeting of the board of directors. And that is what Jeremy Bentham is doing right now. He's sitting in full view of visitors and staff at the University College Hospital, waiting for the next board of directors meeting. And by the way, Jeremy Bentham died June 16. June 16, 1832. Only now you know the rest of the story.

0: cha-cha-cha. Now, the rest of the story. After only 23 years, Frank Winfield's life was over. Too frail for farm work, he had taken a clerk's job in a dry goods store in Watertown, New York. It's what he had always wanted to be, even as a child, a clerk in a dry goods store. And yet the young man, who had been too soft for the family farm, found himself continually derided by employers and co-workers and clientele as too much of a farm boy for the big city. Moreover, the duties of his job, at least in terms of what they took out of him, were comparable to the kind he'd left behind. So, young Frank's apprenticeship at the corner store on Public Square had been insufferable from the start. And it only got worse. 14 hours a day he washed windows and swept floors, delivered packages and polished cuspidors. All of this in between humiliating encounters with customers who were much amused by the rube the store had hired. After 3 years of all work and no play, Frank, exhausted, resigned, became salesman at Bushnell's, a nearby competitor of the corner store. A little less stress, he had thought. He'd thought wrong. Now, in addition to selling merchandise all day, Frank soon found himself doubling as the store's watchdog, sleeping on an iron cot in the basement with a pistol under his pillow. And that might have been all right, except that one morning, Mr. Bushnell took Frank aside and complained that the young man was a lousy salesman, and then told him that his salary would be reduced from $10 a week to $8. The added burden of this new discouragement was more than Frank could bear. Shortly thereafter, he collapsed. A doctor was summoned. Complete rest was prescribed. So Frank, now 23, returned home, was put to bed, where he remained an invalid. But this is the rest of the story. Frank's mother, unable to keep up with farm chores and look after her son at the same time, hired a young woman from town to do the latter. Her name was Jenny Crichton. Jenny was a seamstress by trade, but having grown up with eight brothers and sisters, she had done her share of nursing, and so, enthusiastically, tenderly, patiently, and compassionately, young Jenny took vigil at Frank's bedside, feeding him when he was too weak to feed himself, encouraging him with confident words, smiling blue eyes. And over the months that followed, the young man in her care grew well again and stronger than ever. And, oh yes, the two fell in love. Frank Winfield and Jenny Crichton were married in the farmhouse parlor, June 11, 1876. And something else. Through Jenny's faith in her new husband discovered faith in himself. And thus armed, he returned to the dry goods battleground, to the corner store in Watertown, and emerged triumphant, as have few in the annals of retail warfare. Over the generations since, we have forgotten the New York farm boy who wanted to be a store clerk, as well as the store clerk who wanted to come home. But now, whenever you pass his century-old establishment, you'll remember Jenny, the girl who transformed a mouse into a miracle man named Frank Winfield, F.W. Woolworth, because now you know the rest of the story.
1: Now, the rest of the story. Once upon a time, many moons before the white men came to American shores, a group of Meskaki Indian braves set out on a hunt. They would travel south, much farther south than was their custom at that time. You see, the past winter season had been a hard one. Fresh game was scarce, so new hunting grounds must be explored. So, the Meskaki braves journeyed down through the cold forests of their homeland, down into the prairie land, the domain of the Kickapoos. The braves moved stealthily through the brush and bramble, past the clear streams where crawfish played, and on into the marshes where the wild onion grew. But then suddenly one of the braves stopped in his tracks. Gesturing with the point of his longbow, he silently apprised the others that he had heard a sound coming from beyond that cluster of foliage. A bear, perhaps? The braves cautiously advanced, and again a noise, a rustling in the vine-strangled thicket. But then at once a strange creature burst from the underbrush. It was great in size, almost as large as a Meskaki brave. Covered with black and white fur, it ran on all fours, and it was heading deeper into the marsh. The braves pursued their quarry like the wind itself, deeper, deeper into the muddy prairie. An arrow flew and found its mark. The creature stumbled and fell. And when the braves rejoined at the site, their mouths were open in awe. They had killed a giant skunk. Now, in the hand-me-down lore of the Meskaki, the size of the skunk may have been enhanced over the generations it was retold. But in spirit, the skunk would have his revenge. Because forever after, in the land of his slaying, his scent would remain. And even still, that soggy prairie land is called the place of the skunk. As for the warlike Meskaki tribe, their roots reach deep into American history. Misnamed Fox Indians by the early French explorers, their true name, Meskaki, comes from Meshwakuhug, which means the Red Earth People. At one time, the Meskaki were kings of all they surveyed, though today their numbers have diminished to 550. The story you heard a moment ago, the legend of the Great Skunk, is but a page from Meskaki Indian lore. That it was often repeated by Kickapoo and Sauk tribes people is little wonder. They all spoke the language of their parent nation, the Algonquin. Similarly, tribes for hundreds of miles around knew where to find the place of the skunk. It was the territory of terrible odor, the land of the bad smell, a reputation reinforced by the stinkweed and wild onion and wild garlic which grew there in abundance. And as I say, even today, we call that legendary prairie the place of the skunk, though it is a prairie no longer. Because the site at which Meskaki hunters were said to have killed a giant skunk, the marshland, which according to lore was doomed to stink forevermore. You know by its ancient name, place of the skunk, in the Meskaki Indian dialect, of course, Chicago. Only now, you know the rest of the story.

0: Now, the rest of the story. Here, Dewey was a sickly little boy. His lungs mostly. In fact, he was so susceptible to respiratory infections that one began practically where the previous one had left off. And as a result, Pierre coughed. He coughed almost constantly. And that in itself tired him out, lowered his resistance. As time went on, the family medical bills soared so high that Pierre's father actually had to take a second job to cover them. Meanwhile, the boy's mother gave him special shots at home. They were painful, they were expensive, and they were also not very effective. Then one day, Dad was buying more medicine for Pierre at Schwegman's drugstore on the corner, when in walked an old man. The pharmacist introduced him, the elderly gentleman, a neighbor physician named Dr. Samuels. Pierre's father explained that his son had been ill most of his young life, that the boy's mother had been nursing him as best she could, but that nothing seemed to help. Dr. Samuels said, "Bring him in. I'll have a look at him." And the next day, Pierre walked into his office. The examination was brief. The old doctor came straight to the point. "Pierre's lungs were naturally weak," he told the youngster's father. "That's why he was sick so often. You buy this boy a musical instrument," Dr. Samuels prescribed. "Any kind he has to blow into, and make him play it. Otherwise, he'll have weak lungs for the rest of his life." Well, Pierre's dad took the young son right down to Werlein's Music Store on Canal Street. "What do you want to play?" he asked the boy, and Pierre thought for a moment. "Drums," he said. The dad shook his head. "Something you have to blow," he reminded the lad. Pierre was stumped. He gazed into the glass case at the wide variety of odd-shaped objects. "That one," young Pierre decided. And Dad asked the salesman how much. It was $50, $1 down, $1 a week. Father and son took the instrument home. They put it together. "Okay," Dad said, "just blow through it." And little Pierre took the instrument, puffed out his cheeks, and blew. Nothing came out. Nothing. Pierre's Uncle Joe was somewhere in the house. Dad called him. "Come here and listen," Dad said. "Your nephew's found the lost chord." But Pierre tried again and again. Nothing came out of the instrument, and again he tried, more frustrated with each failure. His father and uncle were laughing uncontrollably now. But what do you know? After a few weeks of similar effort, the little boy's health had remarkably improved. He hardly coughed at all anymore. He even managed to coax from the exasperating instrument the little note that wasn't there. Awkwardly at first, and then musically, and eventually, majestically. You never met until this day the sickly child cured at last by an old neighborhood doctor's unorthodox prescription. You know instead the incomparable musician that child became, because you were there on Canal Street in New Orleans the day he met the clarinet, the reluctant instrument that was to sing for him as for no one ever before. Pierre Dewey LaFontaine, Jr., whom you know as Pete Fountain. Only now you know the rest of the story. Now, the rest of the story. In the early 1940s, Hal Rubin was budget director for Universal Studios in Hollywood. Universal was struggling financially at the time. Hal was doing his best to turn things around. Anyway, one day Hal was told about a literary property that Universal had just purchased, the rights to a Thomas Duncan novel entitled Gus the Great. And wow, it cost $100,000. In that era, such a sum was an incredible amount to pay for book rights. Hal said to himself, for that kind of money, the book had better be good. So Hal read the book, and it was terrible. Terrible! So now this budget director, entrusted with the wisdom of such decisions, is infuriated, and off he goes in search of whoever is responsible for this dubious purchase. And he finds him, and he demands to know, "What were you thinking?" Well, about this time, the studio's creative type started whispering about Hal, the bean counter, they grumbled. Pencil pusher, they said. No taste at all, they said. Just what does it cost?
1: Who did this Hal Reuben think he was, anyway? Well, here's who. Hal Reuben came up the hard way twice. Catholic orphanage in New York's Hell's Kitchen. Never knew his parents. Spent the Depression working at a variety of jobs before concocting a wholesale produce scheme. Made him a millionaire at the age of 20. But then, in 1939, Hal got caught in a price freeze with four shiploads of expensive sugar. Now he's 23 and wiped out. The following year found him back at $27 a week, this time as a warehouse shipping clerk. Universal Studios owned the warehouse, and he saved the company so much money that they promoted him. They promoted him, and that is how a Hell's Kitchen orphan became director of budget and planning for Hollywood's Universal Studios. By then, if anybody knew the value of a dollar, Hal Reuben did. After all, he'd gotten lost a million of them. So no way would he permit his company to waste 100,000 of them if he could help it. But for some reason, he could not help it. Universal had already bought this worthless novel, Gus the Great. Now here was Hal, 8 years with Universal by now, exasperated with the studio's bad judgment, arguing with the story department head, Bill Goetz. It was a dumb move, Hal declared. Naturally, Bill felt insulted. Think you could do any better, said Bill. And Hal Reuben replied, I'll bet you $100 that I could write a better novel. Well, Bill said, you're on. And Hal sat down at the typewriter, and he wrote Never Love a Stranger. That's right, the Never Love a Stranger. That was 60 years ago, 1948. Over the years, that one book has sold tens of millions of copies. And it was followed by The Carpetbaggers and by Betsy and by 79 Park Avenue. So very many more. The fruits of a literary career that lasted until Hal died almost half a century and started on a boast and a bet. Of course, you know the pen name Hal Reuben became. Harold Robbins. Harold Robbins. Only now you know the rest of the story. Now, the rest of the story. Lieutenant Colonel John F. Reynolds was affectionately called Old Pop by the cadets of his military school, but there were limits even to Old Pop's patience, and Fanny had finally crashed through them. What now? Asked Colonel Reynolds of the rambunctious offender who once again had been sent before him for discipline. Fanny tried to cajole Colonel Reynolds with the axiom that the worst students make the best soldiers. Colonel Reynolds would not have to consult the records to be reminded of just how bad a student Fanny had been. For example, 100 demerits in any 6-month period comprised grounds for automatic expulsion. In Fanny's first half year at Reynolds School, the accumulated 120, escaping the otherwise obvious penalty through somebody's misguided sympathy, and the pattern of misbehavior continued with 98 demerits the first half of the second year, then 94 demerits the second half, right down to the last period of his last year, which he celebrated with 97 demerits. Fanny's insubordination was as varied as the instances were voluminous. Late for parade, late on parade, face unshaven, hair unkempt, equipment dirty, uniform disordered, slackness in drill, failure to salute a superior. And this is not to mention the practical jokes, like the time he cooked and ate a professor's prize rooster because it kept him awake. But now Fanny had graduated, at the very bottom of the class to be sure, 34th out of 34 students. And still, he had crammed and had passed his final exams just barely, and he was ready to leave school. But then 5 days past graduation and still on duty as officer of the guard, Fanny once again was arrested for insubordination. Now, here he stood before Old Pop Reynolds, attempting to explain himself, and as usual, not doing a very good job. But if Fanny's frolicsome nature had ever amused his superiors, it did so no longer. This time, he was court-martialed. This time, he was detained for weeks and very nearly missed the rest of his life. You see, during that interminable time, Fanny contritely considered his unwise choices and pondered the possibility that his heretofore preternatural good luck had finally run out. It had not run out. For in a gesture of unfathomable leniency, the court reprimanded Fanny and simply sent him on his way. So he then departed the nation's capital, July 18, 1861, where he would receive his orders just in time to take part in the Battle of Bull Run. For among the remarkable chapters in the history of the American Uncivil War is one that tells of an uncompromising West Point cadet who rose to the rank of Brigadier General by the age of 24, and yet you reflect on the battlefield heroisms which made that spectacular promotion possible, and you will bear in mind the pattern of petulance and the capricious character that premiered at West Point and exploded at Little Bighorn. Of course you remember the unsoldier-like cadet whose golden curls earned him the nickname Fanny. You remember him as General George Armstrong Custer. Only now you know the rest of the story.
0: Now, the rest of the story. Anyone in the lobby of the Hotel Philadelphian that morning, anybody might have looked into Wally's eyes as he stood at the registration desk or as he walked across to the elevator and got in. And there, in the hollow stare, a passerby would surely have seen the anguish, the desperation, the hopelessness. But if anyone saw, nobody understood, or at least cared enough to stop Wally and ask him what was the matter. The elevator rose, the door opened. Wally, clutching a briefcase under one arm, fumbled for his room key. Moments later, he was sitting in a chair in the solitude of his room. Amid the torrent of confused thoughts and emotions rushing through Wally's brain, one grim realization. He had worked all of his life for nothing. Growing up, he'd been taught that one was rewarded in direct proportion to one's efforts, that accomplishment was simply a matter of working a little harder than the next fellow. But the real world does not always comply with the platitudes. Wally had learned that success comes by accident, as often as not, that it's possible to devote one's self completely to an objective only to discover at the end of the road that he has been utterly wasting his time. As for Wally, this was the end of the road, because he had tried his best and had had enough. All that remained was the way out. Anxious hours passed, and it was evening before Wally finally opened his briefcase and removed the vial of potassium cyanide. An experienced chemist, Wally knew that this toxic chemical could be made even more toxic when combined with an acid, so Wally brought a lemon, the juice from which he now squeezed into a glass. It would be over in moments. Immediate unconsciousness, convulsions, and death. But Wally was not afraid now. Even the despair was gone. For the first time in a long time, he knew peace. That evening, the hotel manager found Wally in his room lying dead on the floor. Police were summoned. Family and friends were notified. Many who had known sensitive Wally Carruthers were not much surprised. He had battled depression most of his life. And then, of course, there was his obsession. His obsession that his life's work was all for nothing. He truly, deeply believed himself an utter failure at 41. And yet what Wally Carruthers saw as the bitter end was in fact the darkness before the dawn of what might have been his brightest tomorrow. For not 3 weeks before his lonesome death in a Philadelphia hotel room, Wally had applied for a patent. That patent, number 2130948, was awarded to him posthumously. Wallace Hume Carruthers had unknowingly created a world that he would never see. Myopic from self-doubt and despondency, he perceived himself and his work as worthless, never bothering to hope, never imagining that one day, less than 3 years away, his patent, number 2130948, would be deemed historic. Historic! nor that he who thought he was finished at 41 would be hailed as the father of nylon. Now you know the rest of the story.
1: Now, the rest of the story. In the wake of our unforgettable, all too recent past, now it may be told. Prior to that most infamous ever 7-Eleven, in June, 8 specially trained terrorists were smuggled into the United States. Not across the Canadian or Mexican borders, but by sea in the middle of the night. 4 of them landed in the vicinity of Ponte Vedra Beach, Florida. 4 more, Long Island, New York. Dressed as everyday Americans, they had in their pockets among them more than $150,000 in United States currency for expenses and bribes. In ordinary-looking suitcases, they had deadly explosives. Their plan, quite unlike any terrorist plot revealed thus far, was this. The two teams were to rendezvous in St. Louis on the 4th of July. There, camouflaged by the din of celebratory fireworks, they would start bombing stores and factories, electric plants, water supplies, bridges, and more. Their aim was as much to panic the American public as it was to disable vital facilities. And their campaign of terror and destruction was to proceed throughout the nation over a period of 2 years. For the Florida team, everything went according to plan. Consulting transit schedules, they boarded a bus to Jacksonville, continued by train north and west. The New York team was not so fortunate. Shortly after their arrival on that deserted beach, an unarmed Coast Guardsman named John Cullen spotted the group's leader and, suspicious, questioned him. The foreigner slipped Cullen $260 and told him to keep his mouth shut. The young guardsman agreed and walked off into the fog, but promptly thereafter notified his superiors, who in turn alerted the FBI. By then, the New York Four were on a train to Manhattan. But that group's leader, the one who had originally bribed the Coast Guardsman, concluding that the bribe had almost certainly not worked, decided that he would surrender to authorities and rat out his comrades in exchange for leniency. And that plan did work. In no time, the remaining 7 would-be terrorists were apprehended. The Florida squad had made it as far as Chicago, and you, until this moment, never knew. Because instead of subjecting the suspects to what's popularly conceived as due process, all 8 of them were turned over to a military commission. And as you were utterly unaware, the United States Supreme Court met secretly to determine whether the men in custody could thus be denied the safeguards of the civilian justice system. And the High Court voted, yes, they could. And so, cloaked in complete secrecy, the men were tried. The 2 who had cooperated with authorities were spared, were deported. The 6 who had not were executed. And you never knew. And that's not all. At least partly because the slash of that terrible swift sword went unheard, the United States mainland was spared any further threat from foreign terrorists for another half century. For once upon a pair of furtive submarine landings in June of 1942, there were 8 prospective German saboteurs prepared to destroy America the Beautiful from the inside. But they, as would a future generation of fear-mongers, overestimated themselves and underestimated us. And now you know the rest of the story. The rest of the story. Abby was at home in Buffalo, New York, when she received the exciting news from her husband. They were moving into the house of their dreams. And then Abby rushed to meet him and unhappily learned the rest of the story. Her husband's dream house was a nightmare. No gas and no plumbing. Not so much as a bathtub. No bathtub. The previous residents had been cooking over a kitchen fireplace, and the rest of the place was woefully inadequately heated. Couldn't they simply go back home to Buffalo and forget the whole thing, Abby wondered. But it was too late for that. Her husband had already committed them to this dismal property, and there they would stay. He never actually came out and called the move a mistake, as far as we know. However, he readily acknowledged that there were difficult times ahead.
0: He began referring to the new homestead as this temple of inconveniences. Here's part of a letter that he wrote to a friend, quote, "The busy week is nearly ended, and I seize this precious moment simply to say that I'm very anxious that you and Mrs. Haven should come and make us a visit this winter. We have one spare room in this temple of inconveniences, neatly fitted up, just the thing for you and Mrs. H." The difficulty was that that one spare room was just about the only room in the house that was neatly fitted up. The more Abby thought about it, the more upset she became. She remembered having to carry bathing water into her house in the old days, but that was precisely the point. These were not the old days. Why, then, should her family be subjected to such primitive living conditions? A house, after all, in which there was not even an indoor tub to which water might be carried. Well, that's how it was that this spunky former school teacher decided to make a few significant changes on her own. It was Abby who ordered the workmen to install the gas pipes and the water pipes. It was Abby who supervised the installations of the kitchen range and a big bathtub, and she did not stop there. There were no books in the house, not even a dictionary, not even a Bible. So Abby, from nothing, began building a library, and her first selections included Hawthorne's Great Stone Face and The Scarlet Letter and Bryant's Thanatopsis and Emerson's Essays. Then Abby began replacing worn furniture and carpets. And she bought a piano. And she bought a harp. And she threw a big party to celebrate. And the big house sparkled, and it sang, and it laughed as it never had before. Every word of what you've just heard is history. What remains is one mystery. The neighbors objected. The neighbors talked and tisked. A bathtub, they declared. Indeed, what an extravagance. And books, of all things. And I wonder how Abigail Fillmore felt, faced with the public outcry, that she and her husband Millard, the President of the United States, should represent the nation's people living in a cold, threadbare, cheerless home called the White House. That's right. That is the rest of the story.
2: Now, the rest of the story. British General I. Thord Gray was colorful, adventurous, talented. As a soldier in the British Army, he rose from the rank of private to general, commanded his own battalion in World War I. But he was an author, too. He wrote A Gringo Rebel, the account of his experiences as a soldier of fortune during the Mexican Revolution. He was also a lexicographer, even compiled a dictionary of Mexican Indian languages. Yet for all his accomplishments, that veteran of a dozen wars, that medal-bedecked hero, that intellectually imposing man of letters, General Gray, why, he was most distinguished as a marksman. Think of that. Well, now it's the autumn of 1926. General Gray is retired from the military. Some say he's gone soft. And the illustrious British gentleman, now living in the United States, is presiding over a banquet given by the 9th Coast Artillery Regiment of New York City. At first, it was good-natured jesting between the general and some of the officers, but it grew into a heated argument, and the argument culminated in a challenge. General Gray, all by himself, would take on 24 of the regiment's best marksmen. The contest would be held at the armory on the 24th of January the following year. 75-yard standard pistol range, regulation revolver qualifying target, that's 26 inches in diameter with a 5-inch bullseye. The 24 other shooters would fire 6 rounds each for a total of 144 rounds, but the general would be 2 shots with the score of each shot doubled. Well, long before the anticipated date, General Gray was wondering what he'd gotten himself into. In the heat of the challenge, he'd not considered the alternative to victory, namely the humiliation. And when the day of the rode it into some last-minute changing of the rules. In the first place, the regiment's pistol team had been diminished from 24 members to 12. 12 of their very best marksmen, each shooting 12 rounds of ammunition for the 144-round total. And further, to General Gray's disadvantage, he would be required to shoot at a distance while his opponents shot at 75 yards. That's a 15-foot difference. Well, that was the break General Gray needed, because his opponents had altered the conditions on which they had previously agreed. He could now indignantly withdraw his challenge and be spared. But you know what? General Gray did not withdraw his challenge, and he accepted the new conditions of the regiment's pistol team. And in the contest, his opponents, the 12 finest marksmen of the 9th Coast Artillery Regiment, scored a total of 979.9, advantaged in every way. But General Gray scored 1,016. He won! And even today, General Gray's triumph of January 24, 1900, one of the most remarkable ever demonstrations of marksmanship. And by the way, did I mention that General I. Thord Gray, veteran of a dozen wars and recipient of a coat full of medals, retired General Gray, who challenged a dozen expert young marksmen bearing precision, tournament-balanced 45 medals. But General Gray did so and won with a bow and arrow. Now, you know the rest of the story.
3: Now, the rest of the story. In the Primrose section of Woodlawn Cemetery in the Bronx, there is a gravestone. Upon that marker is inscribed the name of a sports writer you never knew. That for which you do remember him, for which he did not particularly want to be remembered, well, that fellow is someone else again. Bill Barclay, either Bill Barclay, grew up on farms in the East and Midwest. His family moved to Wichita, Kansas when he was 17. A year later, he got a job with the Atchison, Topeka, and Santa Fe Railroad. It was only after he married, after he settled in Denver, that he took a passionate interest in athletics. He'd always been a vigorous fellow, and precision of any kind fascinated him. So sports provided a creative outlet for his vigor and his preciseness. He enjoyed participating in all sports, but found it even more satisfying to observe fine athletes. Ringside, he carefully studied the outstanding boxers of his day, memorizing their styles, their strengths, their weaknesses. In fact, Bill soon became a critical expert, an unchallengeable authority on the art of pugilism. And how he loved to talk sports with his friends. He was a great talker, genial, articulate. After 17 years in Denver, Bill and his wife pulled up stakes and headed east and made Manhattan their new home. And there in New York City, Bill took the job he would keep for the rest of his life. He became a sports writer for the New York Morning Telegraph. From talking to writing was an easy transition for Bill. While many of his colleagues were stifled by their own clinical knowledgeability, Bill had an easy rapport with his readers. His column was something sports fans look forward to, the way one looks forward to conversing with a friend of similar interests. And as Bill's readership expanded, his admirers increased to include author Damon Runyon and President Theodore Roosevelt. Runyon became a friend. Roosevelt was so impressed with Bill that he, the president, appointed the sports writer to a government post. That was in 1905. But within months, Bill resigned from that appointment, found that his federal duties conflicted with his newspaper obligation, and Bill, more than anything, wanted to be known and remembered as a sports writer. For 19 years, that career prospered. Bill became sports editor for the Morning Telegraph, and eventually secretary of the newspaper company. And one Tuesday morning, 1 month shy of his 68th birthday, Bill passed away. He died as he had lived, and as surely he would have wished, at his desk. The years since have spawned a multitude of fine sports writers. Bill wanted you to remember him as one of them, because at least one generation sat ringside by his side, watched the big games and the small, the heroes and the bums, through the eyes of William Barclay Masterson. Bat Masterson? Yes, the Bat Masterson. Because you remember only the several years I've not mentioned, the years of his youth as a frontier lawman, as a county sheriff, and a deputy U.S. Marshal, as a denizen of Dodge City and Tombstone. You had noted only the notches in his gun until you learned the rest of the story.

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1: Hello, Americans. This is Paul Harvey, and this is Saturday. New Yorkers love heroes. New Yorkers will ticker tape parade their heroes. This week, New York and the rest of us discovered some unnoticed heroes among us. Nobody knows why firemen are firemen. Not even they could tell you why. But it is time somebody try. Firefighting is the most risky of all dead-end jobs, yet also the one where most workers are most likely to punch in early. It's hard enough to believe that. It's impossible to explain it. Fire and ice are uncomfortable separately or together. Wives hate the hours. Kids love the noise. Fire and ice. Any day at the firehouse, the bell from hell puts the dispatcher on the horn with a tenement tinderbox address into bunker pants, rubber turnout coat, grab the mask and go. Minutes later, you're on site. As others run out, you go in. You'll need all you can carry. The 4-pound axe, a 6-foot hook, the Halligan pry bar. The ceiling concealing the smoldering has to come down, and it's one of those stubborn tin ones. In the scary dark with heat eating your ears, you are gouging out and tearing loose and pulling apart, gulping air and tasting black. Your windpipe is closing and you've lost track of which way is out. Is it really worth it? They've budgeted cut your ladder company from 6 men to 5, so now everything you do is 16.67% more difficult and more dangerous. Your air is low. Inside your mask, you're throwing up. There's a searing ember down your neck. Torn gloves exposed, a smashed hand, so you emerge from the Holocaust hugging with your elbows somebody's singed kitten. You had minutes of exhilaration on the bouncing rear mount of a screening 100-foot sea grave, hours of using all you've learned and learning more. Now you're back at the station house, and you've unstuffed your nostrils with soapy fingers. You can almost breathe again. Next come the tedious hours as you and Brillo gang up on grimy tools. The clean-up crew at the firehouse is you. When windows need washing and toilets need cleaning and floors need mopping and beds need making, you do it. Fire and ice. They both go with the job. Then there's that night another engine company gets there first. You see this wet-eared rookie hot-dogging ahead. His academy boots are still shiny. You lose him inside the crackling dark. You forget about him until your helmet warning bell says, get out. The battalion chief is calling you off. You get out. The other guy didn't. He'd heard a scream from the bottom of burning basement stairs, and he'd headed down there when on the bubbling tar paper roof the 3-ton compressor broke through. That day, we lost 2. Oh, yes, firemen cry, but only briefly, because now comes the inevitable and ever more paperwork just in case OSHA complains or somebody sues. Is it worth it? Your B-crew pumper swapped his day shift so some family guy could be home for his kid's birthday, and then outbound toward a false alarm, your buddy gets blindsided by a hot rod driven by a drunk. Fire and ice. The intercom barks again. This time it's a warehouse, a big, fat, multiple blaze, probably torched. On-site engine men, draped with icicles, dragging a 3/4 pre-connect froze hose, are waiting for your big line. Laddermen can't make the building without you. Search, rescue, ventilate. Eventually it's over and out. Your smoke smudged and sleepless and wrung out. But this one you won. Behind graffiti-fouled walls, you saved what you could, but the raging blaze that wanted to consume adjacent buildings did not, and it did not, because you were there. Back at the firehouse before cleanup, you and the guys sit a spell, tired but stimulated, drinking coffee, laughing, feeling good about one another. Nobody outside your world can ever know this feeling. In any other uniform, you get streets named after you for killing people. In this one, you risk your life to save people until one day you run out of chances. And at one final fire, either you buy it or you don't. If you don't, it's only eventually to be brushed off with a puny pension. And yet there is no third way that you'd ever leave this job. And you're doubting even God knows why. You're out of the shower now. Most of the grime and some of the cynicism are down the drain when you hear a strangely familiar voice saying, "It is worth it. It is worth it." And you're hearing this voice, and there's nobody there but you. It's a quiet voice from nowhere saying, "For salvaging things and people from flames, I have to rely on your hands." You look around, still nobody. But when you get over your incredulity, you feel better. Suddenly, today's crew cook in the kitchen hollers, "Chow, it's time to eat. Smells like roast beef today. That'll be good." You'll eat fast. You'll want to eat fast. For any next alarm, you'll want to be ready. Paul Harvey. Good day.
2: Now, the rest of the story. Mickey Charles was crying. He was trying to hide it, but crying nonetheless. His dad could tell, even over the phone. "I'm just a failure," the young man was saying again and again. Dad said, "Where are you?" The boy answered, "The LaSalle Hotel, Kansas City." Dad said, "I'll be right there," and hung up. It would be a long drive from Whitebird, Oklahoma, 150 miles at least. But that was okay. It would give Dad time to think. And there was much to think about. First off, the boy was no failure, never could be as far as Dad was concerned. Just needed a little self-confidence, the way he had sometimes when he was a kid. "You ain't going to spend your natural life in the mines the way I did," Dad had often admonished. "But if you're going to do anything else at all, you got to believe in yourself." And the boy had listened patiently. But had he really understood what the old man was saying? Well, Dad clutched the steer before him. But all he could see was his boy up there in Kansas City, his heart breaking in a hotel room far from home. What would Dad say once he got there, he kept asking himself. Maybe something like, "Hang in there, boy. You're going to be all right." Then a little pat on the back. That ought to do it. Or would it? For meanwhile, Mickey Charles was sulking up in that room, pacing back and forth, mentally arming himself against the impending onslaught of persuasion. And Dad could be very persuasive, after all. But he'd better not try to talk him out of it this time. For once in his life, his mind was made up. He was going back home. It was 4 hours after Dad had hung up the phone that a knock came at the hotel room door. But when the old man walked inside, he said nothing, not even hello. He just took the son's suitcase and opened it up on the bed and started throwing things into the suitcase. The boy, incredulous, asked, "What are you doing, Dad?" And Dad answered what neither of them had expected to hear. He said, "I'm taking you back to the mines, son. You will be a miner like me." "What do you mean?" the young man said, utterly bewildered. Dad looked up, his eyes filled with tears now. He said, "I thought I'd raised a man, but you're nothing but a coward." The young man's eyes grew wide with disbelief and then with anger. "Oh, yeah," he fired back. "Well, I'll show you who's a coward." Well, what do you know? He showed us all who wasn't. And this coming spring, 2007, it'll have been 56 springtimes since 1951 that a father had precisely the right thing to say to his son in a hotel room in Kansas City, because, you see, that young man returned to his job and proceeded to do it, as have few who ever lived. Fast on his way to setting a team strikeout record his first season with the Yankees, and then 0 for 22 at-bats after they sent him back to the minor leagues, the 19-year-old switch hitter from Spavinaw, Oklahoma, just plain gave up. And he might have quit baseball forever until that showdown at the LaSalle Hotel between a dad who figured out just what to do and just what to say to his teenage boy, Mickey Charles Mantle. Mickey Mantle. And now you know the rest of the story.

0: Now, the rest of the story. And you and I are going to visit a period of lawlessness in Chicago's history, remarkable even for that raucous, rough-and-tumble town. In fact, Chicago's mayor was facing the toughest decision that a civic leader of his rank can make, although he hardly had a choice. It was either hand over his city to the hooligans or tell his policemen, shoot to kill. And that is what the mayor did. Anyone you catch in the act of arson, he ordered, shoot to kill. Well, the police followed those orders dramatically. There was much shooting, much killing. There was also much arson, more than the newspapers could ever have reported and still have space left for the obituaries. A plague of purposeful fire-starting, incendiarism, as it's called, and a plague such as Chicago had never seen. So, the order sustained, shoot to kill. A young boy was seen setting fire to a building on 32nd Street. He was shot, died instantly. Not far away, on the corner of 32nd and State, another firebug was discovered torching a building. He, too, was shot dead. And then there were two men attempting to torch a Jesuit church on the west side. They were not shot fleeing. They were stood up against a wall and gunned down, St. Valentine's Day massacre style. Only a handful of instances amid the officially innumerable. And the mayor remained confident that his shoot-to-kill policy was justified, inasmuch as an arsonist is a potential murderer. But in spite of that ultimately harsh response, the incendiarism continued for days, and finally Chicago's mayor threw up his hands. Law enforcement officials could not shoot to kill fast enough to stop the firebugs. They would need the support of a national military force. Well, Illinois' governor learned that the mayor of Chicago had turned his town over to the army, the federal army. He, the governor, was furious. The state could take care of its own problems, the governor says. But nobody wonders, could anything but federal martial law have held Chicago together through that most trying time in the turbulent city's history? You may have been reminded of this retelling of Mayor Daley's Chicago when the father of the current mayor, what had it been 40 years ago now? When he, in the wake of riots, ordered shoot to kill any arsonist, remember? But the mayor you've just met was Chicago's mayor 140 years ago. Mayor Mason, who faced that city's most extensive ever outbreak of arson. And what triggered it is most amazing of all. You remember the Great Chicago Fire of 1871. A blaze so devastating that it left only a handful of structures standing. Well, it was in the immediate aftermath, after that conflagration had diminished thousands of acres to smoldering rubble, it was after that hysterical survivors, men and women, even children, took to the streets of Chicago for days on end. Day after day, night after night, madly and inexplicably setting fire to the few pathetic buildings that remained. And though we cannot imagine why, at least now, history knows the rest of the story. Now, the rest of the story. Farmer Joe had enough. He looked around him at the tiny unpainted farmhouse, at the long dusty trail leading away from it, at the old hay wagon and the understocked barn and the underfed livestock and the woman he'd married and promised the world and had given a life of hard labor instead. And as he looked and remembered and regretted, Joe thought to himself he had worked his entire life for nothing. So Farmer Joe had enough. And you might have known if you'd seen him that day. That June 20 day, standing on the farmhouse porch, shoulders slumped, head down, his faded felt hat hiding his eyes. At least that's the way his son and daughter-in-law saw him as they drove away. They would never see him again. For the next morning, Joe walked up behind his wife, Susie, in the farmyard and put a bullet in the back of her head. And then he went inside the farmhouse and put a pistol to his own temple. Shortly before noon, hired hands found both of them dead. His sons were promptly notified and questioned by authorities, The coroner's main curiosity was why. Ernie told him how hard the Depression had been on farmers, particularly raisin farmers, and how worried his dad had been about making ends meet recent months, recent years. His sons had tried to encourage him, had said, "Look, Pop, one of these days liquor will be legal again, and we can make wine out of those grapes." "Wine," the old man had growled. What on earth did the family know about making wine? "Well, we'll go to the library and learn," the boys said. But it was too late for hollow dreams. By then, Dad was much wearied by many long, lean seasons and overwhelmed by the financial difficulties of the moment. Too beaten down by yesterday and today to even want to embrace tomorrow. What a wasteful shame. A little over 5 months, that's all it would have been if Dad could just have hung on. For Joe, the dejected raisin farmer, took his wife's life and then his own on June 21, 1933, and the Volstead Act, the law outlawing liquor, was repealed the following December 5. 24 weeks later. 24 weeks. Once upon a tragic waste, there was a struggling raisin farm on the outskirts of Fresno, California, which might have become the birthplace of a winery dynasty. But Joe's grieving sons sold the 200 acres that had driven their dad to irresistible depression. And then they went to the Modesto Public Library, and from a pamphlet on fermentation, they learned the business that their father might have learned. Today, the world knows well the enterprise that began with a library booklet and two brothers' life savings of less than $1,000. The next time you see printed or hear the spoken names Ernest and Julio Gallo, you will envision a despondent farmer standing on the porch of an unpainted farmhouse who, for an answer to his prayers, had only to wait for another 167 days. And you will know the rest of the story.
1: This is Paul, is the choir director for the Westside Baptist Church in Beatrice, Nebraska. Her daughter Marilyn is the church pianist. Neither has ever been late for choir practice. To the contrary, both are in the habit of arriving 15 minutes early. But now it's Wednesday evening, March 1, 1950, and choir practice begins at 7:30, and this will be the first time either Mrs. Paul or her daughter Marilyn has ever been late for choir practice. But do you know what? Do you know what? There are 18 members in the Westside Baptist Church choir, and each and every one that very same night is late for practice. All 18 had perfectly valid excuses, and all of them are late. Every member of the Westside Baptist Church choir was late for practice that one night. 18 members, and each of them was tardy. The choir director's excuse was that her daughter, the church pianist, had fallen asleep after dinner and did not awaken in time. But wait till you hear some of the other excuses. My goodness. LaDonna Van de Grift, a high school sophomore, was having trouble with her homework. Like Mrs. Paul and her daughter, Miss Van de Grift knew that practice began promptly, so she always came early, but this evening she was detained by a particularly baffling geometry problem. Royina Estes and her sister Sadie were ready to leave their house on time, but the car would not start. Ordinarily, Mrs. Schuster was 10 minutes early for choir practice. The night of March 1, she was detained at her mother's house. Herb Kipf was at his own home, would have been early too, but there was this important letter he had to write. He'd been putting it off for some time, and the time got away from him. Excuses, excuses, excuses. Joyce Black would probably not have been early, but she would have been on time. Except that it was just so cold out that evening, she wanted to stay in the house until the last possible minute, and so she was late. Harvey All, A-H-L, would have been on time, but his wife was out of town, and that left him in charge of their two young sons. A friend had invited Harvey and the two boys out to dinner, and a pleasant conversation carried them away, and Harvey was late. Then there was Lucille Jones and Dorothy Wood, high school girls. They lived in the houses next door to one another. And Lucille was listening to a half-hour radio program that began at 7 o'clock. She just had to hear how it ended, so Dorothy waited for her. Pastor Klempel and his wife were always on time for choir practice, but not the evening of March 1. Pastor Klempel's wristwatch, the accuracy of which was always so precise, that night was 5 minutes slow. The remaining choir members had equally valid excuses for their tardiness. Excuses, 18 excuses. Never before nor since had each and every choir member of the Westside Baptist Church been late for choir practice on the same evening. That was Wednesday, March 1, 1950. Choir practice was scheduled as usual for 7:30 p.m. Nobody showed up at 7:30. 7:30, the precise time that a natural gas leak, surfacing in the basement of the Westside Baptist Church, was ignited by the furnace, and the church blew up and was demolished. And the old furnace of the Westside Baptist Church was directly below the choir loft. And now you know the rest of the story.
2: Now, the rest of the story. December 5, 1985, Senator Charles Mathias of Maryland introduced a bill before the 99th Congress. It was the 13th Congress in which he had introduced that same bill. No, it was defeated again. Now, what could possibly have merited such persistence? Well, the bill itself involved the payment of an old war debt, a very old war debt. Seems that during the Civil War, Frederick, Maryland, the senator's hometown, which now makes sense, coughed up $200,000 to bribe a Confederate general not to attack. And we, the taxpayers, are supposed to pay that back? Well, let's you and I decide that for ourselves. Shoot if you must this old gray head, but spare your country's flag, she said. John Greenleaf Whittier wrote those words, but Barbara Fritchie, the title character in that poem, was real. She lived and died and is buried in Frederick, Maryland. But Whittier's dramatic verse notwithstanding, we'll probably never know precisely what happened during Barbara's brief encounter with a passing Confederate army. However, something quite dramatic did happen in Frederick, and it went like this. The morning of July 9, 1864, Frederick City officials received a message from Lieutenant General Jubal Early, who was commanding general of the Confederate Armed Forces. Maryland was in the Union, remember? And a whole slew of Confederates were parked outside town, ready to attack. Anyway, the message from General Early said, in effect, pay us $200,000, or the equivalent in supplies. He did not say, or I'll burn your town down, but the threat was implicit because Confederate forces were surrounding Frederick. But what surely General Early did not know was that the town of Frederick held supplies for the Union Army. Supplies worth many times the ransom he sought to collect. It would have been easy, logistically, if selfishly, for the townspeople to hand over those supplies. But instead they dug deep into their own treasury, their own banks, and they stole a full 24 hours and then handed General Early his $200,000. It took the town 87 years. 87 years of taxes and a series of bond issues to recover that loss from its own pockets. And 20th century Maryland Senator Charles Mathias, well, he thought that was just not fair. That's why he campaigned on Capitol Hill for 24 years to get the town paid back. Of course, as you know, his 13 consecutive appeals were defeated. And defeated in the same halls of Congress that might otherwise have burned in 1864. You see, the town of Frederick is a mere 40 miles northwest of Washington, D.C., and the 24 hours purchased with that $200,000 was just enough time for the disorganized Union Army to get organized. So, Confederate General Early was late because they stalled him at Frederick. And Frederick was the only thing that stood between Confederate forces and our then virtually defenseless nation's capital. Only now, you know the rest of the story.
0: Now, The rest of the story. Jose de la Cueva had every advantage, every bright prospect in the world. His family was well-to-do. His home was a fashionable neighborhood in Madrid. He attended the finest schools. Early on, he became an enthusiastic soccer player, and such a good one that in his teens he played for the Real Madrid soccer team. Sports writers said Jose had a brilliant future in that sport, but he had an even more promising one otherwise. For Jose was studying law in preparation for a career in the Spanish diplomatic service. His father, a prominent physician, was so proud. And then one day in the late summer of 1963, when Jose was almost 20, everything for which he had hoped vanished in a single awful moment. He had been driving with friends on the outskirts of town when the car crashed. He was lucky to have survived, the doctors said. But beyond that, the prognosis was not encouraging. Among his many injuries, those involving his legs had done the most damage. Surely, said the doctors, Jose would never walk again. Well, after months in the hospital, it seemed they were right. At one point, the once strapping young soccer player was so ill that he weighed less than 100 pounds. But this is the rest of the story. One afternoon, Jose's father brought a wheelchair into the sick room. He intended only to give his son a brief outing, a change of scenery, but the sight of that wheelchair so horrified the young man, the silent suggestion of such a lifetime, that he vowed that he would never use the wheelchair, and that somehow he would regain the use of his legs. His family offered to assist in that challenge in any way that they could. If Jose wanted to walk badly enough, they said, then he would, indeed. After weeks more had passed, the doctors agreed. It might take a long while, but now there appeared a chance that Jose would eventually recover. And so began the years of tedious, often frustrating physical therapy. It was a nurse who first proposed the psychological therapy of music. To Jose, that idea was absurd. During his primary education, he had not even qualified to sing in the children's choir. But the nurse insisted. She even gave Jose an inexpensive guitar. And that's how one young man embarked upon a marvelous, magical learning time 4 decades ago. In the years since, a star was born. With only a background in soccer and in the law, the study of which he had completed, with no formal musical training, Jose practiced and perfected until one day Newsweek magazine would hail him as the most popular singer in the world. He had sold more than 100 million record albums, making him the best-selling musical artist in history. You would recognize him by a middle name. And if you had followed the brilliant singing career of Julio Iglesias since his United States debut in 1983, you may have noticed that he walks with an ever so slight limp. But now you know the rest of the story.

Right. You see, many years ago, they lived in Custer, a small town in Washington State near the Canadian border. Lived there with their four children. Grandma was a sweet, shy woman. So shy, in fact, that should a stranger speak to her, she'd just turn away. She was also talented. At least that's what Doolittle thought. Many evenings, he'd stood by the children's bedroom door, eavesdropping as Mommy sang her youngsters to sleep. Such a voice, Doolittle believed, was too rare to be buried beneath heaps of laundry and stacks of dirty dishes. Now, there was a little band in Custer. It was organized by two brothers named John and Marshall Penn. They played at the Delta Grange Hall on Saturday nights, even had a local radio show of their own. But when Doolittle explained to his wife that he'd arranged a singing audition for her with the Penn brothers, he was answered with tears of protest. How could Doolittle even suggest such a thing? She wasn't a singer, she was a housewife, a mother of four, and those youngsters were the only audience she'd ever faced or ever hoped to face. Well, it was too late now, Doolittle said. The audition was set for Wednesday afternoon, and one way or another, his bashful bride was going to be there. The days passed in anguish, and Wednesday came. Literally dragging his wife by the arm, Doolittle strode proudly to the Penn brothers' home at the appointed hour. The two musicians weren't particularly looking forward to this either. They'd already tried to convince Doolittle that his biased opinion was not extraordinary, that every devoted husband whose wife can carry a tune thinks she should be singing at the Metropolitan Opera. But the Penn brothers' reticence in the matter was nothing compared to that of Doolittle's wife. Trembling and unable to speak, she stood in the parlor, clinging to her beaming husband. "What are you going to sing for us today?" asked Marshall. The woman's knees buckled. She opened her mouth, but the words were trapped in her throat. Then Doolittle announced that his wife knew only one song all the way through, a number popular at the time called "There He Goes." What key did she sing it in? Well, Doolittle's wife didn't know anything about keys. She just sang, and she did. And from that day on, no one ever again questioned the musical judgment of Doolittle, nor the natural golden talent of his reluctant bride. You see, the pleasantly surprised Penn brothers invited her to sing at the Grange Hall that Saturday night, and a tape recording of the event was subsequently played on the radio. And a star was born. So, those were the times Grandpa Doolittle and Grandma liked best to recall. But fully to appreciate their memories, there's something more you should know. That Grandma married Doolittle at the age of 13, and was a mother of four at 18, and became a grandmother at 29. Because the sweet, shy housewife who before 1960 had sung only for her children at bedtime had by October 1972 won every country music award possible to win. Loretta Lynn. Only now, you know the rest of the story. Now, the rest of the story. It was Edward Noble's fondest boyhood dream to make a fortune, to get rich. Ed attended Syracuse and Yale universities. He kept himself in pocket money as a reporter for the Watertown Daily Times, as treasurer for the Governor Athenian Society, as manager of a dining club. Each of those ventures was a moderate success, but the end of the rainbow was still beyond the horizon. When Ed left Yale, he chose advertising as his profession. He joined a New York advertising firm as a space salesman, became familiar with the profits made at advertised specialties, and he kept his eyes open for a specialty item he might promote on his own. Ed Noble discovered that item in 1913. He was 30 by then, and he had met a Cleveland chocolate manufacturer named Clarence Crane. Crane produced Merry Garden chocolates, among other confections. One of his lesser products intrigued Ed Noble. It was a peppermint candy. A peppermint-flavored candy which Crane manufactured on a pharmaceutical pill machine. Ed suggested it might be marketed as an after-dinner mint. Crane was reluctant, said the product was a slow mover. Ed remained confident in his promotional idea. Eventually, the two compromised. Ed could have the trademark and the entire stock of peppermint candy
4-5

0: $5,000. Well, Ed didn't have $5,000. But he cleaned out his savings, borrowed from friends, came up with $3,900. All right, it was a deal. But now Ed Noble, the young man who was going to make a fortune in advertising, was broke. On the bright side, he was in business for himself, but he was stuck with what seemed to many the least likely product in the history of the candy industry. So you know what he did? He walked into the nearest saloon, told the proprietor to keep the cardboard display container of peppermint candy beside the cash register. On the cardboard container was printed 5 cents. Now make sure, Ed told the proprietor, to give your customers at least 5 cents in change whenever you can. And the proprietor did. And one day, the profits from Ed Noble's peppermint-flavored candy blossomed into an empire of nickels. Innumerable saloons and restaurants later, in 1925, it had grown to an $11.5 million business. The company continued to net $1 million a year. 1938, it was worth $22 million. In fact, Ed Noble's nickel-at-a-time after-dinner mint fortune eventually acquired, among other things, this ABC network. For many years, Ed continued to manage the details of what he called a happy, whimsical little business, the cash register candy, his nothing enclosed by a circle. So next time you stand at the supermarket checkout counter and see that conglomeration of nickel-nacks over, around, and under, and on, inundating the cash register, you'll remember how it all began. The day Ed Noble taught that technique and made a mint. The hole-in-the-middle mint you know as the Lifesaver. Only now, you know the rest of the story.
1: Dear Lord, now I've got this problem. Seems it increases every day. Seems the more that I try to follow you, the more the price that I pay. Now I've got friends who will sit and judge me just for being your kind of man.

Take Brother Bill. Now he is such a gossip. From what I hear, it's widely known. And Brother Bob, why, he's so fault-finding, I had to call him on it right over the phone.

0: Now, the rest of the story. By the time Dennis Wychocki was a senior at St. Francis de Sales High School in Chicago, he was a star athlete. Of course, he had been, really, ever since his freshman year. He was an excellent swimmer and basketball player and softball pitcher. His best sport was football. You see, in 1978, he was named best kicker in the Illinois Catholic Football League. He'd booted nearly 300 points for his team throughout his illustrious high school career. His varsity coach called him incredible. Unlike most of his teammates, Dennis was always calm, relaxed, confident when he walked onto the playing field. And there was yet another way in which Dennis differed from his teammates. He didn't talk about it much. He didn't have to. You see, young Dennis Wychocki got his start in sports in the streets. Even then, football was his game. He was such a prodigious athlete by the time he reached high school that he had no trouble at all making the team. And so that he might concentrate on football, he had to push swimming and basketball and softball further down on his list of priorities. And of course, as practically every mother of an aspiring football player, Mrs. Wychocki was at first concerned about Dennis's wild enthusiasm, but matter-of-factly reassuring Mom that he would be all right, Dennis went on to become the most extraordinary football player his school ever turned out. Dennis played first string, punts, extra points, field goals. In his 78th season, in a contest between St. Francis de Sales and Weber, Dennis's three field goals were his team's only score. So they won that one 9-7. Dennis's coach, Mike Manett, had seen a lot of players come and go, but Dennis was different, the coach said. In the first place, as you know, he already had an athletic reputation before high school. And a coach always worries about the hot shot from junior high, physically and psychologically. Expectations are sometimes completely unrealistic. But Dennis Wychocki never flinched. He was in there all the way. Through the hottest days of August training, Dennis, a kicker, remember, would tackle each and every grueling drill as though he were trying out for middle linebacker. So where is he now? Well, you know, Dennis could have made it to the NFL, but he wanted a more normal life. So he went to the College of St. Francis in Joliet, majored in mathematics. Then he got a job with the Illinois Environmental Protection Agency and got married and had twins, a boy and a girl. So it's a wonderful life, but friends won't let him forget that once there was a fleeting wisp of glory. A high school athletic career such as few have ever experienced. Because, as I say, Dennis Wychocki was different from his fellow teammates, and, in a way, his stunning record would never suggest. You see, when Dennis played basketball, he shot baskets with his feet. And playing softball, he pitched with one foot. As a football kicker, he really didn't need what he didn't have because, you see, Dennis Wychocki, the superstar of DeSales High, why, he was born without arms. Only now, you know the rest of the story.
1: Now, the rest of the story. Between songs, you could almost hear the audience yawning and leaving. It was one of those show business disasters they talked about for years, the kind that marks the certain performer as poison, and so it would in the summer of 1969. Of course, as they say, it was not brain surgery. It was only a singing act to open the International Hotel's new lounge, or whatever you call it. But what a dud. I mean, the hotel could have spent a little more time and a little more money and come up with something a little more entertaining, but instead they got Plain Joan. To make matters worse, she was a proved failure in town. So the hotel management could not claim that they were surprised. Only a half dozen years previous, Liberace had taken her on as his opening act at the Riviera. The pianist's manager was horrified. She is so plain, he kept saying. So boring. The audience won't want to hear anything after she's through with him. Liberace's experienced associate was quite right. But maybe it was partly sympathy that caused the legendary showman to persist in defending Plain Joan. Whatever the case, she opened for Liberace, and in the parlance of the industry, she died. No sets, no props. Her clothing was drab and ordinary. Her presentation was little more than a monotonous succession of songs. Applause was sparse, barely civil. By the time the flamboyant piano player arrived on stage, the audience was almost angry. And so was the hotel management. Get rid of her, they told Liberace. Your own career could go down with her. The latter offered a compromise. He would open his own show, he said, go out and do a peppy number, and then he would slip Plain Joan into the lineup without anybody knowing it. Well, he tried that. But everybody knew it. Nobody loved it. It was this deja vu that haunted the singer 6 years later when the International hired her for their grand opening. Not so grand in this case. Plain Joan's first song was I've Got Plenty of Nothing. It was not supposed to be a joke. It just turned out that way. And under her breath, Plain Joan uttered a vow that if she could possibly manage to get out of this alive, she would never, never, ever again sing a single tune in that town. Sometimes you just don't know where you belong and where you don't. And once upon a terrible time, a very good singer was stung by that awareness that no matter how long she lived, no matter how much she sang, there was then and thenceforth one place on planet Earth where she would be utterly unwelcome. And that place was Las Vegas. And that singer, Plain Joan, was Barbara Joan Streisand. Of course, you've heard about her smashing success one subsequent New Year's, but now you know the rest of the story.

Skeeters are a-hummin' in the honeysuckle vine. Sleep, Kentucky Bay. Sandman is a-comin' for that little gal of mine. Sleep, Kentucky baby. Silver moon is shinin' in the heavens up above. 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You're mighty lucky, babe of old Kentucky. 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Bobolink is pining for his little lady love. 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

0: This is a story of the men that worked on the rail, using the tools of the trade. Chicago, Illinois. Gandhi Dancer. This story is about rattling bones.
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hello again, and welcome to American Top 40. My name's Casey Kasem, and I'm all set to count down the biggest hits in the USA this week. Our official rankings come directly from Billboard Magazine's nationwide survey of radio stations and record stores. Every week here in Hollywood, we put it all together and count them down, starting off with a recap of the previous week's top three. At number three last week was this hit.

number 3 last week. Take Your Time by the SOS Band. I'm Casey Kasem on American Top 40, and we're recapping the top 3 songs of last week. And at number 2 last week was this song.

Christopher Cross and Sailing. That song was number two last week. I'm Casey Kasem, and you're listening to American Top 40. Leading into this week's countdown, we're doing our regular recap of the top three songs of last week. And at number one was this Super Smash.

0: Last week, that was the number one song in America, Magic by Olivia Newton-John. And that's our recap of last week's top three. I'm Casey Kasem, and our countdown to the most popular songs in America begins in a moment. Casey, coast to
1: coast. Meanwhile, in Atlanta, a heat wave is scorching the ballpark.
2: We've got to do something. This heat is ruining the baseball season. Someone get me the Mountain Dew Crew.
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3: Commissioner, we got here as fast as we could.
4: 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I was in the middle stealing second base when you called.
2: Dew Crew, it's so dang hot. Can you help us?
3: Brian, go to the top of the stadium. I'll hurl 90-mile-an-hour cans of Dew at you.
4: Right. I'll let my bat do the talking.
2: Great Jesus, Jones. They're showering the stadium with ice-cold Mountain Dew. The fans are saved. Thank you, Dew Crew. How can we possibly repay you?
4: Well, we do take plastic.
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0: I'm Casey Kasem, and here we go with our countdown of the 40 most popular songs in America. There are six debut songs in the countdown this week. Here's the first of them. It's by the one Jackson brother who's still on the Motown label, Jermaine. This is his second hit single from the album Let's Get Serious. It's called You're Supposed to Keep Your Love.

0: The first of six new songs on American Top 40 this week. At number 40, Jermaine Jackson, and You're Supposed to Keep Your Love for Me. A listener in Los Angeles wants to know if any songs with only numbers for titles have ever hit the 40. And if so, what was the biggest of them? Well, the answer to that question is as simple as 1, 2, 3. Details coming up.
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0: Top 40. In the rock era, there have been hit songs called He's So Fine and He's So Heavenly. And this week, the Pointer Sisters add another He's So song to the record book. Coming in at number 39, the Pointer Sisters with He's So Shy.

Debuting at number 39 on American Top 40, the Pointer Sisters are back with He's So Shy. Well, now let's answer that question about number songs that have hit the top 40 in the rock era. Comes in from Joshua K. in Los Angeles. And Joshua wants to know if any songs with numbers for titles have ever hit the 40. And if so, what was the biggest of them? Well, in the rock era, 8 different songs with number titles have hit the 40. There's been 7-Eleven by the Gone All-Stars, 2075 by Willie Mitchell, 6345789 by Wilson Pickett, 5, 10, 15, 20 by the Presidents, 90.

With this current hit of his, making his lifetime total of top 10 hits a highly respectable 17. And Elton started hitting only 10 years ago. This week, he's at number 38 with Little Genie.

0: Bikini by Elton John. It's been around for 17 consecutive weeks, longer than any other record in the countdown. 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
1: Winking and blinking and nod when I sailed off on a wooden shoe. Sailed down a river of crystal light into a sea of dew.
0: That song by a sister duo 16 years ago was a very small hit. But one of those sisters went on to become a very big star, and half of one of the most successful married couples of the rock era. Details and her latest hit are coming up.

I'm Casey Kasem. Stephanie Mills last hit the chart a year ago with her song, What You Gonna Do With My Lovin'. This week, she's back, debuting at number 37 with Never Knew Love Like This Before. Stephanie Mills.

0: Tiffany Mills' second hit song, debuting at number 37, Never Knew Love Like This Before. This is Casey on American Top 40 in Hollywood. 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
1: Winking and blinking and nod one night, sailed off on a wooden shoe. Sailed down a river of crystal light into a sea of dew.
0: That song from 1964 got only as high as number 73 on the Billboard Top 100. It's called Winkin', Blinkin', and Nod, and it was the only song the Simon Sisters ever charted with. The Simon Sisters are the daughters of Richard Simon, president of the famous Simon & Schuster Publishing Company, and they grew up in a rich musical environment. A third older sister has a successful career as an opera singer. But success wasn't in the cards for the Simon Sisters duo. And after that first attempt, they broke up the act. The older of the two, Lucy, got married and retired from the music business. But the youngest Simon sister kept on trying. And in the early 70s, she began to hit with songs like That's the Way I've Always Heard It Should Be, Anticipation, and You're So Vain. And then, like her sister, she too got married. But that put Carly Simon even closer to the music business. She and her husband, James Taylor, became one of the most successful married couples of the rock era. But Carly Simon hasn't given up on her solo career, and this week she's in the countdown with her ninth solo hit. At number 36, here's Jesse.

0: song is Jesse, second week on the chart, moving from 40 to 36 on American Top 40. That was Carly Simon. 35 hits to number one, and we're counting them down.
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0: 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This week, Robert John climbs four notches to number 35 with his remake of Hey There, Lonely Girl.

0: last time Robert John made the top 40, he took Sad Eyes all the way to number one. His current hit, Hey There Lonely Girl, comes in this week at number 35. This is Casey on AT40. Billboard ranks them, and we're counting them down.
1: Number 34.
0: Debuting in the countdown this week, Daryl Hall and John Oates with their eighth top 40 hit. It's called How Does It Feel to Be Back?

0: debut record at number 34 on American Top 40, Daryl Hall and John Oates. That's Hogs at Field to be back. 33 hits to number one and counting them down.
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0: I'm Casey Kasem. 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Moving down 19 notches to number 33, here's the British group Genesis with Misunderstanding.

0: is the biggest dropping record in the countdown. After peaking at number 14 for 2 weeks, it falls all the way to 33, falling 19 notches. Genesis with Misunderstanding. Well, now from the AT40 archives. Another of the number one songs of the 60s. We're reviewing them all at the rate of three a week from January 1960 to December 1969. And we're up to March 1961. This was the 25th number one single of the 60s, Surrender by Elvis Presley.
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0: weekly review of all the number one songs of the 60s from the AT40 archives of March 1961. That was Elvis Presley with Surrender, Billboard's 25th number one single of the 60s. This is American Top 40 in Hollywood, California, counting down the most popular songs in the USA. I'm Casey Kasem. We'll continue in a moment. 32 big hits on our way to number one.
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0: You're listening to American Top 40. I'm Casey Kasem, and here we go with the second hour of our weekly review of the 40 most popular songs in America. Number 32. This week, Kenny Loggins climbs four notches with a song from the soundtrack of the movie Caddyshack. Here's I'm All Right.

Kenny Loggins' second week on the chart, moving from 36 to 32 on our countdown of the 40 biggest hits in the USA. That's I'm All Right. Well, you can't miss Olivia Newton-John and the Electric Light Orchestra in this week's countdown. Olivia is in with her song Magic, ELO is in with their song All Over the World, and together they debut at number 31 with the title song from the movie Xanadu.

0: Olivia Newton-John and the Electric Light Orchestra debuting at number 31 with Xanadu. Coming up, a long-distance dedication from a woman to her husband in a Tennessee prison.
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0: AT40 originates in Hollywood. I'm Casey Kasem. Climbing two notches to number 30, here's Billy Joel sounding a lot like Paul McCartney in Don't Ask Me Why.

Billy Joel at number 30 in the countdown on American Top 40 with Don't Ask Me Why. This is Casey on AT40 in Hollywood. And you know, every week the mail brings in a lot of requests for long-distance dedications. And we read every single one of them to find the ones that we read on the air. Now, this letter comes from a woman in Hendersonville, Tennessee. And she writes, "Dear Casey, I met my husband Raleigh in Minot, North Dakota in August 1979. We fell in love, and even though we were both in our middle 20s, we felt like teenagers being lovesick. It was great. But we had one big problem, which was that Raleigh had to go back to Tennessee to face robbery charges for something that had happened before we met. I loved him, and I knew I wouldn't stop loving him just because he had problems to face. So, just before they took him to Tennessee, we were married, and I promised to support him and stand by him through all the trials and hard times ahead. I sold my possessions and moved to Tennessee to be near him. Casey, he's now in prison, and even though we aren't together physically, we share our love through letters and music. We always write about the songs on the radio and apply them to our own lives. Would you please play a not-so-long-distance dedication to my Raleigh? Would you play Babe? We've been married for 10 months, and we've never been together yet. Music is our biggest communication. Signed, Connie." Okay, Connie, here's your not-so-long-distance dedication.

1979, that was a number one song by Styx, Babe, a long-distance dedication from Connie to her husband Raleigh in prison. And the countdown continues on American Top 40.

octopus down in the Chesapeake found a case of beer, and he said, I guess a peak wouldn't hurt. So he took Chesapeake, and it was full of national beer. Though every bottle was identical, there he sits with one in every tentacle. That poor squid, such a mixed up kid, but

0: the shores of the Chesapeake Bay.
1: I'm Casey Kasem. In her 5-year chart career, Natalie Cole has hit the top 40 6 times with This Will Be, Inseparable, Sophisticated Lady, I've Got Love on My Mind, Our Love, and her current hit climbing 2 notches to number 29, Someone That I Used to Love. Here's Natalie Cole. When I

Someone That I Used to Love. Natalie Cole with the 29th most popular song in the USA this week. This is Casey on American Top 40. The highest debuting song of this week's countdown is by a band that recently went to number one with a song called Crazy Little Thing Called Love. This week, they rocketed onto the survey with the highest debuting record of the week. At number 28, here's Queen with Another One Bites the Dust. Let's go!

0: Queen, debuting at number 28 on American Top 40 with Another One Bites the Dust. A listener in Florida wants to know what record company has issued the most number one hits in the rock era. Well, the answer to that question reveals a very close race between three record companies. The company that had the Beatles, the company that had the Supremes, and the company that had Elvis. Details coming up.
1: The hits from coast to coast.
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0: 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This week, the Manhattans fall 15 notches to number 27 with Shining Star.

The Manhattans at number 27 in the Countdown on American Top 40 with Shining Star. Well, now, let's answer that question about record labels at the top of the chart. Comes in from Andy Richardson in Miami, Florida. Andy wants to know, what record company has had the most number one singles during the rock era? Well, we don't often deal with a competition between record companies. Our main interest is in the singers and the songs. But this question really piqued our interest. And listen to what the AT40 research staff found.

Now, on with the countdown. Number 26. This week, 34-year-old Larry Graham climbs three notches to number 26 with his first solo hit, a former number one soul song. One

0: Graham at number 26, moving up three notches, fourth week on the chart on American Top 40. His first Top 40 solo performance is One in a Million You. 25 big ones to number one, and we're counting them down.
1: So, Lisa, can I get you something to drink?
2: A cold beer would be nice.
3: Oh, that's a tough one, Duncan.
4: Aye, she left him wide open and he's in a rough spot. He'll not be happy with that.
3: Well, how does he now get himself out of danger and back in serious contention?
4: As you can see on his face, he's desperately trying to decide on the best approach.
3: He's consulting with his partner, Furry Johnson, on this one.
4: Well, Furry has certainly seen it all before, so here we go. Let's see how he plays it.
1: Excuse me, could we have two Michelob Lights over here, please?
3: Oh, that's a great call.
4: Very well played. He went through all the options, cool as a halibut if you like, and chose the Michelob Light. You have to admire that kind of high-pressure decision-making in such a young man, Mike.
3: Yes, and just look at the smile on his face as he acknowledges the crowd, Duncan.
1: Michelob Light. Official beer of the PGA Tour.
0: I'm Casey Kasem. Five men named Hannah, Fadden, McEwen, Hathaway, and Garth sound like a law firm, but they're a dirt band. The dirt band. Here they are holding at number 25 with Make a Little Magic.

0: Dirt Band at number 25, third week in a row on American Top 40. They've been around for 8 weeks with this hit song titled Make a Little Magic. Coming up, a current hit by the act with the most top 40 hits in the past 12 months. This English act has hit the top 40 six times in the past year. Details coming up.
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AT40 originates in Hollywood. I'm Casey Kasem. Climbing four notches to number 24, here's the former carpet layer from Brooklyn, Robbie Dupree, with Hot Rod Hearts.

Robbie Dupree is his name at number 24. His second hit this year, the other was Steal Away, is Hot Rod Hearts. This is Casey on AT40 in Hollywood. And now we're up to the busiest top 40 act in the countdown. This act has hit the top 40 more times than any other in the past year. A 12-month period that's been very busy for such super names as Donna Summer, Michael Jackson, Kenny Rogers, the Commodores, and Linda Ronstadt. They've all hit, and they've hit big. But none has hit as often as this particular British supergroup. Just to give you an idea of how regularly this group has hit the 40, you have to understand that Michael Jackson, the Commodores, Kenny Rogers, and Donna Summer have all placed 4 big hits in the top 40 in the past year. But this 7-man supergroup has hit the top 40 in the past 12 months a remarkable 6 times. And they've done it with Don't Bring Me Down, Confusion, Last Train to London, I'm Alive, All Over the World, and this week they debuted in the 40 teaming up with Olivia Newton-John on a song called Xanadu. All these within the past 12 months. Who else could it be but the amazing Electric Light Orchestra? This week, one of the 2 current hits by ELO is in our countdown at number 23. Here's All Over the World.

The Electric Light Orchestra, ELO, at number 23 on American Top 40, third week on the chart with All Over the World. Now from the AT40 archives. Another of the number one songs of the 60s, and we're up to April 1961. This was the 26th number one single of the 60s, Blue Moon by the Marcells.

0: in our weekly review of all the number one songs of the 60s from the AT40 archives of April 1961, that was the Marcells with Blue Moon, Billboard's 26th number one single of the 60s. I'm Casey Kasem. This is American Top 40 in Hollywood. We're counting down the week's 40 biggest hit singles, and we're 22 big hits away from the number one song in the land. We'll continue in a moment, so stay right where you are.
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0: 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I'm Casey Kasem, and the countdown continues.
12: Number 22.
0: This week, Bob Seger's follow-up to his recent Against the Wind climbs four notches to 22. You'll Accompany Me, Bob Seger.

Bob Seger's 10th Top 40 hit at number 22, You'll Accompany Me. Well, Jackson Brown has hit the top 40 five times with Doctor My Eyes, Here Come Those Tears Again, Running on Empty, Stay, and his current hit, up a notch this week to 21. Boulevard on American Top 40 by Jackson Brown. Down on

0: Boulevard, written, sung, and co-produced by Jackson Browne at number 21 in the countdown, moving up a notch. 20 big hits to number one, and we're counting them down.
1: Man, my tattoo is really faded. The color is gone. Is there somebody local that can fix this for me?
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0: 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This week, the Commodores climb a notch to number 20 with Old Fashioned

The Commodores are at number 20, moving up a notch, eighth week on the chart on American Top 40 with Old Fashioned Love. Every week at this time, we count down the 40 biggest hits in the country. I'm Casey Kasem, and the countdown continues now with Ambrosia, David Pack, Joe Puerta, and Burley Drummond. They climb a notch to 19 with You're the Only One.

0: You're the only woman at number 19 in our survey. That's Ambrosia on American Top 40. Coming up, a long-distance dedication from a girl in Indiana to a boy she thinks has a crush on her.
1: Dad.
2: Mom.
1: I want you to talk to me about sex.
2: Tell me why teen pregnancy isn't a good idea.
1: Explain to me why having sex so young is not what you want me to do.
2: Tell me about the dangers of sexually transmitted infections, STIs, HIV. I keep hearing about them around school, but don't know too much about them. I just know they're scary.
1: Tell me to wait.
2: Tell me to wait.
3: Son, we need to talk.
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0: AT40 originates in Hollywood. I'm Casey Kasem. Here's Fred Knobloch from Jackson, Mississippi. His song was 18 last week, and it's 18 this week. Why not me?

Fred Knoblauch at number 18 on American Top 40, second week in a row, sixth week on the chart with Why Not Me? Well, now it's time for our long-distance dedication, and this one comes from a girl named Sue in South Bend, Indiana. And here's what she writes. Dear Casey, there's a boy who goes to my school and has had a crush on me for almost a year and a half, and I really don't like him. He makes it obvious to everyone that he likes me, and he's just hurting himself more by doing that. Everyone makes jokes about him and talks to me about him. I feel just rotten about the whole thing, but I can't discourage him. A couple of weeks ago, he gave me a box of expensive candy. He's constantly doing me favors I don't ask for. I don't deserve that kind of treatment. I think a song is the best way to tell him that his efforts are useless. Would you please dedicate Run Around Sue to him? I hope he hears it and gets the message that I'm nothing but bad news for him. Signed, Sue. Okay, Sue, here's your long-distance dedication. Yes.

0: from 1961, that's Run Around Sue by Dion, a long-distance dedication. A pointed message from Sue in South Bend, Indiana, to the boy who has a crush on her. And the countdown continues.
1: Number 17.
0: From his album Middleman, here's Boz Scaggs and JoJo.

0: number 17 in popularity, the song JoJo by Boz Scaggs. Coming up, a hit by an artist from the foreign country that has produced more number one recording acts in proportion to its population than any other foreign country in the world. It's known for its wool and its whiskey.
1: Casey's Coast to Coast.
2: Yeah?
3: Hey, baby.
2: Hey.
3: So how's your day going?
2: Good.
3: How'd that meeting go?
2: Huh? Yeah, wow.
3: You're driving your Jetta right now, aren't you?
2: That's great.
3: You know, monkey juice is delicious if you're wearing comfortable pants.
2: Yeah, I totally agree.
3: I'm having an affair with the plumber. He's here right now. You want to talk to him?
2: Uh-huh. Wow, what are you going to do?
3: Can I borrow your Jetta tomorrow?
2: What do you need it for?
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There's the biggest moving record within the survey, up 7 notches from 23 to 16, Eddie Rabbit and Driving My Life Away. Well, now we're up to a hit by a native of the foreign country that has produced more number one recording acts in proportion to its population than any other foreign country. Some reasonable guesses might be England, Canada, Australia, Sweden, or the Netherlands. But it's none of those. England is in second place, with just under 1.5 million Englishmen for each number one recording act from England. But the leader in this category is England's broguish neighbor to the north, the land of the Loch Ness Monster, a country of about 5,200,000 souls who, during the rock era, have sent 4 different recording acts to the top spot on the American charts. That comes out to 1,300,000 Scotsmen for each of their 4 number one recording acts: Donovan, Lulu, the Average White Band, and the Bay City Rollers. And those 4 acts, all having hit number one on the American charts, make Scotland the foreign country that's produced the most number one acts for its size. Well, in this week's countdown, we have another Scotsman. He hasn't hit number one yet. In fact, this is his first time on the charts. But you gotta start somewhere. At number 15, here's Allie Thompson and Take a Little Rhythm.

0: Rhythm, written, co-produced, and sung by Ali Thompson. He's a Scotsman from Glasgow, and he's at number 15 second week in a row. 14 big hits to number one, and we're counting them down.
1: Violence, theft, drugs, graffiti. It's all part of joining a gang. In times like these, we need to protect our children and our community from gangs. Gangs often prey on unsupervised teens with low self-esteem, who perform poorly in school, who seek a sense of belonging, or are simply bored. Joining a gang often involves violent hazing rituals. Once in a gang, members can become alienated from their families, school, and friends. Drugs, guns, and malicious activity are common elements in gangs. Trying to

0: rock and roll to me.
1: Billy Joel on American Top 40, falling from 6 to 14 with It's Still Rock and Roll to Me. I'm Casey Kasem, and we're counting them down on American Top 40.
2: Number 13.
1: The man at number 13 has got his roots sunk deep in the heart of Texas. He was born in Texas City, Texas, raised in Alta Loma, Texas, currently works and lives in Pasadena, Texas. Here's Texan Johnny Lee with a song from a movie that's about Texas. From the soundtrack of Urban Cowboy, here's Looking for Love.

0: Johnny Lee is his name. He's a country star, and he's at number 13 on American Top 40, moving up 6 big notches with his first chart single, Looking for Love. 12 hits to number 1 and counting down.
1: Kisses, kisses, kisses, coast to coast.
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0: I'm Casey Kasem. From his debut album, Never Run, Never Hide, here's Benny Mardonis climbing 4 notches to number 12 with Into the Night.

Benny Mardones moves four notches to number 12 with his first chart single called Into the Night. Well, now from the AT40 archives. Another of the number one songs of the 60s, and we're up to April 1961. This was the 27th number one single of the 60s, Runaway by Del Shannon.

0: In our weekly review of all the number one songs of the 60s from the AT40 archives of April 1961, that was Del Shannon with Runaway, Billboard's 27th number one single of the 60s. This is Casey Kasem in Hollywood, counting down the most popular songs in the USA on American Top 40. We're 11 big hits away from the number one song in the land, and we'll continue the countdown in a moment.
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0: As we continue the countdown of the 40 biggest hits in the USA, I'd like to welcome KHNY in Riverside, California to the American Top 40 family. Great to have you with us. I'm Casey Kasem, and we're doing our weekly survey of the most popular records in the country as computed by Billboard magazine. And on we go. Number 11. This week, Paul Simon climbs a pair of notches to number 11 with Late in the Evening.

3 short weeks, that record by Paul Simon is at number 11 in the countdown, Late in the Evening. In her 2-year chart career, Kim Carnes has hit the top 40 3 times, in a duet with Gene Cotton called You're a Part of Me, in a duet with Kenny Rogers called Don't Fall in Love with a Dreamer, and this week by herself at last. Here's Kim Carnes at number 10 for the 3rd week in a row with More Love.

0: The first of the 10 hottest records in the USA this week on American Top 40, and Kim Carnes has held that number 10 position for three consecutive weeks with More Love. Nine big ones to number one and counting them down. It's from coast
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0: I'm Casey Kasem. Every week we count down the 40 biggest hits in the USA as determined by the official Billboard survey. This week, Pete Townsend holds at number 9 for the third week in a row with Let My Love Open the Door.

0: number 9 in popularity for 3 weeks in a row on American Top 40, Pete Townsend of The Who and Let My Love Open the Door. A year ago, in her hit song Dim All the Lights, Donna Summer set a new trivia record for the rock era. She held a single note longer than anyone else ever had in a top 10 hit. But coming up is a current top 10 song that has broken Donna's record.
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0: I'm Casey Kasem. This week, 37-year-old George Benson climbs three notches to number 8 with Give Me the Night.

There's the eighth most popular song in the USA, moving up from 11, Give Me the Night by George Benson. This is Casey on American Top 40 in Hollywood. Now, listen to this record-setting note. When Donna Summer held that note and dim all the lights for 15.9 seconds, she set a rock-era record for longest-held note in a top 10 hit. When we mentioned this several weeks ago on our special broadcast of the AT40 Book of Records, I slipped and said it was the longest held note in a top 40 hit, instead of saying a top 10 hit. You see, a thing like that is so tough to research that we restricted the category to top 10 records only. And the longest held single note we found was by Donna Summer in Dim All the Lights. It times out to be 15.9 seconds long. But now we have a new champ in this trivia category. A single note in a top 10 hit that's held for 16.1 seconds. 2/10 of a second longer than Donna Summer. And here it is. Listen.

That's Air Supply's lead singer, Russell Hitchcock, with the longest-held single note in a top 10 hit during the rock era. And we get to hear it again. Here's Air Supply with All Out of Love at number 7 this week.

0: The seventh most popular song in the USA, second week in the top 10 for Air Supply as they move up a notch with All Out of Love. The six biggest hits in the USA are coming right up.
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0: 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New York-born and raised Irene Cara climbs a notch to number 6 with the theme from the motion picture Fame.

Sankara and Fame, moving from number 7 to number 6 in the countdown on American Top 40. Recently, the Atlanta-based SOS band received a very nice acknowledgement from their hometown. The mayor of Atlanta presented the band with the key to the city and the proclamation praising them for outstanding musical achievement, all of which was presented to the band by Mrs. Coretta King. This week, the SOS band is at number 5 with their recent number 1 soul and number 1 disco hit, Take Your Time.

0: the SOS Band at number 5 in the countdown, falling a couple of notches with Take Your Time, Do It Right. The sheer terror of being on stage has kept a lot of potentially great talent from ever making it. And it almost stopped one of the biggest female stars in the business today. Her story and her latest number one smash are coming up.
1: Hey, my bathroom is in really rough shape. Do you know somebody I can call?
2: Ugly bathroom. Yeah. Want a remodel?
1: Right.
2: That'd be Marble Masters. You take your Highway 247 to your Warner Robins, and you turn on your North Davis Drive. It's right there.
1: Thanks. What about vanities and bathtubs?
2: And bathtubs.
1: Right.
2: Big color selection.
1: Sure.
2: Any size.
1: Right.
2: Tub enclosure, maybe.
1: Maybe.
2: That'd be Marble Masters.
1: Oh.
2: You take your Highway 247 to your Warner Robins, and you turn on your North Davis Drive. It's right there.
1: I don't know. I've been thinking about a Whirlpool.
2: Yeah. Really great looking.
1: Right.
2: Make you feel great.
1: Great.
2: Well, now that'd have to be Middle Georgia's finest Whirlpool manufacturer.
1: Well, who's that?
2: Well, that'd be Marble Masters. You take your Highway 247 to your Warner Robins, and you turn on your North Davis Drive. It's right there.
1: But what about the cost?
2: Worried about the cost? Well, you better see somebody reasonable.
1: Well, who is that?
2: Well, that'd be Marble Masters. Just take your Highway 247 to your Warner Robins, and you turn on your North Davis Drive,
1: and it's right there.
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0: American Top 40. AT40 originates in Hollywood. I'm Casey Kasem. The Rolling Stones hold number 4 with a title song from the number 1 LP in the USA this week, Emotional Rescue.

rocking and rolling with the Rolling Stones at number 4 for the 3rd consecutive week. Their hit, Emotional Rescue. Well, now on American Top 40, we're up to the latest hit by one of the biggest female stars in the business today. A woman who came very close to never starting her musical career because of stage fright. This is the story of, believe it or not, Olivia Newton-John. It's hard to believe that someone as seemingly confident as she could at one time have been scared of performing, but it's true. Olivia says that when she was young, she was terribly shy and introverted. She says one reason for her shyness might have been the constant marital problems her parents were always having, which made her want to withdraw into her own fantasy world. Well, when Olivia was in high school in Melbourne, Australia, she says that she and a couple of girlfriends would occasionally get together to sing popular songs. And her friends began to encourage her, telling her that her voice was really terrific. And they urged her to enter a local talent contest. In fact, according to Olivia, they badgered her so persistently that she finally agreed to enter the contest just so they'd leave her alone. She says she can't really remember much about her appearance on stage except that she was scared out of her boots. And she sang the song, Everything's Coming Up Roses. She remembers that she won first prize, a round trip to London to appear on a British talent show. But Olivia says that scared her so much, she put off the trip for 2 years. Eventually, she went to England, and she won that contest too. And it led to a job on TV. 15 years later, a no longer shy Olivia Newton-John is at number 3 with her 4th number 1 song. It's Magic.

0: four consecutive weeks at number one, Olivia Newton-John's Magic falls to number three, which means the two biggest hits in the USA are coming up next.
1: It's from coast to coast.
2: Be the hero of your own movie. If your life was a movie, and it started now, forget about whatever financial disasters you've had, personal failures, relationship failures. What would the hero of your life's movie do right now? Do that. Do those things. We define ourselves far too often by our past failures. We look at our past and we say, well, that's me. That's not you. You are this person right now. You're the person who's learned from those failures. And you can choose to be the hero of your own movie right now. Write down your goals. Write down things you want to improve. Write down things you won't tolerate from yourself. Write down things you've done in the past that you never want to see yourself do again. And go forth from here as the hero of your own movie. Build momentum. Build confidence and momentum with each good decision that you make from here on out. You can do it. Anyone can do it. We live in unique times. We live in one of the rarest times in human history where you can choose almost all of the input that comes your way. Whether it's the movies that you watch, the books you read, the podcasts you listen to, you can choose to be inspired. Do that. Do that and be the hero of your own movie.
0: I'm Casey Kasem, and we're up to the second most popular song in the land. Climbing a fast three notches from number five to number two, it's Diana Ross with Up

Diana Ross at number 2, moving up 3 notches on American Top 40 with Upside Down. Well, now we're up to the new number 1 song in America. But first, let's take a look at the tops of the other Billboard charts. At number 1 on the country chart is the two-sided hit Cowboys and Clowns and Misery Loves Company by Ronnie Millsap. At number 1 on the soul chart, Upside Down by Diana Ross. At number 1 on the album chart, Emotional Rescue by the Rolling Stones for the 6th week in a row. And now here we are at the number 1 song in the pop chart. And what a triumph it is for the artist after the disappointment he had with his first hit record last April. That's when Christopher Cross went to number 2 with Ride Like the Wind and was stuck at number 2 for 4 weeks while Blondie's Call Me had a hammerlock on the number 1 spot for 6 weeks and wouldn't let Christopher in. Well, now he's finally made it. The new number 1 song in the USA is Christopher Cross's second hit, Sailing.

0: There it is, the new number one song in the USA this week, Sailing by Christopher Cross. And that's it. The 40 most popular records in America is determined by Billboard magazine for the week ending August 30th, 1980. American Top 40 is produced in Hollywood by Watermark Incorporated. Executive producer Tom Rounds. Producer Don Bastani. With Merrill Schindler, Matt Wilson, Jeff Leonard, Alan Kaufman, Roger Brasi, and Ron Shapiro. I'm Casey Kasem. Join me next week, and again, we'll count down the 40 most popular songs in the USA. Till then, keep your feet in the ground and keep reaching for the stars. 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

0: Now, the rest of the story. One foggy night, August 1935, Jack set out to visit his fiancée. The 25-year-old aviator was about to graduate from his academy. The good news could not wait, and a desolate, winding mountain road lay between Jack and the girl he loved. Somewhere on that deserted road, Jack's convertible went out of control. The convertible left the road, rolled over on top of him, crushing both his arms and his chest, but he was alive. In agony, he waited by the roadside for a passing car to discover him. Each minute seemed an eternity. The minutes became half an hour, no car came. Then Jack knew if he were to survive, he would somehow have to make it on his own to a nearby house. He tried to reach out with his right arm and could not. Curiously, there was no feeling at all in his right arm. Jack looked at his left arm and winced. Bones were jutting out of the skin. Blood was spurting from the wounds. So Jack, using only his legs, began to crawl along the roadside until a hazy light shone through the darkness and the fog, the light from the window of a house. Jack reached the house, was taken to a hospital, mended as best the doctors knew how. But after several days, the infection in Jack's left arm flared up again. An amputation was recommended in order to save Jack's life. He refused. Jack was an aviator, he explained. He would require both of his arms in the cockpit. Well, the infection eventually subsided. The left arm was spared. But Jack's problems were far from over. You see, the right arm was still paralyzed. Many months after he left the hospital, otherwise healthy, he was able to move only a single finger in his right hand. But Jack did not quit. He returned to active duty with his fleet. He got himself stationed at a base in the Mediterranean. There, self-prescribing his own therapy, Jack, during his off-duty hours, would swim. Every day in Toulon Harbor, Jack would swim, each day a little harder, a little farther, and it was then and only then that Jack's life began again. In time, the therapeutic recreation became a passion. The young aviator abandoned the sky. Many months of determination revitalized Jack's once lifeless right arm, but by then, another voice was calling him. And Jack answered the call. Now, many of us remember Jack as the man who taught us how to breathe underwater. Some remember Jack as the inventor of the aqualung. He was both of those things. But I hope, starting now, you and I will not forget where it all began. On a foggy mountain road, many August evenings ago, for it was that near tragic turning point in the life of the man who preferred to be called Jack, it was that which led to a lifelong exploration of a vast inner space. For a mere arm's length from the sky, a young flyer, crippled, recovering, turned to a silent world and never came back. For this one-time aviator Jack, you know as Jacques-Yves Cousteau. Jacques Cousteau. Only now you know the rest of the story. Now, the rest of the story. The action-adventure motion picture The Day After Tomorrow thrilled audiences with vivid visions of the next ice age, Manhattan Island engulfed by rising seas, the Northern Hemisphere instantly fresh frozen like a bag of bird's eye peas. In fact, nobody knows what the next ice age would look like. But what did the last one look like? Well, this is what. During the last ice age, if you could have stood on the highest mountain on the North Atlantic island of Iceland, you could not have glimpsed the open sea in any direction. Nothing but vast ice floes for miles around, yawning beyond every horizon. Even far to the south, in what's today Scotland, temperatures plunged through most of the year to the point that plant life ceased to flourish. In Switzerland, glaciers roared down out of the Alps into the lower valleys, crushing, gouging, engulfing everything in their paths, as did glaciers worldwide from Norway to New Zealand. And what do you know? As New York Harbor, where all of the ships pass through all of the year, it was completely frozen. You could have walked from Manhattan to Staten Island without even dampening the soles of your shoes. The Baltic Sea regularly froze solid as well. What caused the last ice age? Scientists wonder about that. Some conjecture that increased volcanic activity during the epoch put enough dirt and ash into the upper atmosphere to filter significant amounts of warming solar radiation. Others observe that the sun itself goes through cycles of slight warming and cooling. And, oh yes, a fluctuation of as little as a few tenths of a percent in the energy output of the sun, that could be enough to alter the Earth's climate dramatically, and unquestionably something did. How long did the Ice Age last? Four, maybe six centuries? And we have remarkably precise evidence of it for the last 250 of those years, thanks to the invention by one Galileo of something called the thermometer. You see, climatologists estimate that the outside parameters of the last ice age from roughly 1250 to 1850 A.D., and yes, it meets all of the qualifications of a genuine global ice age. The famines resulting from drastically diminished growing seasons killed millions, 1.5 million in 1315 alone, the year 1315. Glaciers appeared where they had not in thousands of years, wiping out farms and entire towns in two hemispheres. Now some winter times, even in New York Harbor, solidified, and in the year 1816, there was no summer at all, not anywhere. So should it occur to you, as it has to art historians, that landscape oil paintings in the 16th and 17th centuries have more than their share of snow, you will know that what you are seeing through those windows in time are glimpses of something you thought was prehistoric. Yes, I do mean to say that we civilized humankind lived through the last Ice Age, and we scarcely even knew it was there. But now you know the rest of the story.
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9: And welcome in, ladies and gentlemen. Armed American Radio's monster cast, being heard on hundreds of radio stations around the nation, begins right now. Welcome in. Glad you're here. Three solid hours of talking about your rights, your freedoms, your Second Amendment. A lot to cover with you today and a great guest lineup to do it. You're in the Carr Firearms Group Studios with me. I'm in front of the CZ microphone. It's all being brought to you from the Patriot Mobile Ranch by the National Rifle Association. Greg in Dallas, Texas, how you doing today, my brother?
10: Not too bad. Here we are. It's Sunday. Got here super fast.
9: How was your lunch break?
10: My lunch break went quick. Had three square meals, and here we are.
9: Damn, well, at least you had three squares. You got a cot, too. They also say that about jail, and you weren't in jail, so No. That's a good thing. Hey, we're on all of our platforms today. Sam's Rumble. Why don't you tell people where to go? Then I'm going to introduce our special guest co-host for the 3 hours when you come back, and then we'll get cracking with him and our first guest.
10: Yeah, sure. Places to watch the show are going to be YouTube and Facebook. Just do a search for Armed American Radio with Mark Walters. 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
9: That will do it. And guys, our guest co-host for 3 hours today, excited to bring him in. That's going to be Quang Nguyen. Quang, how you doing today, my brother? The Shredder is with us for three solid hours, man.
11: Exactly. I'm a little worried because I'm a little more nervous than a goat in Afghanistan, but other than that, I'll be doing fine.
9: Now, why are you going to Afghanistan? What he said, Greg?
10: Yep, that's what he said.
11: just ignore me.
9: Okay, well, you know, that's FCC friendly, so I'm going to run with that. But, Kwong, you know the rules, right? Greg, do I have to
11: warn
9: you
11: today? Yes, sir.
10: Nah, I think we'll be all right, but that was a great one.
9: I wasn't expecting that. Thanks for hitting me with that one, Kwong. Ladies and gentlemen, if you don't know, Kwong Nguyen is Arizona State Representative from the great state of Arizona. And in addition to that, he is also the chairman of the House Judiciary. He is better known, particularly on this show, not just this show, but we kind of gave him a new name, and it's gone with him. It's the Shredder. How many gun bills have you shredded so far in the last session?
11: Plus. In the last session, probably about 25 or so, but Michael Ian Famsen could probably give you a more exact number.
9: Why don't you introduce him, because you know him, and you're guest hosting, and he is on the line waiting for us right now.
11: Michael, welcome to the show.
8: Oh, you're killing me. You're absolutely killing me.
9: Michael, he got me with that one, too. I wasn't expecting that. That was great. I'll tell you what. Y'all goat roper you. So, Kwong, you're going to love this.
11: How's it going, Michael?
8: It's a beautiful day in Arizona.
9: Right? Isn't it always? Hey, Kwong, you don't know this, but Michael texted me earlier today. And it was a list of everything we can do in Arizona. And I'm just going to turn it over to him because we don't have enough time. Michael, tell listeners around the country and of course, Arizona residents, exactly what you texted me and why elections matter, bro.
8: Okay, first off, that's only the front page. I have 90 bills ready to be dropped. And Representative Nguyen and I have already talked about this. I have a notebook ready. If we have a governor in the state of Arizona that will actually sign pro right to keep and bear arms bills, we have a notebook ready to go where Representative Nguyen on his last term in office will be dropping about 90 bills to push Arizona to be the most gun firearm solid, right solid, freedom loving state in the entire country, and it will never be turned back.
9: Kwong, as the House Judiciary Chair, explain what you just heard from Michael and why this matters and how the process works and why we're not there yet in the great state of Arizona as we should be.
11: Right. Yeah. So you know, we should all be thankful that Arizona has Michael Ian Famsen and AVCDL to support my efforts. And it doesn't matter how hard I work. I can't get it done without, you know, the organizations like Michael, ASRPA, and so on. And he is at the forefront of all these bills. And it's frightening to see that binder, by the way. It is absolutely frightening to see the binder. But you know what? I don't like to be ranked number one, number two, or number three in the nation. I like to be ranked number one in the nation. And, you know, with Michael's help and my chair, I should be able to get a lot of it done. But unfortunately, we're going to have to hold our breath until after the November election. And so we have a Republican, Andy Biggs, and Sina Kerr as the lieutenant governor. We should be able to do just about anything and everything we want. Assuming that the legislature will come back with the majority as well, right, Michael?
8: Absolutely, 100%.
9: Michael, where are the numbers now? Because we've been talking about this for a long time. We've been working very closely with Arizona Citizens Defense League. In fact, I'm going to be out there as a keynote speaker for the annual luncheon coming up in October. We'll get to that in the next segment. But how? I guess the way to frame the question is, and I'm just going to come flat out and ask, how are you feeling about Biggs? How are you feeling about the election in November? And how do you feel about the state house? Kind of roll that all up into one big question, if you will.
8: Okay, great question, Mark. See, the issue right now, and I feel good about it, but there's still a lot of work to be done. You know, we have we have 30 legislative districts in the state of Arizona. We have 60 House members and 30 senators, and one senator from each district and two representatives from each district. We do not have the majority in the executive branch right now. So we don't have the governor. We don't have the secretary of state. We don't have the attorney general. We do have the treasurer. Kimberly Yee has been a fantastic treasurer for us, and she's running for another statewide position, public instruction. Schools, basically the state school superintendent. If right now the poll numbers are very close, I mean really close, the Secretary of State and the Attorney General race, from a kind of a left-leaning poll, they're only about 6 points apart. The governor's race is about 20 points. Mm-hmm. I don't agree with that, but I know it's very close, and the incumbents are probably in the lead right now by a few numbers. Reason being is registered Republicans and those conservative independents, or those independents who care about their freedom, are not getting out to vote. We're not saying they're going to get out to vote. If those campaigns and if the GOP, Arizona GOP Republican Party, does not get out the vote, we can just hang it up. Absolutely, Kwong, hang it up from the governor all the way down to the state house.
9: Kwong, jump in here. You and I talked about these numbers. They're very concerning because the last I heard, I think that, Mike, I'll say this. I think you're about 5 points better than what I heard last, so that's an improvement. But, Kwong, how concerned are you? That's a big spread.
11: Right. So, you know, obviously I would want all the statewide offices to be on the Republican conservative side. But it is concerning. Now, even for my race, and Mike will agree with you, I'm always running like I'm 10 points behind. So even though I'm in pretty good shape, but the way I look at it is I'm always 10 points behind. So when I see these polls, it motivates me to work a lot harder because I have everything to lose if we have Governor Hobbs again. I have everything to lose if we have AG Mays again. I have everything to lose if we have the same SOR. And later on, you'll be talking about election integrity. And if you don't have the right person in the SOS, then it's going to be very difficult to deal with election integrity. And so, yeah, I am more nervous than the original statement I made earlier. But you know what? The only poll that counts is the one in November, and that it is my job and the other, 49 Republicans. It's our job to go out there and sell ourselves. We have to be able to win. Otherwise, like Mike said, why don't we just hang it up?
9: Yeah, I've got a question for you. And I know Greg is going to tell me we're going to be taking a break here in a second, at least according to my clock. But, Michael, when we come back, I'm going to ask Kwong a question. I don't want to cut him off now to do so. But what efforts are you making at AZCDL right now to get that vote out? Those are very, very concerning numbers at this stage as we get closer to November. We're coming up on September here, brother.
8: Do you want me to answer now or you want me to wait?
9: Go ahead until we hear Greg jump in. We got 30 seconds. There you go. Go ahead.
8: Okay. Well, the AZCDL Political Action Committee, AZCDL PAC, and individuals can go and support that. We are actually picking up yard
9: signs. Hold
8: up,
9: Michael. Michael, hold on. Let me stop you right there because we are – that's not to music. That's to the heartbreak, okay? So hang tight. When we come back, we're going to go back to Michael and Fanzi. He's the chief lobbyist at AZCDL, and I've got another question for Kwong. We'll be back right after the break. Don't go away. Armed American Radio listeners, you already know the name. 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
9: Indeed, welcome back to the show. That's the National Rifle Association rejoin. 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Because the anti-gunners have moved the fight to the states. More about that throughout the program, and some individual states and some of the moves they're making. 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It's $35 for 1 year. Add your state to it for like $55 for a year. You've hooked a brother up. And that's what we need you to do. Let's go back to our special guest host. He's going to be with us for the solid 3 hours, Quang Nguyen. Quang, buckle in, buddy. You know how fast the time goes. Welcome back in, my friend.
11: Yes, sir. I'm here.
9: All right. Let's go on to Michael Infanzon. He's the chief lobbyist for AZCDL. Michael, I want you to finish that answer that we had to cut you off with at the break. And, again, we're talking about the election and, you know, how we get that vote out, what you guys are doing about it at the state level. Then I want to turn it back over to Quang because I've got a question for him that's going to really excite him, I'm sure.
8: Okay, AZCDL PAC. We did AZCDL always does a scorecard for the year, okay? And it's hard numbers, whether we grade, we rank different legislative bills. And did the legislator vote for or against the bill based upon our where we stand on it, whether we support or oppose it. Take that in addition to candidate questionnaires, and we have a list of recommended candidates. Basically, we don't say endorsed, we say recommended candidates. If you live in this district, here's who we recommend you vote for. First year, this is the first time that we're doing this, we've actually dumped money, not dumped money, but put money into a campaign for yard signs with a QR code on the yard sign. So it can be used year after year, and we're targeting, using the data, and targeting those precincts, not the districts, but the precincts that need to be hit to get out the vote, number one, and to where we need to get a strong, conservative, pro-Second Amendment voter output.
9: Mm-hmm.
8: And so we're trying to dig down into the data and really hit it hard. The same way that Americans for Prosperity used to do back in the day, the same way that Turning Point does. And we're working with those types of organizations to actually help get the yard signs and the message out to potential voters. Hey, here's who you got to get out and vote, number one. Number two, yeah. Here's who we recommend you vote for.
9: Quang. The number, again, is concerning to me, but I have to ask you this question. You'd be like a kid in a candy store. I've been in your office. I've been on the floor of the Arizona House with you and watched you work. Imagine what you could accomplish if the Republicans take Hobbs' job, put a Republican in that governorship in Arizona and majorities in the House and Senate. How free will Arizona become, and how busy will you be?
11: Every single gun-friendly bill we put on the agenda will get passed and will be signed. I can't say anything other than that. I mean, it's like a Christmas wish list for me. If I have a binder with 90 bills, I'm going to put all 90 on the agenda. I'm going to hear all of them, and they'll all be signed. And I would be an angry person if only 89 get signed.
9: Right, exactly. That's the shredder in action. Michael, I believe Quang's opening remark when he joined the program today would be really true in this context. Those Democrats with a Republican in the White House and them still in the minority are going to be scareder than a goat in Afghanistan if that happens, right? That's why we've got to close this gap, dude. But that 20 points, you know, coming up this week is September 1st. We are 2 months away from this election.
8: Okay, I've worked with Congressman Biggs when he was in the state senate. I worked with Sina Kerr on some motorcycle related issues in the rural areas and things. I told her the other day when I went to a meeting with them, a luncheon with them, I was completely amazed at the pick, and I told Congressman Biggs, I said, you did a great job with picking your running mate. I've worked with Governor Hobbs when she was in the state legislature, and she hates freedom. She hates guns. She hates motorcyclists. She hates veterans. And I don't care what she says. I've seen it firsthand because those are the three policy areas that I deal with on a daily basis. And she's voted against all three of those areas. So
9: that's unbelievable.
8: If you're a gun owner or if you're a veteran, she doesn't like you.
9: What
8: he doesn't care about you.
9: Quang, tell me why that's the case. When you hear that, that's so un-American. You know, it shouldn't matter what party you are. How can you hate veterans? For crying out loud, how can you hate motorcycles? And for crying out loud, how can you hate freedom? Bring me home on that, Guang.
11: Yeah, so there's no answer to it other than the fact that you have a very clear line between liberalism and conservatism. And it just going further and further left to socialism and communism on that one side. So if you're gonna be on the socialist side, if you're gonna be on a communism side, there's no way you would ever like the people who are putting on the uniform to serve our nation. They don't go together. We're talking about religious freedom. We're talking about gun freedoms. We're talking about our veterans. We're talking about our service members. They just can't be on the same page with the rest of us. I do have one question for Michael, though. Is that okay?
9: Yes, of course. Go host. Hey, go for it.
11: Michael, if you have to pick only one bill out of that binder, which one is it?
9: Oh, good question.
20: My number one on the list, Arizona Firearms Preemption Enforcement and Accountability.
9: Oh, I gotta agree with that one. Guys, you're familiar with what Florida Carry's coming up next, and we're going to talk a little preemption there because they put teeth in that bill, and that's law in Florida now. Well, that has Mark, we've got to get that done, guys.
20: Mark, we have great preemption in the state of Arizona. Absolutely mm-hmm. great preemption. But unfortunately, our preemption law in the state of Arizona, the fines or the consequences that go when a municipality violates gun laws, it puts the onus and it puts the burden on the taxpayer. I want my goal, and we've introduced a bill in the past, is to do like what Florida did and hold that individual accountable, that those individuals who voted to remove those rights and those protections and hold them individually accountable. And we actually went a step further. They can't use public money to pay for it. They have to use their own money to pay for the fines.
9: How many Democrat votes you think you'd get on that?
20: Absolutely
9: just
20: zero.
9: Right, Kwong. That's my lead question to you. Why would I, when you think about that, it should not matter what party. In fact, you would think the legislative body would want that preemption to have teeth like that, guys. Now, we're getting ready to go to our next break. So, Mike, I'm going to close out with this. Thank you for being here. We appreciate it. AZCDL. Oh, man, it's always fun to have you on. We'll bring you back on soon. And, guys, I'll be out there for the luncheon on October 17th. If you want to come watch me speak over there, please do and support us. AZCDL.org. Michael and Fanzen, we come back. Quang Nguyen is going to be with me for the remainder of the hour. Sheriff Wayne Ivey from Brevard County and Eric Friday, Florida Carry attorney. We're loving the states and our sheriffs. We'll be right back.
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0: 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Welcome back to the show. Indeed, welcome back to the show, guys. 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Greg's going to be a little busy here in the background for just a second as we get the sheriff on the line here. And I want to apologize to him when he comes on for not having the proper number for him, but we'll take care of that momentarily. 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I normally ask Greg to guess how many cups of blackout coffee I had to start my day just because it's kind of fun to do. Well, I'm not going to ask him to do that right now. I'm simply going to tell you that I had two cups of blackout coffee to start my day today. And I increased my, or was that going to be your guest?
3: Yeah, that was going to be guest. My guest anyways.
0: Your guest, guest. It's a show. I say guest. Do we have the sheriff on yet?
3: Still waiting.
0: Okay, when the sheriff calls in, we'll get Wayne Ivey on the phone. 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Let's go back to Quang Nguyen, Arizona State House Rep. And Quang, welcome back in. Then we're going to jump on with Eric Friday from Florida Carry, and we'll get the sheriff on the phone here in just a second.
4: Yes, sir. Great to be here with you.
0: Oh, it's always a pleasure. You guys have some problems in Arizona, no doubt about it. Florida, believe it or not, also a very pro-gun state, the Gunshine State. Let's go to Eric Friday. Eric, welcome to the program. You know, we're going to have the sheriff on the phone. If you have his number, maybe you could give him a call. We'll do that in the next break, but we'll take care of that for you. In the meantime, Eric, welcome in, brother. How are you? We need your audio, Greg. We don't have Eric's audio. There we go. Do we have you, Eric? We do not have you. We still cannot hear you. Unmute. I could hear your chair there, but
5: For some reason, I cannot hear you.

0: I'm going to hold on here, I guess. Okay, Greg's going to try to work.
1: How about now?
0: There we go. See, it's always a button, Kwong. It's always just a button. You know what I mean, Eric? How are you doing?
1: I had the privilege of meeting Kwong in Phoenix a couple years ago at GRPC. It's good to talk to you again, and been enjoying the first 30 minutes with you.
0: Oh, man, I tell you what.
2: Great to hear your voice.
0: Eric, do you know
1: great
0: Kwong?
1: Great to hear your voice, Eric. I met him at GRPC in Phoenix last time.
0: Okay, very good, because you guys
1: had a very great conversation with him. What they're doing in Arizona is amazing. He is a dynamite force in the legislature from talking to him. It's great.
0: Could you use one of him in Florida right now?
1: I got a couple of them in Florida. The problem is actually the Republican Party of Florida doesn't have enough of him. It's got too many of the rhinos that want to kowtow to the local establishment and don't want to support gun rights, and that's who we've been getting in leadership, and unfortunately that's who got picked for our lieutenant governor this time.
0: Kwong, you want to jump in on there, because you also have a rhino problem in Arizona.
2: Eric, I'll tell you what, this is my last term, and if you find me a home somewhere in Florida, I'll move there and I'll help you out. What do you think?
1: That would be appreciated, because unfortunately our gubernatorial candidate has picked one of the Republicans that voted for the Parkland bill instead of one of the ones that didn't.
2: Right. Yeah, we seem to have a problem here with a couple of Republicans, and we just slowly having to deal with that. And supposedly I'm a rhino on this side of the coast.
0: It never ceases to amaze me when I hear that people attack you as a rhino. But I have to jump in on this, guys, because we need a Kwong win here in the state of Georgia. So, Kwong, you don't have to go as far south. It's too hot. You come to Georgia, it's not going to be quite as hot as it is in Florida and Arizona. Okay, and Greg, do me a favor.
2: As long as the fishing is good, sir. As long as the fishing is good.
0: Yeah, well, it's not here.
1: The fishing is great.
0: It is better in Florida. I lose. Okay. All right. I lose. Greg, if you would check your text message, I would appreciate it. We'll get the sheriff on the line. Eric, tell us a little bit about when you were on the program last, you were listening to the first half of the show. When you hear numbers coming out of Arizona like that, where Andy Biggs is now 20 points down, that's better than the 25 from last week. So there's some ground being gained. But good heavens, man. You know, when we're 2 months out from the election, I'd really like to see stuff closer. What's Florida like right now? Obviously, you guys have plus 14 percentage points in Republican than you do Democrat, because that script has been flipped. But are you concerned as well?
1: Well, I mean, yeah, Mark, the problem is, we've got 1 million more registered Republicans than Democrats in Florida these days. The problem is we've had a super last session. We had a super majority Republicans. In other words, even if the governor wasn't the great governor he's been and vetoed a bill, we had the numbers in the Florida legislature to override a veto. But we can't. We have people in leadership in the Florida House, and especially the Florida Senate's the bigger problem. The Florida Senate has consistently for the past 10 years had committee chairmen that have been appointed to committees that can block a bill just by themselves, and the people that are getting those committee chairmanships on those important committees that gun deals have to go through have consistently blocked. I mean, that's why I had to fight to win open carry in the courts in Florida, is because the Republican legislative leadership for the past 15 years simply refused to pass open carry in the state of Florida.
0: Yeah, that's always been a problem. Eric, hold on. We've got Sheriff Wayne Ivey on the line. We want to get him in the conversation. Sheriff Wayne, welcome in. Brevard County, Florida. Sheriff Wayne Ivey, how you doing, my friends? Good to have you here. Sorry for the hassle, but we got you. It's all good.
3: Yeah, man, we're good. So I hear my friend Eric Friday on there.
0: Yeah, Eric's on there. He's talking about constitutional carry. You know, we love our sheriffs, and you know, we've had Sheriff Kurt Hoffman on, who I know you know well, and others. But talk to me about, Wayne, you were a real adamant about constitutional carry and open carry. You and I were talking about this earlier today, and it was quite the story. Would you tell that real quick?
3: Yeah, sure. I mean, I got elected in 2013 and immediately started pushing for open carry, and met with resistance, man. There was a strong front out there of law enforcement that didn't want it. And I was working with not only Eric, but working with Marion Hammer and the NRA and some others trying to get it pushed through. But it was met with strong resistance, and we kept coming back, and then it reached a point where we couldn't even get a bill in committee to talk about it. So finally, as Eric said a few minutes ago, he took a different direction and fought it in the courts, and won that battle, and immediately made Florida an open carry. And of course, we were already permitless carry at that point, so it really opened the Second Amendment up in Florida.
0: Now, there are, I can't say past tense, I'm going to say present tense. There are some sheriffs in Florida, I'm not going to name names, although some people would want me to do so. I'm not going to do that for the sake of not getting into that contest right now, maybe at a later date. But there were some sheriffs that gave you some pushback on your support. How did you respond to that?
3: I, if God blessed me with anything, he blessed me with the ability to not care what other people think in that regard. So, myself and a couple other sheriffs, Gordon Smith out of Bradford County was right there with me. And, we were testifying. At one point it got kind of contentious where they were very upset that myself and Gordon and one or two other sheriffs had testified in opposition. And it was just, it was really a matter of down the road, we took the approach of we got to get these sheriffs educated. We got to get them in the aspect of understanding that, first of all, the Constitution's pretty clear. And then secondly, we want our citizens to have every opportunity to protect themselves. And, back then, you had to have a permit to carry concealed. And so what we were really going for at that point was, the ability that if you had a permit, you could carry concealed or open. We were trying to find a hybrid model that we could get on the shelf, And
0: glad you did.
3: And that's what I thought. I wanted our citizens, I always tell everybody, if you're going to church on Sunday morning and you want to wear a jacket, I want you to have that right. If you're coming out of the movie theater...
0: You need to have a gun as well. Sheriff, I need you to hold on the line. We're getting ready to take a break. It is a hard break coming up, guys. We're talking with Eric Friday. He's the lead counsel for FloridaCarry.org, and we are absolutely honored and thrilled to have our good friend, Brevard County Sheriff, Florida Sheriff Wayne Ivey on the line with us. And, of course, Quang Nguyen is co-hosting out of Arizona with us for the remainder of the program today. We'll be back with the whole lineup right after this. Don't go away. Hi guys, it's Mark. Look, I think you'll agree with me that as gun owners, we need to have each other's backs. That's regardless of what state we call home. Here at AAR, we discuss it every day, and we're heard in every state. Right now, Virginians desperately need our help. That means me, and that means you. You've heard the old saying, there's power in numbers, and helping in Virginia is as simple as joining Virginia Citizens Defense League. I'm a member, and I don't live in Virginia. 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
0: Welcome back to the show indeed. 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The left just hates it. We love it. Patriotism. You got to love it. Guys, we're going to, you know where to go to get all of our partners, okay? We're going to go right back to the sheriff. First, let me reintroduce Quang Nguyen, who's co-hosting with me for the 3 hours. Quang, welcome back in, my brother.
2: Hey, I do have a question, a comment and question to both Eric and the sheriff.
0: Take it away, brother. Okay? Yes,
2: hey,
0: go for
2: listen,
0: it.
2: You know, Eric and the sheriff, Arizona is a constitutional carry state, and it's so disturbing to hear you said that the Florida has a conservative legislature, and yet you couldn't get it past the line. I will make this offer to you both. If you need me to go out there to help you educate, if you need me to go out there to testify on the bill, I'll do anything. I'll fly out on my own dime to help, because this is ridiculous. You know, ever since we had constitutional carry, our crime rate just dropped. So, you know, there you have it. That's real life, you know, data right there for you.
0: Eric, well, take it away. I can see you wanting to mention a comment, and then we'll go to Sheriff Wayne.
12: We just have to get the Florida legislature to keep up with what the courts have said, because we still have, unfortunately, you know, law enforcement has to read a law. They can't keep up with the case law as fast as it comes out. And so they have to be able to read the statute book and know what is and isn't illegal. And we can't even get the Florida legislature to update the statutes to keep up with what the courts have said. These are our freedoms, and we have a right to them. You know, Wayne doesn't need a new first-year rookie coming in and going, well, the statute says open carry is illegal, without having to go read a case law about it. I mean, that's just making it harder for law enforcement to do its job, and that should never be what the legislature's doing. So we may have to have that at some point.
0: Yeah, Sheriff Wayne, welcome back in, my friend. How important is it, when you hear this right now, the voice of the sheriff is critical in the state. Do you run into deputies? How do you educate your force? Because let's face it, there's been some rapid fire changes in Florida as of late. All, you know, positive news, but there's still a lot of work we have to do. How do you educate your force when the laws are changing so quickly?
3: Yeah, so, you know, our team, I mean, we're an agency of 1,700. So, you know, we do it through our supervision in the ranks, pushing down that information, making sure that, you know, they're being kept up to date on the latest thing. I think Eric will agree with this. One of the things that we have in the state of Florida is an attorney general that is a strong 2A advocate.
0: Oh,
3: James
0: man.
3: Meyer is,
0: isn't he?
3: You know, 100% behind us. In fact, when the Supreme Court ruled in Eric's and Florida Carry's favor for this, he immediately said, hey, that's going to be the law of Florida right there. We're going to do it. And I can tell you that I was very privy to that information right as it was coming off the press. Mm-hmm. I got in touch with our state attorney, told him what I just learned. He, you know, got the information. And that night, that same night, as Eric will tell you, we had a video that I put up that told our citizens and our deputies, we were pushing it out already, that Florida and especially Brevard County in that exact moment was open carry. You know, it we have had zero problems here, and you know,
0: wow,
3: Quang's point.
0: Yeah,
3: you know, we had you know, organizations that were lobbying against it, as Eric's probably already told you, that were lobbying against it and everything else. But we have had zero problems in the state. In fact, not just in Brevard, but I have not heard a peep out of anything across the board where there's been problems. It has been well accepted. Law enforcement has pushed it out, and it's how it should have always been, to be honest.
0: Yeah, Wayne, I'm going to let the cat out of the bag, Sheriff, because, ladies and gentlemen, Wayne was actually on the phone with the Florida Attorney General when that Florida Supreme Court decision came down. And you
3: yeah.
0: were privy to that information. I think you were probably number one because you were on the phone with him. And what did he tell you on the phone when that ruling came down while you were talking?
3: Yeah, I mean, he's, like I said, he's a strong 2A, and it was that fast where this is where we're going. And then, as I said, I hung up and immediately got on the phone with our state attorney here. And, you know, again, it's how it should have always been. And you know, we pushed for it for a long time, you know, we've seen, as I said, no problems whatsoever.
0: You know, it's interesting, Quang. I have a couple interesting stories here for you guys, because I was actually in Arizona the day the constitutional carry bill was signed in the state of Arizona. I was at the Scottsdale Gun Club. Big shout out to those guys if you're listening in Phoenix. Great place. If you haven't been, please go. Good friends over there. But we were there when that was signed. Now in Florida, when I left Florida, Eric and Sheriff Wayne, in 05 and moved here, Georgia was nowhere near Florida's gun laws. Within a span of about 5 to 7 years, Georgia just eclipsed Florida and blew right past it. And I swore to God on this program, I said, Florida will never catch Georgia in my lifetime. I was proven wrong, Eric.
3: Yeah.
0: And that's in large measure due to you and due to the sheriff and others like him, like Sheriff Wayne or Sheriff Kurt Hoffman and others who are doing the dirty work on the streets, Eric. So congratulations for that, brother. I applaud you.
12: Thank you. But I still have Georgia beat on our firearms preemption law.
0: You do.
12: John Monroe up there is having a heck of a time with the city of Savannah. This whole guns in cars ordinance that they tried to do.
0: Yeah.
12: That's one thing I got to give the Florida legislature credit for, what they did for preemption in 2011. But unfortunately, we've seen judges bite back against it every step they get. And unfortunately, we've got some judges still around. You know, only two of Florida Carry's preemption cases have ever been won at the trial court level. We've had to win every other one at the appellate court level, because the judges just have had a real problem with the preemption law and understanding the what the legislature is telling them about it. And frankly, they have the same issue with our stand your ground law still today.
0: I don't think they have a problem with it, Sheriff Wayne and Eric and Kwong. I don't think they have a problem. I think they don't like it. I don't think it's that they can't understand it. It's their ideology. Let's face it. Sheriff, you're up against this stuff all the time. You see this. I mean, you are, the county is yours, man. People don't really realize, and we tell them all the time when the sheriffs are on the pro. We had Sheriff Mark Daniels from Cochise County on last week. We love our constitutional sheriffs. Wayne, you're the oldest elected office, constitutionally elected office there is. You carry great weight, and your voice is very, very important out there. So God bless you for making sure that you, not only your residents, but your officers, your deputies, and judges and legislators are aware of these things, man. Your voice is so powerful, and thank you for supporting the right to bear arms, Wayne. Take it away. I'll let you take us for the next 30 seconds.
3: Yeah, absolutely. You know, the sheriff should have the loudest voice in their community. The citizens, you know, trust them to protect them. As I always tell everybody, my job as sheriff is to protect the three C's: our citizens, our cops, and our Constitution. And when you take it and break it down into that simplistic form, this is an easy job. You just have to stand on your principles and never back down.
0: No, you can't back down. Sheriff Wayne Ivey, Brevard County, Florida, 1,700 deputies. You got a heck of a job to do down there, and you're doing an amazing job, and we appreciate it. Eric Friday. And by the way, Sheriff, we're going to bring you back on the program when we got the phones worked out for you. So we got you for that full second segment. Look to get an invite over the course of the next 2 weeks. I'm just giving you that heads up right now.
3: I'd love it, sir. I'd love to come back and spend some time with you guys.
0: Oh, give me an hour. I could take 3 hours with you. It'd be an awful lot of fun. Eric Friday, thank you for being here, my friend. That's FloridaCarry.org.
12: Absolutely.
0: Ladies and gentlemen, join us, FloridaCarry.org. Kwong Nguyen, thank you. And this hour's up, Kwong. As you know, when we come back, it's you, me, and a whole other guest lineup. Armed American Radio's Monster Cast is now well underway, ladies and gentlemen. Another 2 hours to go. Kwong Nguyen is co-hosting with me for the entire 2 hours. We'll be back 6 minutes after. Don't go away.
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0: 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You'll be glad you did.
1: 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Look, I think you'll agree with me that as gun owners, we need to have each other's backs. 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
3: And welcome in, ladies and gentlemen. Armed American Radio, well underway. Hour two begins right now. Greg in Dallas, welcome in, brother. How are you?
4: I'm doing pretty good, man. Here we are, hour number two.
3: Hour number two. Buckle in, ladies and gentlemen. It's going to fly right by. I can promise you that. We've got a great lineup for you for the remainder of the hour. John Lott is going to be here momentarily. Greg, I'll let you do your thing here, and where the Carr Firearms Group studios can be watched in the chat and all that fun stuff, we'll go to our co-host, Quang Nguyen, Arizona rep and chairman of the House Judiciary there, and then we'll go to Dr. John Lott. Take it away, brother.
4: Yeah, sure. Places to watch the show. We're going to be YouTube and Facebook. 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
3: Yeah, and before I get cracking and go to Quang, I saw some comments earlier. How come we don't hear the music and stuff at the beginning when we're watching the stream? Yeah. That's because of copyright strikes, ladies and gentlemen. There's copyright that's just a hassle when you're online. So that stays silent. On the radio, it's all good. So if you like that intro stuff, which a lot of people do, you can listen to us on the radio and watch us on your television sets, the same thing. And you'll see a lot more of me on your television sets coming up real soon, because we've just formed a strategic partnership with Valorous TV, C3 Entertainment. We're going to be all over your television set doing some really cool stuff. A lot to talk about there. I'll give you some more details as we go through the program. Quang Nguyen, Arizona Representative, House Judiciary Chair, the Shredder. Welcome in for this hour, brother.
5: I appreciate it. You know, anytime at all, I get to talk about the state of Arizona and how crazy we might get. I'd be happy to share the sad news with you. But, you know, November's going to come around. Hopefully we'll replace the ninth floor, and we'll be on our way to be the number one state in the union in terms of Second Amendment friendliness.
3: A lofty goal, but one that Arizona can handle because it ranks so high to begin with. Let's go to Dr. John Lott, crimeresearch.org. John, welcome to the program, my friend. Always a pleasure to have you here. Lots to cover with you in two short segments. You ready to roll?
6: Yeah, it was great talking to you. Thanks.
3: Always a pleasure, my friend.
6: Hi, John. Hi. Nice to meet you.
3: Okay, so Quang Nguyen, you've never met John Lott. John Lott, Quang Nguyen. Quang Nguyen, John Lott. Let's get started. Let's do it this way. Let's get into it. All right, here we go. Let's start with the CDC, John and Quang. This story, I love this. This and some FBI numbers as well. We're going to go there. But the CDC, under the Biden administration, yanked the defensive gun use statistics, or the estimates, ranging from 60,000 to 2.5 million. John, they pulled them away. And it turns out Mark Bryant from the Gun Violence Archives and the anti-gunners were in the White House, working with the White House to remove those numbers. And I want to remind listeners, let's just give them 60,000 defensive gun uses. Let's give them the low number. That's 164.5 defensive gun uses a day in America, ladies and gentlemen. No small potatoes, but we know the number is higher. John, tell us about it, because you have a op-ed over at townhall.com on this very topic. Take it away.
6: Yeah, thanks. Yeah, well, so the gun control groups were working with the Centers for Disease Control, and they were complaining, among other things, that the fact that the CDC was putting out that information on their website was making it more difficult for them to go and pass the types of gun control laws that they wanted. And the CDC acquiesced and removed that information. You know, whether the CDC removes it or not, taking into account that it makes it more difficult for an activist group to go and lobby should not be something that the CDC takes into account. So as you mentioned, there's a range of different estimates. Basically, they go from 60 or 100,000 for the National Crime Victimization Survey to others, which basically show something around 2 million times. And there's a simple reason for the difference, and it has to do with the screening question. The National Crime Victimization Survey asks you, if you've been a victim of a violent crime, And only if you say you've been a victim do they then go on and ask you any follow-up questions. The problem is if you use a gun defensively, you know, 95% of the time that people use guns defensively, simply brandishing a gun is sufficient to cause a criminal to stop the attack. You know, nothing happened, no crime actually committed. And so the problem is that if you ask the screening question that way, a lot of people who simply brandish the gun may never view themselves as having actually become a victim of a crime. The other surveys will have screening questions like, have you or somebody you've been with been threatened with violent crime?
3: Right.
6: And when you have that type of thing, you end up getting these other numbers that are around 2 million times or so. And so, you know, you're right. You have any number, both numbers are large numbers, but you know, there's a reason for the difference in the numbers. And I think most people understand that the numbers that are like 60,000 or 100,000 are an underestimate because of the way the screening question is set up.
3: Yeah, and John, I want to be fair. Kwong, I put a video out on YouTube earlier today explaining what happened
6: right
3: here, and I want to be fair here. Kwong, you saw the video, and part of what I'm talking about by being fair here is, and John can reiterate this, is when you look at defensive gun use numbers, for example, or when you look at FBI numbers, things of this nature, John, it's hard to make the correlation. What reduced crime? Other research has to go into that, Kwong, as well. Okay, it's not just one thing. There's also societal issues. There's crime issues. There's drug issues. There's all kinds of things here. But even Kwong, the Department of Bureaus of Justice Statistics under Obama, Kwong, showed 180,000 defensive gun uses, and they were trying to get that number low. That's 493 defensive gun uses a day, Kwong. Does that shock you?
5: Yeah, you know what? Here's my thing. I was reading the CDC article by John, and it's well written. And I don't particularly care about the numbers. I don't care what they are. Even if only three people use the gun to defend themselves, that's good enough for me. So where I'm sitting right now is a jute chair. You know, the more guns we have in the hands of law-abiding citizens, the more fear we're going to be able to impose on the criminals. John, am I wrong there? I mean, what do I care about the numbers? I mean, my job is to put people in jail to start with, right? But that's just my view.
6: Yeah, no, look, the basic point that you're making is that if you want to reduce crime, you have to make it riskier for criminals to commit crime. And whether it's higher arrest rates, higher conviction rates, longer prison sentences, or the fact that victims might be able to go and defend themselves, all those things make it riskier for criminals to go and commit crime. And so you have two things. One is what we've been talking about, when you actually are a victim of a crime, how do you respond? But hopefully you don't have to respond if the criminals have been deterred, because they know that it's risky for them to go and attack people. So you may have a drop in crime. And look, we've had a huge increase in the last few years nationally in terms of the rate that people are carrying. I mean, we have about 21.5 million concealed carry permit holders in the country. But now we have 29 constitutional carry states, including Arizona. And, you know, so you have to have, we've done a survey. And just over the last couple of years, there's been a 5 percentage point increase and the rate that people are carrying, largely because of the huge number of constitutional carry states that we have.
3: And it's hard to track that information. John, I've got a great question for you, but I'm going to hold it until we come back from the break, because I don't want to have to interrupt you when we're up against that hard break. But Kwong, I'll go back to you. I know I have a little bit of time, but I want to give John some breathing room on this one. But Kwong, you know what happened to me in 2002. I am exactly what John Lott is talking about here. I pulled a gun on two people that were attempting to carjack a car off my front left bumper at a traffic light in Tampa, Florida. They turned their attention towards me. I drew my firearm, pointed it right at their chest and their heads, and it stopped the activity against the other victim and myself, and they went on their merry way. Law enforcement was never called. A shot was never fired. The gun did its job, Kwong, didn't it?
5: Yeah, it did, but sadly, I could give you a similar story. When I was in Orange County, California, I put a firearm, a 1911, to defend myself against two guys entering my garage. And guess who lost the gun? I did. I lost the gun for actually the entire year. And the prosecutor was still considering prosecuting me for pulling a gun. Now, this is in California. I have a little baby. I have a wife. And I have two guys in my garage confronting me. So, yeah, I mean, I faced that other side where John was talking about. I was the victim, although I would never, you know, run around to claim to be a victim. But,
3: well,
5: man,
3: you
5: it
3: did
5: only
3: the right
5: where
3: thing.
5: You live.
3: It does. And when you're in California, it makes a big difference. When we come back from the break, I'm going to throw something at John. Remember his book, More Guns, Less Crime? We're going to talk about it when we come back. Don't go away. Armed American Radio listeners, you already know the name. 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
3: Hi, guys, it's Mark. 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We're really putting a hard push on Florida Carry right now, Arizona Citizens Defense League, Connecticut Citizens Defense League, Virginia Citizens Defense League. These organizations matter. They are doing God's work, and we need your support. Arizona on the ropes, believe it or not. Florida, we have the opportunity to stay on the gas and put these anti-gunners to bed permanently, guys, but we need your help to do it at the state level. There's power in numbers, and the National Rifle Association is working with all of them. Guest host Quang Nguyen for the remainder of the program today. Quang, welcome back in, my brother.
5: Yes, sir. I'm all here. Audience. Thanks, John, for being here.
3: Yeah, and the audience has you and I for the next half hour. We're going to go round and round about some of the things we're talking about with John and others right now and some other issues as we lead into the roundtable. Dr. Lott, welcome back in. Always a pleasure. Let me read something for you. This, I can't wait to talk to you about this. FBI report destroys anti-gun myth that more guns equals more crime. You famously wrote a book, I think in its third edition already, More Guns, Less Crime. And the anti-gunners go nuts over you. They try to debunk you at every twist and turn. They say your research is debunked. And it's just, they fail at every twist and turn. From the CCRKBA, a new FBI crime report showing a dramatic reduction in year-to-year crime from 2024 to 2025 has completely destroyed that long-standing myth perpetuated by the gun prohibition lobby that more guns in private ownership will result in more violent crime. How are the numbers? 18.1% decrease in murder, 18.5% decrease in robbery, 7.2% decrease in aggravated assault. John, they're silent. I want you to tell it. Just take it away, man. That has to make you feel good.
6: Well, I mean, there are lots of things that have caused the drop in violent crime that we saw last year and we're continuing to see this year. You know, if you look at the FBI, they arrested twice as many people last year as they did in 2024. You have new U.S. attorneys that are appointed by the president across the country who are much more actively going after criminals in Washington, D.C. During the Biden administration. The U.S. attorney there refused to bring criminal charges against 67% of those who were arrested by the police. By contrast, under Trump, they're only refusing to bring charges against 4%, not 67%. You know, you have, you know, the federalization of law enforcement in D.C. and Memphis. You have going after illegal aliens. You know, it's not a coincidence to me that we saw such a large increase in violent crime during the Biden administration, during the National Crime Victimization Survey, which gets a measure of total felony violent crime, not just what's reported to police, showed a 59% increase in total felony violent crime during the Biden administration. That's by far the largest percentage increase that we've ever seen. And it's not a coincidence to me that we saw this large increase at the same time we saw this record increase in illegal aliens coming into the country. And I think when the National Crime Victimization Survey data comes out next month, I think it'll show a big drop in that occurring in the United States. And so, you know, you're deporting illegal aliens. You've closed the border. But it's more than that. Even the criminal illegal aliens that you haven't mm-hmm. caught, they don't want to get deported. How do they keep from getting deported? Well, they have to keep off the police radar. And what's the easiest way to keep off the police radar? And that
3: stop
6: is not to go into crimes.
3: And yeah, it's course, a pretty easy equation.
6: More people carry. So it's all those things matter in terms of reducing crime. And you can't really disentangle all those different factors by just looking at what happens nationally. That's one reason why we have 50 states in the District of Columbia. You can go, and what my work has tried to do in the past is to try to account for those different factors. At the same time, go and see how the rate that people are carrying concealed handguns varies across different states. Did the states that saw the biggest increase in concealed carry permits see the biggest drops in violent crime?
3: And we're going to get all that research, ladies and gentlemen. You can find it all when John does it in real time. You can read the op-eds that we're talking about right now at crimeresearch.org. Join him and support him. I do. Greg does. You can donate every month. $5, $10, $50. I think I give $50 a month. You can do whatever you want, but please support this research. Guys, the truth is on our side. Quang Nguyen, here's the fun part about this. As you're listening to John talk about this and these numbers decreasing, which is fantastic, the left is silent, but keep this in mind, Kwong, annual gun sales have continued to remain at record levels in the millions. So while all of this is happening, crime is falling, gun ownership is rising. Millions of firearms are being sold. That's according to firearms industry data, Kwong. The most recent estimate on licensed concealed carry, as John said, is over 20 million. And John just pointed out it's 21.5 million that we know of. And 29 states have adopted constitutional carry, allowing citizens to carry their firearms without a license or a permit. And I'll quote Alan Gottlieb. And now, gun prohibitionists remain silent, stubbornly refusing to acknowledge their hysteria-driven rhetoric has been wrong because their crusade has never been about public safety. Their goal is public disarmament, Kwong. It all becomes
5: That's
3: crystal
5: right.
3: clear. The truth
5: That's right.
3: is stubborn,
5: for,
3: brother.
5: For the right. next 30 seconds, I'm going to pretend to be a liberal. I'm going to defend the liberal idea by using two cities, Chicago, Los Angeles. Oops, right? Oops.
3: Yeah.
5: You know, gun control to the max. And if you look at Chicago, I mean, personally, you don't know how many times I've been asked to go to Chicago or to New York. I will not go there. Why? Because I can't bring my guns with me. Mm-hmm. I can't do anything with it. I'm not going to be a victim. That's it. And so to John's point, I think his data, I'm going to be able to use it when I, pull up my committees again for the next session. Hopefully, we'll have a majority again and a new governor. Can you imagine the kind of work that I'd be able to get done, especially with the data that John provided?
3: It's outstanding. John, it feels good to report this, but facts are stubborn things. The truth is a stubborn thing. Both facts and the truth don't suffer fools, John. And I just wonder, you know, because they're silent now on this issue, do you expect them to comment at all about this? Probably better asked as a rhetorical question, but I'm going to ask it anyway.
6: Oh, I don't think they're going to focus on it. You know, one of the big things with the Supreme Court case on the assault weapons is we're going to have a nice additional experiment there, because they're going to be predicting disaster that's going to occur. And likely the Supreme Court will strike down the assault weapons bans, and they're not going to see the predictions that they're occurring. The one big concern that I have in the future is that, you know, even today, Representative Clyburn from South Carolina was out there saying that he favored what all the Democrats who are running for president who have spoken on it have said, that they want to pack the Supreme Court.
3: Yeah.
6: If they go and do that, then all these victories
3: will wind up being for naught. They're done. John, I love you, man. Thank you for being here. I appreciate it very much. As you know from being on the show all these years, guess what? We're up against that hard break when we come back. Kwong Nguyen for the half hour and the remainder of the hour. We'll be back. Thank you, John. We'll be right back.
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7: Tired of the usual liberal versus conservative treatment that strangles most media debates? 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Alan Nathan's mantra?
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3: 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Welcome back to the show, ladies and gentlemen. 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Kwong, welcome back to the program, brother. It's me and you for the half hour. Let's unpack what we just heard. I have to tell you, I was excited to have that conversation with John earlier. More guns, less crime. The left goes after him like crazy on this. They hate him. They claim he's debunked. They just claim that. They don't give any facts. They just say that. Meanwhile, this just turns it right up on its head when these FBI crime report numbers are out for 2024 and 2025. These are recent numbers, Kwong. And you see that, well, in fact, he's right. Okay? So it's hard for them to argue, isn't it?
4: Yeah, it's very difficult for them to argue, but I will tell you this, since they do send people to my committee to, bash these bills that we introduce, I will tell you, they bring zero data. It's mm-hmm. all talking points, because that is all they have. And one of the things is, when you testify in my committee, I do have a requirement. I will set your butt down. I was going to say the other word. I will set your butt down if you don't bring data with you. And that's the problem. They continue to spew out talking points. So that's all they have. And we know that. We all know that. And so the question for you and for just about anybody is that, how do we change the national media narrative? How do we change that? That's the point. Because young people aren't hearing the real facts. They're hearing CNN, MSNBC, even though, several of the radio stations around here as well. How do we change that, Mark?
3: We do what we're doing right now, and we continue to drive the point home. And that's why I think it's so important, Kwong, to answer your question. And it's a good one, because I've been fighting this media thing for many years, well over 20 plus years, 20 to 25 years.

0: actually. And it's very frustrating when you know that's what they're doing. But when you see stories, now the mainstream press is never going to talk about it in these terms. Let me quote Alan Gottlieb here. The billionaire-backed gun ban bunch is essentially running on empty. They will try to spin statistics in an effort to keep the public duped. They will keep blaming guns instead of criminals. They will continue to penalize honest citizens with more restrictive laws, while liberal judges and prosecutors perpetuate a catch-and-release justice system that allows repeat offenders back on the streets. The FBI data just let the air out of their tires. It's time for them to start walking. Now, that doesn't answer the question of what we do with the media, but what we do is we talk about it on shows like this. We get in front of as many people as we can. We can't get them to bring us on their programs because they don't want us giving this information out because they know the host of Armed American Radio is going to talk about this. So again, it's another lie of omission. They don't have the gonads to put us on because they don't want to hear this stuff, Quang. That's how bad it is. So honestly, the only thing I can tell you is we keep doing what we're doing here and we get the word out to as many people as we possibly can, because they're not going to get the facts anywhere else from the mainstream press. You know that as a politician. They attack you for crying out loud.
1: Yeah. You know, I mean, it's not just the guns. I mean, we're talking about, you know, religious freedom as well. And I've been trying to get people to understand this point. The only way you can turn a nation, a great nation like this, into a communist country, there are two things you got to do. You got to get rid of guns, and you have to get rid of religion. That's it.
0: What is the other side actively trying to do?
1: Basically just break everything that we have for religious freedom, everything that we have for gun freedom. I mean, they're just going after it bit by bit, but they are so persistent, Mark. They are so persistent. Mm-hmm. They will come back and do it over and over and over again.
0: Media.
1: Think about it.
0: They have media in their pocket. Look, let's take that argument right there to New York City. We're coming up on the 25th anniversary of 9/11. You would think that New York City has forgotten it. They've got a communist Muslim mayor. They're hiring socialists. This is an ideology and a culture that is not compatible with our civilization. Look at what's happening in cities like Minneapolis. Look at what's happening in Dearborn. They're actually fighting for Sharia law in this country. And we will not have it. So how do these local communities combat this? Well, here comes the immigration issue again. We saw what happened with the Somalis up in Minneapolis. The fraud up there is off the chain. It's only going to get worse. I don't know the answer to that question. I don't know what makes New York City liberals do what they do. I don't get it, but I don't live there.
1: I'm going to tell you this. First of all, I truly believe that we need to have, and a majority of Americans already spoke about this. We want voters' ID. We want voters' ID. You have to present an ID in order to vote. And, as an immigrant, a former immigrant, or an immigrant, you want to call it whatever it is, it has nothing to do with preventing minority from voting. It has nothing to do with that. And, I wish John would still be on. I'd be asking, how do we as conservatives, once again, we go back to the national media, how do we fight this left-wing narrative? I mean, here I am, an immigrant, a naturalized citizen. I show my ID everywhere I go. Mm-hmm. You go to the bank, you just about anything that you do. I mean, you have to show your ID in order to get to some of the events that you're going to. And yet, for some reason, it is racist to use IDs as a form of identification when you go to the voting booth. It drives me crazy, and I'm so glad John was calling these people out as illegal aliens. And that's exactly what they are.
0: Yeah, they're criminals. And guys, we didn't get to this topic with John, but we will with the roundtable with Quang. Let me just kind of tease this right now. And we do have another segment left in this hour with Quang here, just the two of us. But the Supreme Court's decision, he's got a op-ed over at Real Clear Politics. And let me read you the headline. You've read it. At Real Clear Politics, Supreme Court just gave mail-in ballot safeguards a chance. The Supreme Court's decision to stay the injunction blocking President Trump's March executive order on mail-in ballots gives voters something they are clamoring for, greater confidence in election integrity, ladies and gentlemen. Okay, this is what goes hand in hand with what we're talking about with Kwong now. A new Rasmussen Report survey finds that by a 52-34% margin, likely voters say the government has not done enough to prevent election cheating. Even more striking, voters say by nearly 2-1 that widespread cheating is likely to affect the outcome of this fall's congressional elections. And John goes on in greater detail. And as I said, we'll talk about that, Kwong, coming up in the roundtable. But that was a victory for Donald Trump, and it was a real victory for Americans. Now, there was a tweet put out that I saw AWR respond to. I'll take us to the break with this and then get your comments when we come back. That said, imagine you're at the polls and you're getting ready to vote and ICE shows up asking for IDs. How is that going to make you feel? AWR's response, secure. And it's got thousands of views already, because that's exactly what it's meant to do, unless you're a liberal that wants to cheat. We'll be back with Kwong. Don't go away and get his thoughts.
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0: Hi guys, it's Mark. 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
0: Welcome back to the show indeed. 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It's $35 for 1 year. You don't have to do anything else other than that. 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We need numbers. 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But all we need you to do is join. It's $35. There is power and strength in these numbers, ladies and gentlemen. So please go out of your way to do that. It's nra.org/AAR. And something you can do while you're joining and going through all that stuff, you can put together a goat gun, by the way, goatguns.com. Greg, how many do you have now?
10: I think I've got about 13.
0: About 13. I think I've got more than that, but Dr. John Adeen has far more than any
10: of
0: them. He's got
10: them
0: all. He's got every single one of them, including the display cases. And every time they put a new one out, I still have one more to put together, and it's the Carr Firearms owned Magnum Research. 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Quang Nguyen, welcome back in, my brother. Always a pleasure to have you here. Let's keep this conversation going, Quang, because you know we keep talking about the elections coming up. In the blink of an eye, the midterms are going to be here. Very disturbing news coming out of Arizona. Big illegal immigrant problem in Arizona. It's all over the country, Quang. Mail-in vote cheating. We know it happens. We know it happens. The vast majority of Americans have no problem giving an ID to vote. I was talking about that tweet just a little bit ago before the break. Yeah, you got to wonder why people are afraid of it. There's only one reason if they don't want it. And that's because they benefit from cheating. Otherwise, every single American should want it, Quang. I can think of no other reason. Can you?
1: Yeah, so I'm going to give you some, decent news. And the decent news is this. You notice the number of illegal aliens being deported daily, monthly?
0: Mm-hmm. Mm-hmm.
1: That number is rising. And the byproduct of that is you're going to have less and less illegal aliens wanting, or non-U.S. citizen people wanting to vote. And I'll tell you why. If I were an illegal alien right now, I didn't
0: don't want your name out there.
1: I don't want to expose myself to law enforcement. And so how we cure this problem is continuing to deport illegal aliens daily, weekly, monthly, and continue to do that to a point where, wait a minute, do I really want to go to the voting booth to do this? Do I really want to get a fake ID to do this? Because, you know, is it worth it to put a vote in and possibly getting myself deported? So those are the kind of positive news that I like seeing. But the cheating is always going to be happening, brother. I mean, I don't know the answer to it. We continue to do it. Here in Arizona, it's a little bit more difficult because you have a Democrat governor and a Democrat SOS, mm-hmm. Secretary of State. And that has been very difficult. We try to put out...
0: Which is mind-boggling, by the way. It's mind-boggling that they make it hard to fight against this. Every single American should be supporting this. There's a reason, ladies and gentlemen. Kwong, it's like this. We ask viewers all the time, listeners all the time, because this is a radio show, after all, on hundreds of radio stations around the nation. We ask listeners all the time, why do they want your guns? You ask yourself this question when you lay your head on your pillow tonight, ladies and gentlemen. What is it about their agenda that requires my disarmament? And the FBI numbers we were talking about, Kwong, point this out, okay?
1: Right.
0: Because it's never been about public safety. It's always been about control. The other side should be loving the fact that murder rates are down, that robbery, but they don't. They stay silent because it's a political agenda. So when you lay your head down on your pillow tonight, ask yourself that question, folks. Why? So then you ask yourself this. Why don't they want people to have to show ID to vote? You already know the answer to the question, ladies and gentlemen, because they benefit from it, Kwong. And that should be criminal.
1: Right.
0: Criminal. Lock them up, bro.
1: Yeah, listen, that's the only way to turn this country into a socialist communist country. I mean, the answer is very short. That's it. That's the goal. The goal is that they don't want a free market. They don't want freedom. They don't want the Constitution.
0: Mind-boggling.
1: It's unbelievable how successful. I mean, you think about it, right? Was it Margaret Thatcher that basically says that, you really can't have a communist country because if they don't have money to start a communist country. And the only way to start a communist country is by stealing money from you, me, and everybody else. By force. And so that's how it's going to happen. We see it over and over again. Will you ever be able to turn North Korea around? No. Will you ever to be able to turn Vietnam around? So, there's this thing about I'm really bothered when people go back to Vietnam and enjoy their vacation, because every single dime that you spend there, you basically give the Communist Party more money, more power to retain that nation the way it is. It's not a free nation. Look, man, my wife just showed me an article that you can spend $450,000 to buy a home in Vietnam. But you don't understand that when you go back there and you spend that $450,000, they can turn around and take away your home in a blink of an eye. Mm-hmm. And people don't realize that. Stop going on vacation over there. It's a communist country. There's nothing nice about it.
0: Cuba embargo is a lot like that, too. They disarmed the population years ago in Cuba, and a lot of people still fight this. I should be able to. And I've wrestled with it before. I know a lot of people that have been there on cigar tours and stuff like that. I contemplated and flirted with it, and I decided, no, I don't want my money feeding that communist government, because that's what happens. They're screamed. They want the American dollars there. And what do they do with the American dollars? They keep oppressing their people, which is why the embargo is still in place. Now, it's debatable whether it should be. I think there's another side that says if we remove the embargo, let the American dollars flow, freedom will take over Cuba. The people will, imagine what would happen, to Cuba if American dollars flow.
1: Well,
0: the problem is if you have a government
1: that's taking it. The bad guys at the top will always take the bulk of the money. And the little guys will continue to work out in the field, will continue to be poor. I mean, if you go to Vietnam, think about it. Look at all the poor people they're still working in a rice field. They're still using buffaloes, water buffaloes to do their farming. They're not getting any better. The people aren't getting better. Their lifestyle just not getting any better. You have a whole lot more rich people who started out as, members of the Communist Party to start with. All you have to do is go over there and say, hey, I refuse to be a member of the Communist Party, and see how far you get financially and economically.
0: Yeah, and health-wise as well, ladies and gentlemen. There's that, too.
1: Right?
0: That's an ideology that is responsible for murdering hundreds of millions of people around the globe, and it is here in this country. I'll tell you who's doing a great job talking about that is our friend Katie Pavlich. If you ever have an opportunity to read her book about it, please do. Forgive me for not having the book in front of me. It just popped into my head. But read her book and listen to what she has to say about this, ladies and gentlemen. She's got this nailed and gives you this information in plain old English. We're getting ready to take our top of the hour break. I told you to buckle in. It flies right by. Quang Nguyen is going to be joining the roundtable with us, in addition to, of course, Parkland Father Ryan Petty and Brad Primo. We will be missing Justin Moon today because he is out of the country on business. But have no fear. The AAR roundtable is here. And we've got Quang, we've got Ryan Petty, and we've got Brad Primo coming at 6 minutes after the hour. Don't go away. We'll be back right after the break.
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0: 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You'll be glad you did.
1: Hi, guys, it's Mark. Look, I think you'll agree with me that as gun owners, we need to have each other's backs. That's regardless of what state we call home. Here at AAR, we discuss it every day, and we're heard in every state. 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
3: And here we go, ladies and gentlemen, Armed American Radio's Monster Cast. The AAR Classic Roundtable is now underway here in the Carr Firearms Group studios. We're going to be missing Justin Moon, the CEO of Carr Arms. He's out of the country traveling today. So we wish him safe travels until he gets back home. Now, I do want to point this out. I'll take this opportunity. October 10th, 11th, and 12th, I will be at the Carr Rod of Iron Festival. Just finalized my flights for that. It'll be a very, very busy month of October. So make sure if you can get up there, by all means do. It's very beautiful at that time of the year in early fall in the Pocono Mountains where Carr is. I'm telling you, it's gorgeous up there, and they put on a hell of a show. So go check out the Tommy Gun Factory and hang out with us. I'll be moderating a panel on Sunday. Then we will be doing this program live from some studios at Carr. They've got a beautiful podcast set up there. We're going to be bringing you the live national radio broadcast on Sunday from Carr with Justin face-to-face with us. So he'll be with us for the full 3 hours. It's going to be an awful lot of fun. You can look that up. It's Carr Rod of Iron Festival. Make sure to check that out. And Greg and Dallas Tejas, how you doing, man? The CZ mic is lit up. The Patriot Mobile Ranch is fired up, and the crew's in town, right?
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3: 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We are growing over there like crazy. 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And I also break down the FBI numbers for you in a video we put out earlier today, so I think you'll enjoy that. Greg, do your thing, and let's get started.
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3: Greg is pushing buttons and looking at screens while he does that. It just comes out automatic now. It's just what happens in this business. And because Ryan Petty is on the screen, let's go to him first. Ryan, welcome in. It's great to see you, brother. You're looking good. You're looking good.
5: Good to be here tonight, Mark.
3: Sound like you're sitting in the studio with me in high definition, both the ears and the video. You look great. Let's go over to our co-host who's going to be with us for the remainder of this hour as well, and that's Representative from Arizona State House, Arizona Rep. Kwong Nguyen. He is also the House Judiciary Chairman as well. Kwong, welcome back, brother. You ready?
6: Great. Hey, Ryan. Great to hear your voice.
5: Good to be on the program with you, Kwong. The Shredder.
3: All right. The Shredder is in the house, baby. Brad Primo, yes, CEO of Lead Slingers, a former law enforcement officer and U.S. combat vet, regular here at the table. Brad, how you doing, my brother? It's great to have you here.
7: I'm doing great. You know, I was kind of looking forward to seeing Justin here tonight. I'm sorry I couldn't be here, but just a quick story. I went for my annual physical not too long ago, and a guy looked at and he saw my tattoo, and one of my tattoos is a World War II paratrooper with a short barrel Thompson. Oh, he's like, oh, that's so cool. It's got a Thompson. And I was like, you know what? I actually know the guy.
3: Yeah, I know a guy.
7: that makes those guns, you know? He's like, oh, it's so cool. I was like, you know, like, Justin has kids, and he doesn't know there's people out there that think their dad is cool because he owns that company. And so, anyways, he's not here, but yeah. Anyways, I want to share that story. Justin, whenever you come back, there's people out there that think you're a cool dude. Tell your kids.
3: I tell you what, Brad, it might be worthwhile trying to get you to go up to the Rod of Iron Festival and sit on that panel with me up there that I'm moderating. That would be a lot of fun to have you there and to get you to the Tommy Gun Factory. We'll talk about that off air.
7: I'm all about it.
3: Man, and you talk about the round table. Ryan can't make it. We were trying already with Mr. Petty. He can't make the travel work because he's got something else that he can't get out of. But imagine having the full round table at Carr Arms in person would be a tremendous amount of fun. So we'll talk with you. At least we can get two-thirds of us there, right? So we'll see if we can make that work. That would be an awful lot of fun. And I know Justin would love to have you speak on that stage as a member of the round table as well. So, Brad, we'll talk about that off air. All right, guys, Kwong and I were talking in the previous hour. This story, I just love this story. There's two of them out right now, the CDC and the FBI numbers, But I got to go, guys. I got to take you to the Citizens Committee for the Right to Keep and Bear Arms, to the press release that went out. This is amazing stuff. That FBI report destroys anti-gun myth that more guns equals more crime. Ryan, I see you shaking your head. Kwong and I were just talking about this. Here's a quick read. A new FBI crime report. Now, this is for 2024 and 2025, guys. This is recent stuff. Showing a dramatic reduction in year-to-year crime from 2024 to 2025 has completely destroyed the long-standing myth perpetuated by the gun prohibition lobby that more guns and private ownership will result in more violent crime. According to the report, murder and non-negligent manslaughter offenses decreased an estimated 18.1%. Robbery declined an estimated 18.5%, and aggravated assault dropped an estimated 7.2% last year. Now, here's what Mr. Gottlieb had to say. Yet here we are, following years of steady firearm sales resulting in expanded gun ownership, and violent crime has plummeted. This isn't us talking. It's the FBI, which said in its own news release that these figures mark the largest year-to-year decline in violent crime rates since FBI estimates began in 1936. Not surprisingly, the media has failed to report this part of the story. Ryan, let's start with you.
5: You know, I wish I could say I'm surprised about any of it. Of course they don't report it. Of course the FBI numbers needed to be updated. I was reading an article from our good friend John Lott, friend of the program, just a little bit earlier. You know, the Biden administration works so hard at the behest of the gun grabbers to, you know, to take out...
3: Fake,
5: to
3: make, you can say it.
5: To fake the numbers, to make the, you know, make this a health crisis, a healthcare crisis, to try to convince doctors to talk about safe storage and the fact that you're more likely to die if you have a handgun in your home. It was all propaganda by the gun grabbers. It's great to see crime coming down. You know, I've said this for a long time. If we just locked up about, you know, the top 1% of the criminals that are doing, you know, perpetuating most of the crime, if we just locked them up, if we're just serious about them, crime would drop precipitously. And it, you know, the Trump administration is taking crime and criminals more seriously than previous administrations have. I'm not surprised the numbers are going down.
3: No question about it. Brad Primo.
7: There are very strong Democrat enclaves in both Nashville and Memphis that are reporting historic lows in violent crime.
3: Right.
7: And, you know, lo and behold, it's because, like what Ryan pointed out, the Trump administration has gotten serious about getting tough on crime as well as deporting violent criminals. And the fact of the matter is that if you look at U.S. crime statistics, if you take out about, like what Ryan touched on, about 2% of the society, the people who are doing all the crime, it's the same people over and over again. If you take them out of the equation, the U.S. crime rate is very similar to the Scandinavian countries that the Democrats hold out as like being these socialist utopias that have no crime. And so it's like, that's your evidence right there. It's not the gun. There's hundreds of millions of guns in this country. It is the people. And not only is it the people, it is the same people over and over and over and over again that Democrat judges will not drop the hammer on because of political reasons. And we just got to start talking honestly about it. It's the same people that are doing the crimes. You lock them up, you put them away for decades, take away their prime criminal years between the ages of 18 and 40, and our crime problem in this country goes away overnight. We just have to have the wherewithal to do it.
3: I'm going to flip this over to Kwong. Kwong, I can't wait to get your answer to this. Get rid of what blue city, what cities across America, and watch what color is all the crime-ridden cities in this country. If we got rid of them, you'd have no crime. It's all blue areas for the most part. Talk to us about it.
6: Yeah, so, you know, just forget about Chicago and Los Angeles for a little bit. let's talk about Tucson and Phoenix. Right?
3: Yeah.
6: So Tucson is the blue city. Phoenix is the blue city. If you take those two out, Arizona is in great shape. So here's the other side. I live in a small town, and small town, 52,000 in population, and the town of Prescott Valley and the city of Prescott next door. You wouldn't want to come over here and go to the bank and pull a gun because you have 15 guns guns pointing right back at you. Mm-hmm. And so you can see it, that the math is very simple. You give more guns to law-abiding citizens, and you have less criminals wanting to act out. And so where do they act out? They go to the blue city of Tucson and Phoenix and do their dirty deeds. And so that's just reality. Those are facts. I'm not making anything up. I didn't need the data from the FBI to tell me that, hey.
3: Well, you already knew.
6: Yeah.
3: You already knew. Guys, we're getting ready to take our first break. Quang just nailed it, and I'll just tell you what he said at the beginning of the hour. The Democrats fear that, and they fear these numbers that we're giving you, ladies and gentlemen. He said at the beginning of the first hour, they're as scared as a goat in Afghanistan. We'll be right back with the crew. Don't go away. Hi, guys, it's Mark. Look, I think you'll agree with me that as gun owners, we need to have each other's backs. That's regardless of what state we call home. Here at AAR, we discuss it every day, and we're heard in every state. Right now, Virginians desperately need our help. That means me, and that means you. You've heard the old saying, there's power in numbers, and helping in Virginia is as simple as joining Virginia Citizens Defense League. I'm a member, and I don't live in Virginia. You don't have to live there to join and stand up for your rights, because it is your rights. 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
3: 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You can do 3 years, you can do 5 years, you can do life membership. It's really easy to do. Whatever you can do, we need you in this fight. You must get in this fight, ladies and gentlemen. And that's the easiest way to do it. That combined with joining the states' rights organizations. In a lot of these states, you do not need to be a resident of those states. We are pushing very hard to help Florida Carry and to help AZCDL, Connecticut Citizens Defense League. 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Their numbers go up. And you see their mail outs. And you respond, and the other side sees it, and there is strength in these numbers. 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VCDL is another great organization, and help these out. 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We have got you covered. Quang, I went to you. You know, the comment that you said at the opening of the show in the first hour, scared as a goat in Afghanistan. It kind of cracked me up because I wasn't expecting to hear that from you. I'm gonna steal that. I'm just letting you know I'm stealing it.
6: You know what? It's good. You know, my mind usually goes at some strange place, but occasionally, it'll pop up like that. But can you imagine hearing that in committees? But anyway,
3: I'm having fun.
6: So you're welcome to take it.
3: Well, I'm going to, man. So Kwong's been co-hosting with us for the hour, and as I said, Kwong is co-host. Feel free to jump in, interrupt me as often as you want. If you have any questions for the guys at the table, please, please, please take it away. Guys, these crime numbers, I want to go back to these crime numbers again, because one of the things that's important that we talked about in the previous 2 hours is the fact that this is not getting any media coverage. Ryan, I'll go back and start with you again. That, you know, Kwong asked the question in the previous hour, in the last couple segments, how do we get the media to report this? And I don't know that there's a real answer to that, other than we keep talking about it, we keep trying to get on these. Believe me, I've got people that will help me do this all day long. We can't find left-wing outlets to put us on to talk about these things. They just don't want to talk about it. Why? Because it's too easy for them to be checkmated. These numbers don't lie. The truth and facts are stubborn things. They don't suffer fools. And they just simply don't want to host on a national television program to get checkmated by the guest, because the guest comes into this with a predisposition. They're already coming at this from the liberal side, which is sad, instead of being honest. Ryan, do you have any suggestions? You get a media. You're no media rookie here. How do we do this? How do we get this information out there and out of our chamber?
5: Yeah, I mean, look, I think a couple of thoughts. One is, you know, the media is not nearly as powerful as they once were. You know, programs like this, YouTube, X, so social media in general, we've got ways to get these messages out. I would say, you know, look, go look at the research on John Lott's website. Share those articles on Facebook with your friends and neighbors. It'll strike up a conversation far more powerful. It's almost like taking your friend to the gun range, or your gun hating friend to the gun range for the first time. Expose them to this. Don't do it in a combative way, but put it online and just say, hey, this is really interesting stuff. This is not something I've you know, many of you have probably heard before. Again, share it with your friends. Talk about this. I don't think we need the media the way they think or they hope we need them.
3: That's a great point, Brad. You know, we talk about these issues every single day on Armed American Radio, now in our 18th year of doing so. And we will continue to talk about this until the good Lord takes our breath away. hopefully that's not for quite some time. But the fact remains that, and I, as much as I even hate to give this statistic, it is still true, believe it or not. The vast majority of people, Brad, still get their quote-unquote news, what they refer to as news, from the alphabet soup television programs. They still get them from ABC and NBC, so they can all CBS. Sadly, a lot of people still watch that morning garbage on CBS this morning. They think they're getting the news. NBC Today Show, they think they're getting the news. They're not. And for that matter, you know, Fox and Friends in the morning, while it's far better than the others, it's still just a talking head show, and it's designed more for entertainment. And it too is in an echo chamber, Brad. Is there an, you know, you heard what Ryan said. What's your thought?
7: Well, I mean, in general, I mean, like, you know, it's the path to hell, the roadway to hell is always wide and very easy and wide open, right?
3: And paved with good intentions, right?
7: There you go. It's very, very easy to find. And what Ryan touched on is exactly the point, which is it's all about how do you talk to your neighbors? How do you talk to your friends? Mm-hmm. How do you talk to your family? What do you guys talk about when you're together? You know, and at the end of the day, you know, you're going to make... We're going to make a lot more converts to our side of the issue by taking people to the range. Mm-hmm. We can see on the radio 7 days a week. We could do it 12 hours a day. And we're not going to make it nearly as many people on our side as if we say, hey, buddy, like, we're friends. Let's go to the range, shoot some guns, man. Have some fun. Mm-hmm. Like we're going to convert more people by taking them to the range the same way. Like, you need to invite your friends to church. Like, if you want them to get over this, all these societal problems that we're having and what you're seeing on the news and all this anxiety that we have and everything else, like, you know what? Take your friends to church. Take your friends to the range. In my opinion, it's almost the exact same thing. You're getting people on the right side of the issues, and you're actually taking steps to reduce probably the most dangerous thing in this society, which is fear and anxiety. Take your friends to the range. Take them to church. And ignorance, right. It's ignorance. All it is. When you help people see the light, when they get knowledge and understand, it reduces so many problems. So just be bold and do it. Take your friends to the range. Take them to church. We'll be good.
6: Yeah, okay. Brad, I want to jump in, but I want to get your reaction on this. So every year we have a rifle match. It's called Washington's birthday match. And, you know, it's over 100 years old. I mean, it's the oldest rifle match in the world. And, you know, I'm trying to get these legislators to come out so they can understand why I feel the way I do, why I think the way I do. And I will tell you, on both sides, Brad, they just don't want to come out. I don't know if it's laziness. I don't know if it's complacency. I don't know if it's Saturday. I would rather be, you know, doing something else. But I'm talking about legislators here. I'm not even talking about your neighbor taking them out. It's that stressful for me.
7: So the people you're talking to, even though they claim to be on our side, they're not on our side. Those people that are in the government, They're there to fatten their pockets. I don't care who they are, Republican, Democrat, whatever. Sometimes on our side, but you know what? At the end of the day, like we can look at Save America Act right now in Congress. Save America Act. 85% of the country supports it. Republican, Democrat, doesn't matter. They cannot get together and pass that bill because you know for a fact that somehow it's going to affect their bottom line. Boom. It's going to affect the amount of money they can take.
3: Yeah, we've got 20 seconds, guys, so let me take us to the break. That's a perfect place to stop. You're absolutely correct. And here's the deal. If you want to find the corruption, follow the money. It's that simple. That's why neither side did this for so long, and it is specifically why they hate Donald Trump. Follow the money, ladies and gentlemen. Two more segments to go with the crew. Don't go away. We'll be right back with Ryan, Brad, and Quan.
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14: It's the Bill of Rights, not the Bill of Needs. I'm Alan Gottlieb, founder of the Second Amendment Foundation. 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
9: 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Welcome back to the show. Okay, Greg, new hour.

0: that it is shipping tomorrow. So I'll let you know which roast it is. Every one of them are fantastic. Make sure to check that out. If you want to get some really cool AAR swag, in fact, it's so cool, the ones that they sent me from JE Outfitters, I had a couple neighbors over checking out the new deck addition we just built on the house that's now finished. And these guys were over just loving it. And the bag came in. I opened it up. They scarfed all of the stuff. 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They have everything you want and need, and you need and want everything they have. Don't forget the SLNT silent bags. If you're traveling a lot like I am coming up, this thing is a godsend. I'm holding it up if you're watching on camera. The phone just goes right inside it in here, and it disappears from the face of planet Earth. The CIA and NSA can't find you, folks, because it was created by those spec op guys. It's good stuff, and it's inexpensive. Keep your stuff private when you're out and about. All right, Quang Nguyen, co-host for the three-hour program. Welcome back in, my brother. I'm going to turn it back over to you because we had to cut you off during the break, and get your final thoughts on the previous segment, and then we'll go to the CDC real quick because these are interesting stories about how all this went down, and it kind of dovetails well with the FBI numbers too, Quang.
1: Yeah, so yeah, I can't wait for you to go to the CDC part, right? but anyway, the narrative is incorrect according to the left. They're never going to say, and I see it every day at the legislature. The minute they don't have the data or they have the wrong data that's not supporting their narrative, they immediately just ignore it. But I'm going to tell you and everyone else this little funny story. Now, Brad mentioned that, you know, it's important to take people that don't understand guns to go out in the firing range and you know, they get to exercise the Second Amendment, shoot, have fun, whatever it is. You would not believe, and Michael Inton's and if he's listening right now, he'll agree with you. There are several left-wing legislators at the legislature today. Several of them have asked me quietly, would you be able to teach me how to shoot a gun, but please don't tell anyone, and yeah, please don't take a picture with me. It's really sad that they actually believe in defending themselves, but they just can't say it. They'll be, you know, unelected immediately if they say something like that. So you can see the you know, hypocrisy that's happening. You know, I do the best I can.
0: Well, and that's all we can ask. And that's what people get. You know, you're straight up. You're the shredder for a reason. And I find that interesting, Brad, for a number of different reasons, because I can tell you with 100% certainty, I know the gentleman very well. In fact, he's been on the roundtable. You've spoken to him before, and that's Russell Stewart, who owns Beverly Hills Guns. I can tell you with 100% certainty, without naming names, that all of the A-list actors out there that are always railing about all this nonsense liberal garbage, the vast majority of them have shopped at his shop. Okay, Brad? But they can't say it publicly for fear of no longer working in Hollywood. And that's a real shame, even though they're all gun owners. And again, we're not naming names, but you can do the math, ladies and gentlemen, and figure it out. Those people need firearms to protect themselves when they're away from their security, when they're in their own homes. Some of those homes are being broken into on a regular basis. I applaud them. I just wish they would grow a pair, Brad. Don't you? Be nice if they said it.
2: No, I mean, I hate Hollywood. I hate the people in Hollywood. Mm-hmm. I hate the influence they have in our society. And I think that, you know, if you're
0: they
2: if
0: should
2: you're
0: have
2: Hollywood,
0: none.
2: Exactly. Go ahead and put your money where your mouth is. If you don't want me to have a firearm, you don't get to have one either, nor do your, you know, hired goons get to have one either.
0: Zip
2: and
0: it.
2: You get to run the gauntlet just like anybody else in this society, right? I despise those people because they are, it's the whole like, rules for thee, but not for mm-hmm. me. They are the pigs in Animal Farm. I despise those people because at the end of the day, they are communists. You know, fact of the matter is,

0: is that we are all Americans. We're all human beings. We have been given by God the right to defend our lives and our property. And that to me, in my mind, that's not debatable. Like, that right comes from God. So that's not debatable. That anybody who wants to debate that is a Satanist. They are not on my side. They're not, they're heretics. They're communists. They're not Americans. And so we need to treat those people as what they are and realize that, look, at the end of the day, if you're born in this country, if you're a United States citizen, you have the right to defend your life and property. You have that right. The Second Amendment covers you. It's very explicit what it allows and what it says. And it's not even giving you the right. It is just codifying with the right that God gives you at birth.
1: Well, you're spot on. The hypocrisy is mind-boggling. You shut up and dribble. Shut up and act. Shut up and sing. I'm with you 100%. I applaud anybody that wants to own a firearm to protect themselves. But golly, man, if you're going to be out there running your mouth about it, this is where the hypocrisy comes in, ladies and gentlemen, and where Brad's disdain and my disdain comes from, is that they actively vote against our rights and our freedoms. Ryan Petty, you're shaking your head yes the whole time Brad was talking. You know, the NFL just went woke again last weekend. They're doing the whole nonsense thing again. I'm so glad I turned that garbage off 5 or 6 years ago and never looked back, got my weekends back. It's a disease that's infected the country. And, well, you know, as Brad, you were talking about the debate, Ryan, I think you'll agree with me, and I know Kwong will, whatever debate there was ended on December 15th, 1791, Ryan. That debate is over. That's the day that the Bill of Rights was ratified by the state of Virginia. It's done. It's shut down. The Second Amendment is explicit. It means what it says. It says what it means. Take it away.
2: No. Look, you know, I'm often shaking my head in the affirmative when Brad's talking, so that's not a surprise or anything new. But look.
1: That's true, yeah, Brad, because over. I see him. Yeah.
2: The debate's over. Look, it's settled, right? That's why we got the Constitution of the Bill of Rights. We should be focused on debates and conversation in the world of politics other than the things that we all should be able to agree on as Americans. The challenge is, and I say this almost every week, right? The left will never stop. They want to fundamentally transform America. What that means, if I can translate for the listeners, what that means is they've got to find a way to eliminate the Constitution and our constitutional protections, because those rights allow put limits on government. And what the left wants more than anything else, what the left wants is a all-powerful, all-capable, all-knowing, all-seeing government. And they'll do nothing. They'll stop at nothing to make sure that happens. And the way they're trying to trick Americans right now is these culture wars, number one. And number two, this whole idea of, you know, when they keep talking about our democracy, our democracy, our democracy, what they're, you know, code, that's code for we want majority rule, because correct, they fundamentally believe that the trend lines point in their favor when they want. They want to get to majority rule. We've got to deny them that opportunity.
1: We have to stop them. Brad and Ryan, I got to stop you too, because we're getting ready to take a break. When we come back, I'm going to go to Kwong Nguyen. I've got a question specifically for you, Kwong. We'll be back. One more segment on the MonsterCast Roundtable. Don't go away. Armed American Radio listeners, you already know the name. 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
1: 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Patriots, listen up. 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
1: 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Jump in here if you would, Ryan. 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Oh, let's bring him Mike live. Greg, if you would. There you go, Ryan. Go ahead.
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1: 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They are the absolute cream of the crop, and it's a fantastic, fantastic family-run business. 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Tell them we sent you. 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But boy, it's one of those deals where the more there is, the more there is. And they are, you just want and want and want. Oh, man, they are Lamborghinis. They are really something special. So make sure to give them a check and do some shopping over at Bud's Gun Shop. Check out all of our great partners, Daniel Defense as well, Carr Arms, CZ. Big announcements coming from CZ. We'll be talking with their marketing people coming up just this week. So a lot happening across the board. 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We are going to be working very closely together over the coming months. And long after that, we're going to be filming a pilot, think documentary stuff, and bringing Armed American Radio to your television sets. 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A lot of fun stuff getting ready to happen. Quang Nguyen, co-host for 3 hours. I want to thank you for being here, man. We're in the final segment, Quang, and here we are. I told you, buckle down, buddy. It moves quick, doesn't it?
7: Is it okay if I make a little bit of a comment on the last 3 minutes or so?
1: That was where I was going anyway, so throw it away.
7: Yeah.
1: Take it.
7: Hey, listen, I want to make a distinction. When we talk about hypocrisy and how those people buy guns, they're not buying guns. They're not exercising the Second Amendment because of the Second Amendment. They do it because of selfishness. They want to defend themselves for the same reason these Hollywood people have armed bodyguards. Not because they care about anybody else. They just want to protect themselves. When you, I, and everybody at the table today, when we exercise the Second Amendment, it is because of the Bill of Rights, the Second Amendment, and our God-given right to defend ourselves. So I want to make sure we understand that. They're not doing it because they're with us. And in fact, if you really look at it deeply, we're the ones protecting the Second Amendment so they can selfishly buy a firearm.
1: Correct.
7: To defend themselves. And so I want to make sure people understand that these
1: Quang,
7: people
1: you mean,
7: aren't buying guns because...
1: You mean they're taking advantage of our activism so they can protect themselves and then lie about it and vote our rights away? They would really do that? People do that, Quang?
7: Yeah, they occasionally do it with the legislature.
1: You know, I got to go. Let me take this over to Brad. I was going to ask Quang this before the break, but since he brought that up, I'll take this to you, Brad. It's interesting because we've talked about it before. Bill Maher is an interesting case. You know, Bill Maher for many, many years, to me, was so far left. Well, I've watched, as all of us have, millions of listeners around the country and millions of Americans have watched over the years the left itself, the Democrat Party, go so far off the chain that Bill Maher almost sounds like a moderate now, Brad. It's really remarkable to see. But when it comes to his position on guns, he made it very, very clear. And I've played the clip on the show before. I wish I had it. I wish I knew it was going to come up and I would have played it right now. But he says, I'm never giving up my guns, ever. I will never give up my guns. I don't like the fact that I need a gun, but I need a gun. And I'm never going to give it up, period, until I know everyone is giving them up. And that's never going to happen. So I have to throw a little bit of solid respect his way on that, Brad. At least he came out and said it. And he's been doing a lot of that lately, attacking the left for being so far left, Brad.
0: Well, yeah, because, you know, Bill Maher, I mean, there used to be a time in this country where the left, or Democrats, whatever you call them, they were still rational people. Like, they had, like, we all had the same goal, which was, let's make America as great as it can be. Let's be the most powerful country on the face of the earth. Let's maximize personal freedom and, you know, pursuit of happiness, whatever it is. We all had the same goal with just different ideas of how to get there. But what's happened is like, people like Bill Maher, you know, hate to say it, dude, your party left you. Because
1: that's
0: your
1: right.
0: party has been,
1: well said.
0: Been pushed so far left by the DSA that now, you know, you got guys like Bill Maher that are conflicted. Because, like, Bill Maher would rather probably, you know, would probably rather die than call himself a Republican or vote Republican. But he's come to the realization that to vote Democrat means to vote against everything that goes against what he believes. Because if I'm not mistaken, Bill Maher is also Jewish. And now the Democrats, if you look at the DSA, the people that are in power in that party, they're also anti-Semites. And whatever your opinion is on that whole issue, whatever, that's one thing, you can debate it. But at the end of the day, Israel is a valuable asset to us, or a valuable ally to us in the Middle East. And when you have people and you have a party, like the Democrats are now actively anti-Israel, that's the tantamount to like being anti-Great Britain, anti-NATO, anti like this whole counterweight we've built over the years against the Iranians, the Chinese, the Russians, the North Koreans, like this whole axis is anti-American. And so, you know, there's going to be a lot of like old school Democrats that are having a hard time right now because they're going to slowly start coming to the realization that the party has left them. And you know what? Like, Republicans had that same thing going on with Trump. There's a lot of Republicans that had to realize that that party is now Donald Trump. And you need to choose what side you're on. Because the fact of the matter is that if you want to push this country forward, Donald Trump, MAGA, is the way to go. I don't care if you like Donald Trump as a person or not. Mm-hmm. You know what? I mean, like, I think he's funny. And I've heard from people that have met him in person, like, no, he's actually a riot. He's a good dude. If you go just based on what the media portrays, I can see you may not think he's not a nice dude. Yeah, I don't care. You know what? Maybe he's not a nice dude. I don't care. The fact of the matter is, like, the policy he pushes, what he's in favor of, is good for America. And we all have to be on that same page, which is, if it's good for America, we're for it. If you're not for that, then you're not an American.
1: Here's the door. Here's the door.
0: Right. There's the door.
1: Well said. I'll leave it at that, Brad. I'll leave it at that. Thank you for those comments, because you are spot on. I'm going to leave it at that. Ryan Petty, God bless you. You can stay online here if you would, Ryan. I'd appreciate it. Quang Nguyen, thank you for being here, brother. I hope you had a good time.
7: A wonderful time. I love to do it again if you want me.
1: Oh, I will have you anytime. I love you. Quang Nguyen, he is the shredder, ladies and gentlemen, for a reason. You've been listening to the Armed American Radio MonsterCast and to Armed American Radio. We come to a close, so I leave you with this. Carry on, carry off, and carry absolutely everywhere. Never, ever, ever leave your cave without your club. 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We're going to get up and do it again tomorrow because they don't want us to. 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

0: 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You'll be glad you did.
1: Hi, guys, it's Mark. 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
8: Now, the rest of the story. It was a part-time job, slapping hamburgers at Billy Skugas' diner across the street from the high school. 16-year-old Les, a struggling C student at South High, needed all of the part-time jobs that he could juggle. Les was there behind the counter this one day when he noticed a well-dressed man lingering suspiciously at the candy display. And after 15 or 20 minutes of this, Les finally stopped what he was doing and said, "May I help you?" Well, the stranger walked up, leaned over the counter a little, and uttered the words that would ring in the boy's ears forever after. "My name is King," the man said. "I am your father." Well, Les tried not to show what was happening to him inside, the sudden silent cacophony of confusion, disbelief, and panic. "My father is at work right now, sir, so unless there's anything else I can do for you..." But Mr. King interrupted the boy. "You mean, young man, your mother never told you?" Well, quite in fact, Les's mother Dorothy had told him, about 3 years ago, that the only father Les had ever known was not his father, but instead Dorothy's second husband. She had married the first time when she was only 20. She had barely embarked on her honeymoon when the man who had promised to love and cherish her was humiliating her, threatening her, beating her. The abuse lasted nearly a year before Dorothy bundled her newborn infant in her arms and fled forever. And so it was through clenched teeth that young Les, standing stunned behind the counter at Skugas' diner, answered tersely, "I'm working," and he turned away. But Mr. King beseeched the boy that he needed to talk, and Mr. Skugas, who could not help overhearing, said, "Go ahead, kid. I'll finish up here." So Les, his brain still reeling from this unexpected intrusion into his young life, went off with the well-dressed stranger, and they got into a shiny new Lincoln automobile in which an attractive woman was waiting, and she was introduced as Mrs. King. The couple had been married 10 years, the stranger explained, and they were parents of a small daughter. Their home was a grand ranch near Riverton, Wyoming. Over lunch in the town's nicest restaurant, Mr. King came quickly to the point. He was sorry about the lost years that stood between him and his son. He wanted to make up for it somehow. "Come live with us in Wyoming," Mr. King said. "I promise you'll have everything you ever wanted." But Les remembered hearing about another promise this man had once made and had quickly broken. And then he remembered another man, a poor paint salesman, who had married his mother and loved her as she deserved, and more remarkably still, who had loved and encouraged young Les as the best of fathers would. The boy's choice was a simple one that afternoon, and he made it quickly, shunning the opportunities Mr. King had offered. For this person across the table may have been his father, but the kind, constant, incomparable fellow at home was his dad. Until today, you never met Leslie King, Jr., the 16-year-old who went back to slapping hamburgers at Skugas' in the spring of 1930. But you recognize instead the self-reliant man that self-reliant boy became, that boy who one day took with him to the presidency of the United States the name he proudly received from a humble paint salesman in Grand Rapids, Michigan, Gerald R. Ford, Jr. And now you know the rest of the story.
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0: from an undisclosable location for reasons of security and the attendant insecurity. Come at the hour, come at dark midnight, the intelligence briefing, live from space. Well, the Sabbath's over. Saturday night is upon us for 29 August 2026. Good evening, ArcWriters. Welcome to the intelligence briefing. Tonight's title, All the Crown's Men. Barack Obama entered the White House with a biography, a birth record, a political history, and a claim to constitutional eligibility that the country was expected to accept as settled. The public was handed an official story about who Barack Obama was and is, where he came from, and how he reached the presidency. The press repeated it. Political institutions protected it. Challenges went nowhere. People who kept asking questions were ridiculed, branded, and in some cases persecuted. Scrutiny itself became the offense. The gaps in the official account were buried during 8 years that transformed our government from within, redirected American military power, weakened the economy, and altered the country's standing abroad. Tonight we reopen it. Mary Fanning and retired Lieutenant General Thomas McInerney join us here in just a few minutes. They contend that the questions surrounding Barack Obama reach far beyond the location of his birth. They will present evidence they believe points toward a carefully constructed political identity, an illegitimate presidency, and an operative placed inside the American government to weaken the country over time. Now, those are explosive claims. Tonight they bring the receipts, and we examine them. What can be documented? What requires inference? Who knew what, and when did they know it? A little after 10 o'clock Central Time, Susan Kokinda takes us above the presidency and into an older structure of power. Her investigation follows the British banking system, the Crown, the Commonwealth, and a financial network she says has exercised influence across borders, governments, and generations. If selected officials occupy the visible offices, where does the enduring authority reside? Who controls the credit? Who carries the debt? And who selects the men permitted to manage the machinery? A throne will change occupants, but the crown continues. Then, a little after 11 o'clock Central, investigative author Jack Cashel joins us with his latest book, Empire of Lies, Big Media's 30-Year War on Truth, 1994 to 2024. Jack Cashel has spent years examining the gaps in Obama's public story, the people who helped construct it, and the media institutions that guarded it. And tonight we ask how an official narrative becomes untouchable, and what happens to evidence that threatens it. For the next 3 hours, we'll follow the line from the man in the Oval Office to the financial structure above him and the information system that protected the operation. Our guests contend that America remains the final obstacle to centralized global rule. The country's strength made infiltration the chosen weapon. Enter its institutions, capture its agencies, fracture its borders, drain its economy, and turn its own power against its people. The evidence extends through the political network surrounding Obama and into the Biden administration, including John Brennan, James Clapper, James Comey, Susan Rice, Hillary Clinton, Joe Biden, Kamala Harris, and others who carried the agenda forward. Former Director of National Intelligence Tulsi Gabbard declassified national security documents that ODNI says established Barack Obama's role in directing the creation of a false intelligence assessment used to undermine an elected president. That is where tonight's investigation leads. With allegations this grave and records this consequential now in the open, why has no one closed in on President Donald Trump? We heard the same declaration ad nauseum. No one is above the law. Now, national security documents have been declassified. Senior officials have been named. And evidence of an operation against an elected president has entered the public record. The people implicated have yet to answer for it. If no one is above the law, then where is the accountability? Tonight, our guests will tell us where they believe justice failed and what must happen next. Saturday night is underway. Arc Midnight is underway. This is the intelligence briefing, and tonight, all the Crown's men, not all the King's men, all the Crown's men. The Crown survives the comings and goings of many men and women. The Crown endures. All right, take your position. Do strap in. And please stand by. This is the Ark and the intelligence briefing. We'll be back with the General and Mary Fanning.
1: Is the conflict between Israel and the Palestinians the revival of an ancient conflict recorded in the Bible?
2: The nation of Israel is a resurrected nation. So what if there was going to be a resurrection of another people, an enemy people of Israel? The Bible speaks about this whole war as a dragon representing the enemy attacking a woman representing Israel.
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9: 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I'm the founder of CDM or CDM.press. 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By the way, we're well over a decade in Tsarism. It's been a really popular website. If you want to know about Eastern Europe, please check it out. An interesting situation happened in Kyiv. The Russians attacked an ammo dump overnight, exploding it, causing huge damage. But guess what? It was in the middle of a civilian area. And now Zelensky, the president of Ukraine, is coming out and saying, well, that was a mistake. It shouldn't have been there. Or were they hiding ammunition in civilian areas to make Russia look like they're targeting civilian areas? This is all over the news. It's on Tsarism.com and on our main site, CDM.press. But put us in your daily scan, global news without the globalist spin. We don't think this story is over. Thank you.
10: 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This is Arc Midnight, the intelligence briefing. Tonight, all the Crown's men. Stand by for feed.

0: is an investigative journalist and founder editor of theamericanreport.org, who has exposed some of the most significant national security threats facing the United States, and that is not an exaggeration. Her work has appeared at the Center for Security Policy, Real Clear Defense, Breitbart News, Community Digital News, LifeZet, and The American Report. Ms. Fanning did a multi-year series of groundbreaking reports on illegal U.S. port leases to Gulftainer and its strategic alliance with Russia for the export of the Trojan Horse weapon system, the Club K, and also groundbreaking exclusives on illegal surveillance in America using the Hammer and Scorecard. Her expose on Benghazi first revealed that it was, in fact, Iran, Soleimani, and the Quds Force that killed four Americans, including the unprecedented assassination of U.S. Ambassador Christopher Stevens. Ms. Fanning's co-produced and co-directed the documentary series Absolute Proof, Scientific Proof, Absolute Interference, and Absolute Peril on the stolen 2020 election. Ms. Fanning was bestowed with the honorary rank of colonel for her work and service to America. She's the executive producer of the number one rated The Intelligence Briefing Art Night program on the Salem Radio Network and many independent stations. For myself, John B. Wells, host of the program, by the way. Mary Fanning is the co-author of the best-selling books, The Hammer is the Key to the Coup, Invisible Treason in America, and Beyond Treason, The Dismantling of America. And then we have accompanying her, the one and only Lieutenant General Thomas McInerney, over 400 combat missions, a brilliant analyst, a man in the know, and a very close colleague. We are all in league together, and we are all on the same page. We check each other's work, and after a while, we give up, because the work of each of these individuals is completely impeccable and beyond reproach. So without further ado, here they are, Mary Fanning and Lieutenant General Thomas McInerney. Welcome both. Thank you very much for coming on again.
1: Thank you, John.
2: It's a delight.
0: Ladies first.
1: Mary, why don't you lead it off?
0: Yeah, why not? Why, Obama's associations, why they matter? Who are they? What do they portend? Who are you?
2: Well, Barack Hussein Obama and his mother, we found when they first started out in this country where we had riots, if those remember what took place in Chaz, and that was... they were treating it like it was Obama's birthplace because it was very close to where he was born, but he was born in British Columbia. We also knew that Obama's mother's best friend, Iona Stenhouse, that her father, John Stenhouse, was a Silver Master spy. He was connected to the Soviet Silver Master spy ring. He came into British Columbia from China. He began working... as a communist revolutionary. So again, this is his daughter, Iona Stenhouse, was connected to Stanley Ann Dunham, was with her when she came back into Seattle after she'd had her baby. And this was all evidence of who these people are. Barack Hussein Obama and his mother, Stanley Ann Dunham, and their connections to Frank Marshall Davis cannot be discounted. These are people who came to destroy this country. As people might remember, when Barack Hussein Obama first came on the scene, he called as though he, the rise of the oceans. Do you remember this language? As he spoke about himself as though he were, he himself were God. So here's, it was bizarre, John, and we've never seen anyone mention things like this before. The moment when the rise of the oceans begin to slow and the planet begins to heal, we've never seen language like that. Somehow he forgot to mention that his presidency, however, would include dividing the American people and burning down their country. And that he was in league with the likes of Frank Marshall Davis, who some say is his father or his mentor. But Frank Marshall Davis was a most radical man who also talks about, and their devotion to Alinsky, So the first radical known to man who rebelled against the establishment and did so so effectively that he won his own kingdom. They're saying this about Lucifer. This is who they align themselves with, Lucifer. So you have Frank Marshall Davis. You have Obama that we do not believe was born in this country. We have evidence from others that where he was born, at a home for unwed mothers. But the idea that he was born, he is not, was, is not, and was not a U.S. citizen, if that is the case. And, you know, there was all the, where people got very upset over Barack Hussein Obama's birth certificate because it didn't make sense. But it was everything else that followed. His mother going to the Little Red Schoolhouse and Mercer Island, that's a communist bastion. And they were all involved in this. Iona Stenhouse's father, John Stenhouse, he was called before the House Un-American Activities Committee, where he testified for his subversive communist activities. He was also called, who else was called? None other than Frank Marshall Davis. So This is a cabal that has been in place since the moment they stepped foot here. It gets much more disturbing. We expose much, you know, and John will put these pieces out, particularly on X, where you're also broadcasting. So all people right. need to read and understand this.
0: Mary, I want to get you to do something before we let General McInerney take over here for a little bit. Tell everybody why. Why are you guys still picking on Obama? I mean, what's the big deal? It was time for America to have a black president, and there you are on your intelligence briefing defaming him. Oh, why should people continue to care about this? I mean, just lay it out. Let them have it.
2: Well, for starters, they had a plan. He's working with Bill Ayers as they lay out their blueprint on how to destroy this country. Obama talks about the trend. That's all. The prairie fires. But he also talks about the transformation. He just forgets to tell the people that transformation means destruction. And Terry Turchi, the former deputy director of the FBI's counterterrorism division, who we work closely with, he said that their plans, going all the way back to 1969, were to destroy capitalism. And the weapon of choice is systemic racism and calling the police racist, identify the victim classes, organize the victim classes, engage in international solidarity with the global communist movement, and attack and dethrone God. Those are their, that's what they're calling for. Those are their words. This is very disturbing. People should be very concerned. Frank Marshall Davis, there's much we can tell about Frank Marshall Davis. He was put on the FBI's security index as a concern to the United States of America. We have some information we'll follow up with on that tonight. But he's not only working with the Soviets, he was giving them information right before they launched on Hawaii, Pearl Harbor, in 1968.
0: Yeah.
2: Beyond that, he's also a disturbing kind of human being, if one can say that, because he was part of NAMBLA, the National Man-Boy Love Association, who was trying to make pedophilia legal. Now, understand that again. In America, our God-given country, he was working with Harry Hay to make pedophilia legal.
0: That's pretty sick. General McInerney, you're over the target. Let him have it.
1: Okay, John, Mary, I'm going to fast forward because Mary has put in the foundation from which Barack Hussein Obama has tried to move this nation into communism. You know, they talk about socialism. Our listeners should all understand socialism is the front door of communism. And all this lay-in in which they put Barack Hussein Obama by stealing the 2020 election, which we have talked about ad nauseum, how they stole a top secret CIA program called Hammer and Scorecard and manipulated using cybersecurity the six battleground states, which are Arizona, Nevada, Wisconsin, Michigan, Pittsburgh, Pennsylvania, and Georgia, and how they stole the 2020 election. And as we're leading into our midterms, with this background, that we're facing, you all of a sudden are seeing names like Abdul al-Sayed or Hassan Piker. These are Arabic names. So what we're having is the red and the green alliance, in which the communists, Marxism, and Islam are coming together, and they're using the resources. And in states like Michigan, where you have a large number of Muslim living there now, and this is now becoming a very, very defining threat to America that we have never had before. Now, first of all, our listeners must understand, Sharia law is against our Constitution. And I'll give you two easy solutions to understand that. In Sharia law, if you kill a Jew or a Christian, then you become a shaheed, a martyr. Now, what religion would you have if you killed someone, become a martyr? So it immediately says that Islam is not a religion. It is an ideology like communism, fascism, Marxism, and Nazism. So that is one case. It also shows under Sharia law, all men are not created equal. Women are not created equal with men in Sharia law. So it's very important where these states that are now adopting Sharia law imperatives that it be immediately stopped, cease and desist, because it is not a religion and it is an ideology. Now, to go even further, Muhammad, how many miracles, John, did Muhammad create?
0: I can't think of a single one. I really can't. Not a one. All right, we got to take this break, ladies and gentlemen, or we would not. Let me just take a few seconds to invite you to obtain something for free that I do believe you will like, and that is the Caravan to Midnight app, available at the Google Play Store or at the App Store for Mac devices. You have access to all things Caravan. There's a button at the bottom that gets you right over to jellyfish.news. If you remember, you can access past episodes and download them. You'll love it. Put it on your desktop, put it on your device, whatever suits you. Caravan to Midnight. Okay? Get the app. We made it for you because we think you'll like it. This is The Ark. We'll be right back.
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1: Tired of the usual liberal versus conservative treatment that strangles most media debates? Fed up with positions that get ignored unless they meet their pigeonholed agenda? Then tune in to Alan Nathan, the centrist with teeth, as he advances a more biting aggressiveness to both sides of the political spectrum, not beholden to the left, not beholden to the right, but right down the middle. Alan Nathan's mantra?
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1: Also known as the militant moderate, Alan has gone toe-to-toe with national leaders, columnists, and extremists from all corridors of public argument. 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Variety without limits.

0: This is Art Van Dyke, Intelligence Briefing, and we're really just getting started here. We still have the remainder of the hour with Mary Fanning, author of theamericanreport.org, who has revealed so much really, really uncomfortable information. I really don't know how she did it, but I can cut straight to the chase on that one, so to speak. Hard work, diligence, tenacity, that's how. And Lieutenant General Thomas McInerney is always a favorite. Rich in experience, he understands how the political game is played. Okay? He also flew over 400 combat missions. Yeah. So he's a man of experience. Mary?
1: He's a hero.
0: You've said many times, he who owns the light bulb implements communism. So
1: that's true.
0: Let me just
1: let
0: throw
1: me
0: a bunch
1: step
0: of
1: back
0: stuff.
1: To something for a second, John. Right. I have to get something very straight for our audience to understand. When I talk about the Soviets launching on Pearl Harbor, they need to understand that information did not come out until 2021, when they exposed that the real hunt for Red October. It showed that the Soviets' ballistic missile submarine, the K-129, they launched on Pearl Harbor. As their submarine, the K-129, launched, we took them down. And this was a very important bit of information because beyond this happening in 1968 and beyond us taking down the K-129 and the images that you can see in a piece that I did called The Witch's Brew, we also have timelines to talk about Frank Marshall Davis, who was found to be a Soviet spy. He was put on the FBI's list to be arrested should we get into conflict with the Russians. But Frank Marshall Davis, Stanley Ann Dunham, Barack Hussein Obama, they leave Hawaii right before the Soviets launch on us. Beyond that, Frank Marshall Davis had been seen sending out images and using Morse code to Soviet submarines off the coast of Hawaii. And then they leave and get out of Hawaii just before the Soviet submarine comes to launch on Hawaii at Pearl Harbor in 1968. They leave just a couple months before. They all leave. Stanley Ann and Barack to Indonesia and Frank Marshall Davis. Keep in mind, he is a known spy to be arrested. They had the information on what he was doing on Hawaii. And then understand what happened with the K-129, in which we explain in a piece called The Witch's Brew.

0: So as everything is going wrong in Vietnam, and we lose the most men we ever have in that week, we then have the Soviets coming to launch on us. And that was terribly important because you're seeing how they're taking to make sure that they demoralize the American people and everything that they're doing, taking down our military, killing people, the worst, as I say, week in Vietnam. But you have Frank Marshall Davis, who's photographing and sending out all the images of the coastline using telescopic lenses. He's using Morse code to the enemy. You have to connect this and understand it, but then understand something else. There was an admiral, a good friend of ours, a very good friend of General McInerney's, Admiral Ace Lyons. When this information came out about the K-129, Admiral Lyons, it was the whole investigation of the K-129 was held close by the CIA. Admiral Ace Lyons, James A. Ace Lyons, was the one-time commander of the Pacific Command. He was working with Tom Clancy. While they couldn't tell the data on what had happened with the K-129 in 1968, they did something instead. They wrote a book, and they put out a movie, The Hunt for Red October, which is why you saw Reagan always putting and holding up that book. They wanted the American people to understand what we were up against without breaking SAP data and telling everyone what had really happened. So we didn't find out until 5 years ago, almost 5 years ago, that the Soviets had launched on Pearl Harbor in 1968. This is imperative to understand. It's also to understand that Frank Marshall Davis was a spy. This was Obama's, at the very least, mentor. And he's not just a spy trying to have Hawaii taken out and what he had done in Hawaii, but also pushing and things like the National Man-Boy Love Association to legalize pedophilia. You can't imagine that this is anything normal or really short of demonic.
1: Whew. What comes after that? Pretty strong, don't you think, Tom? Want to respond or contribute a little something?
2: Yeah, I do. I mean, what we're seeing is a part of the history, and as we fast forward to what's going to happen in less than 2 months in the midterms, is we're going to have, for the first time in our history, the Democratic Socialists of America, who have articulated what their agenda is, i.e., get rid of the Senate, get rid of the judiciary, get rid of police, have open borders, etc. They are on the part of the Democratic Party who have claimed them to be in their open, in their big tent. And the fact is, so we've got an election coming up that the American people have got to be extremely cognitive of and aware of what's going on. And the one reason why the Democrats do not want to approve President Trump's election law, which all people must be an American citizen, which means birth in America, and the right age. And so the fact is, and have identification, excuse me, and those two simple things, every Democrat in the Congress has voted against that. Now, why is that? Because they are cheating. Cheating just like we have discussed for the last 5 years, how they cheated in the 2020 using cyber warfare. And we must be aware of how dangerous and how perilous the conditions are. Abdul al-Assad, who talks about his Islamic faith, his Muslim faith, and he's on the ballot for the senatorial position in Michigan. And yet, he cannot swear allegiance to the U.S. Constitution for the very reasons I outlined earlier. It's important why Americans have got to understand when we bring in these large groups of illegals or from a different nation, like the Somalis in Minnesota, where they create a block force, and that's why the Democrats want them in there, because they end up voting for the Democrats. And this is the exact opposite of what our historical immigration policies have been. E pluribus unum, from many, one. And you can't have that if you're swearing allegiance to Sharia law because you say that's a religion. So this is becoming very important to the American people. Now, the president, we're going on 6 months that we've had epic fury, and the reason President Trump is not going to let the Iranians have nuclear weapons, despite the efforts by Barack Hussein Obama, which was to give the Iranians nuclear capability with his agreement, a JCPOA. And the fact is, this is a very, very dangerous situation that I believe it's the most dangerous because it's not obvious to everybody. And they don't understand it. They've grown up, if they have been their parents were Democrats, then they're Democrats. But they don't realize that the Democratic Party is no longer democracy. It is communism. And that's, and now they're articulating it with the DSA and all these different positions that they're taking. And that's why you have guys like Hassan Piker, who is a strong supporter of Abdul al-Assad, and who is not, who said that the United States deserved 9/11. Here we're coming up on the 25th anniversary of 9/11, and we have a Muslim who swears allegiance to Sharia law, who's the mayor of New York City. And that's why this is so dangerous. Because you had a large percentage of Jews that voted for him. And that's why what you're doing, John, is so important to the American people, that we give them facts, that they understand what we are facing, what is in 2 months. And we know what happens if the Democrats win. It'll be the DSA that'll dominate that party. They are communists. It means we now have communism that is part of our government. We could not survive that. And that's why it's such a critical issue that we support President Trump and all the things that he has done in accumulating over $19-plus trillion of investment in the United States. What he's done on epic fury and why he's done it is to prevent the Israelis from using, the Iranians from getting nuclear weapons. They will use them. They will use them on the United States, and they will have missiles that can reach the United States. So everything that we're bringing up in front on the Ark of Midnight, John, is vital that the Americans understand what's going to happen in 60-plus days in the United States if they are not aware of the sophisticated inbreeding that has come about and how the Democratic Party has moved from a party with allegiance to the United States to a communist party. And their leadership is not swearing against them and saying that the DSA, is not part of the Democratic Party or the United States. They are against our Constitution. I cannot emphasize that more than they must understand that. Over to you, Mary.
0: Well, it has to be put in context of Bolshevik 1.0. Those who do not know history are doomed to repeat it. If you understand what they did in Bolshevik 1.0, and this is Bolshevik 2.0 now, they were killing Christians, the millions of people that they killed. But understand Abu al-Sayed's father-in-law. He's the top donor to al-Sayed's super PAC. He is Tayyip Duke Aku. So not only is he his father-in-law and funding him and his super PAC, but he's also the man connected to ISNA and CARE. And these are the organizations that were found to be terrorist organizations under the Holy Land Foundation trial. This is key. These are named and known terrorists. And you cannot look at this and not understand that this is an infiltration into our country by ISNA, Islamic Society of North America, CARE. These are terrorist organizations. This is his father-in-law paying to put him in office. Do you understand the threat that we are under?
1: Most people don't.
0: It's time to wake up because we are out of time. And the Democrat and the Republicans, John Thune, shame on you. Shame on him. What he did, not getting the SAVE Act through. Listen, we have people in our Congress who are blackmailed and leveraged and just bad actors. We have to stop certain things. There can no longer be insider trading. But John Thune, if you can't do your job, get out, because you work for us.
1: Once enough people know about this, you would think that something would happen, a critical mass would occur, if you will. But what is it going to take to make the takedown of this communist assault backed by Sharia law, blah, blah, blah, everything that is absolute anathema to a free republic, a constitutional republic, which people still, many of them still, it's not their fault. They've been deliberately deprived of the information. You don't want a democracy. A constitutional republic defends us from the tyranny of the majority. In other words, all you have to do is do exactly what they did in South Africa, flood the borders with all kinds of outsiders and overthrow the current civilization. That's what they're trying to do here. Meanwhile, Mamdani, here's a headline. Mamdani publicly mourns the death of accused brutal murderer. Publicly mourns the death of this clown. And the victim's family is absolutely outraged. Now, this is just a sample. And remember what Plato said. A democracy inevitably leads to tyranny. Folks, please, take a look. We're not trying to sell you anything here, because this stuff sells itself. Mary, what about CARE and some of these other well-known organizations? SPLC is toast. Soros,
0: SPLC,
1: I think, is getting close to being toast.
0: Hmm? Oh, please, yes, because you've got Scott Bessent and the Trump administration and what they are doing. He is coming for Soros. He's coming for CARE. He's coming for the Southern Poverty Law Center, who was never what we were sold what it was. It was going out and sending terrorists and hiding behind the law, pretending like that they were for this country when they were anything but. So Scott Bessent is going to revoke the tax-exempt status of these nonprofits. So including Soros, Open Society, CARE, the Council on American Islamic Relations, and the Southern Poverty Law Center. He's revoking their tax-exempt status. That means that this will also perhaps give civil penalties. That means that this will mean multiple leftist nonprofits are dismantled. This was long overdue, but this was only made possible because of the likes of Donald Trump and Scott Bessent. So Treasury is expanding their efforts to identify the organizations that abuse charity and nonprofit structures. So they pretend to be one thing when in fact they're terrorist organizations who steal our tax dollars.
1: Do you know, this is so transparent as all these hours have gone by of broadcasting the intelligence briefing. It's amazing to me, because now suddenly all these people who are working behind the scenes, you got to have an Obama out there. Yeah, doesn't he look great in a suit? You know, that thing. And then here comes Biden. Old Joe, yeah, he's a great guy. And the cackler, that would be Harris. In the meantime, these people are working behind the scenes. They don't care what these morons do. They're puppets. They're puppets for the people like Soros and CARE and the SPLC and others. But look, they're little, they don't even have a house of cards. They have a house of highly flammable manure. And somebody's put a match to it, and that somebody is President Donald Trump. Well, I don't like Trump. Well, you cannot give me a rational explanation as to why you would prefer the other ones who are in the office of the presidency, but you just don't like Trump because he's got an A-type personality and he gets things done. Just says, no, we're not doing that. We're going to do this and they're going to do this, or they're not going to like what we do to them for not doing it. So I don't know. It just seems like a lot of people have just, to use an unfortunately a juvenile sounding term, they've just gone weenie. We want to be taken care of. And you know, as long as we think we have a powerful leader or a few of them out there, we'll take our neurotic selves to the streets and we'll complain because these people are just wrong and they're evil and all that, while the ones on the left are absolute excellent practitioners of all things evil, from all this nonsense, the interchangeable cardboard sexual parts that they're introducing by way of dolls to school children, all this gay stuff and trans stuff. Get them into sports, get them into teaching positions, all of this. It's
0: turn
1: insane.
0: Turn off the computers.
1: Please. What a good mm-hmm. idea. Yeah.
0: Now,
2: what you're pointing out is none of the mainstream media, Fox, Newsmax, are talking about this stuff the way we're talking about it, and the way you're talking about it, and the way you've got people on it that understand what Islam is, understand what Marxism is, understand what they have done and what historically they have done that Mary laid out so brilliantly at the first part of this broadcast. But that's not being done by the mainstream media. Does Sean Hannity say anything about this? Do any of them? And so that's the danger we are facing. It comes out and they're not picking it up. Well, how can you miss it when you've got these in Texas, you've got these Sharia zones. In Michigan, you've got them. In Wisconsin, you've got them. This is going on in our country, and the mayors and the governors are not stopping them. And that is our great challenge as Americans. They don't understand our Constitution, and they don't understand the threat that we are facing today, which is internal. It is greater than the external threat.
0: Which is why Trump is building our strategic defenses. At the same time, we now have the best economy in the world. So Trump's historic oil deal with Venezuela, that realigned our global economy. We've now taken the oil. We've put OPEC and Canada on notice. He who owns the light bulb implements communism. Well, Trump took control of the light bulb. We own energy. We own the Strait of Hormuz. You're no longer playing that game. We're playing the game with only the people who play fair and square with us. We've got oil from Venezuela. Iran is in dry dock. China's no longer getting their oil from Venezuela and Iran. The American economy is the best economy in the world. And don't listen to the lying, lamestream media because they're trying to brainwash, running a psyop, going into the midterms. This is going to be about your freedom. Take your freedom back. Your country is rising like never before.
1: Where do we get your books, Mary?
0: At Amazon. Remember, they're with General McInerney, the great General McInerney. You can find them at Amazon. You can go to the American Report to read these articles that we're referencing. But the American people is what stands in the way of this country being taken. Show up. Vote. Get buses. Do whatever you must. Do not let the communists take this country at the midterms.
1: Because if we do, it's going to be ugly getting it back, and people are going to want to get it back after they've had a good long taste of communism. You don't want to go there. You have only to look at South Africa. You don't give me all of that equity. Don't give me racism. Don't give me supremacy. That's nonsense. First of all, the white supremacy thing is actually a real African invention. And the other part is the communists collapsed South Africa too. I just thank God we were able to rescue some of them. This is The Ark. Thank you both very much. God bless.
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5: 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Camel milk has a different protein profile than cow's milk. It has much less fat, and it's better tolerated than cow's milk. 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It restores the gut biome, known as the second brain. 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

0: Okay, lined up on the center line, let's set her down, shall we? Susan Coquinda, one of the founders in 2024 of Promethean Action, is on the bridge. She is co-host of YouTube broadcasts, and these broadcasts educate and organize around President Trump's return to the American system of economics and foreign policy. Politically active in Promethean Action's predecessor organization from the 1970s forward, serving as White House correspondent, Capitol Hill liaison, and Midwest coordinator. She's also the current coalition's vice chair of the Michigan Republican Party. And she's with us for the majority of the coming hour. So without further ado, let us welcome to the program once again, the inimitable Susan Coquinda. Welcome back, Susan. It's great to have you on tonight. Thanks for making time for us.
1: Thank you, John.
0: Where shall we begin? Now, when we talk, I have a note to ask you about Warsh's Jackson Hole speech. And so for the uninitiated, Kevin Warsh's Jackson Hole speech was, in plain English, a warning that the Federal Reserve may have to raise interest rates again if inflation does not resume a convincing decline. Now, just saying something like that is going to make, I would say, a measurable percentage of our listening audience go, this stuff is all over my head. So as we go through our hour together, Susan, bring it down to ground level so that as many people as possible can get it and understand why they should personally be interested in what you have to say.
1: Well, in terms of Kevin Warsh, that is the corporate press's wished interpretation of what he said. But what he said is actually much more interesting. One of the things he said, which I don't think has ever escaped the lips of a Federal Reserve chairman, at least not in my lifetime, is that the Federal Reserve is what is responsible for the increased inflation over the last 65 months. He says it rests squarely on our shoulders. Now, think about that, because the traditional narrative is, oh, it's too much government spending. Not that there wasn't too much government spending. But for a Federal Reserve chairman to say that, which was preceded by something else, he said, and the high flyers are not the people who get hurt by inflation. It is hard-working Americans. This was a very, very different speech. And yes, I saw many of the same headlines you did in terms of this signals an increase in interest rates the next go-round. That was just their effort to read the tea leaves and hope the tea leaves said what they actually want. Because what I think you're seeing with the Federal Reserve, which is why President Trump picked him, is somebody who is really pulling back the Fed's footprint in terms of its impact on the economy, making very clear that the role of the Fed is no longer this strange term called forward guidance, which simply meant that previous Federal Reserve chairman and the rest of the board would signal what they were doing so the speculators could place their bets. And what Warsh did at Jackson Hole yesterday is basically pick up that crystal ball and just smash it on the floor. So I think what he did is part and parcel of an overall orientation by the administration to slowly try and begin to deflate or defuse, might be a better word, this speculative bomb, which has been left for us by decades and decades of policy, both from the Federal Reserve and more generally, which has been run by the globalists. And their purpose was feed our financial bubble, give us more money, give us more control over the world while we hollow out the working class and the middle class and leave you in the dust. This administration is attacking that policy on many fronts, and Warsh's speech was just one part of it.
0: Would you agree that he said artificial intelligence may become a new factor of production, potentially raising productivity, investment, long-term economic growth, but he carefully separated that long-term possibility from present-day policy? Anticipated AI productivity is not an excuse to overlook today's inflation. Is that pretty much in the pocket?
1: Yeah, that is what he said. And it continues what he said both in his original testimony in the Senate and then his first press conference a couple of months ago. Because, and it comes in the context of another tenet of monetarist policy, which he tossed out the window previously, which is the infamous Phillips curve, which is this crazy Keynesian idea that increasing employment, increasing wage rates is inherently inflationary, and that's when the Fed has to slam on the brakes and throw us back into a recession. What Warsh said in his first press conference is he said, I don't think that you have to, he said, I don't think actual growth in wages and jobs is inherently inflationary, especially if it's driven by productivity. And that's the most important point, because when you're looking at an economy which is genuinely growing, and we haven't seen much of that in recent decades, and that's what this administration is trying to turn around, where you start to get investment back in to the real economy and real economic growth, and wage gains are being driven by increased productivity. You know, you can sort of flash back over 100 years if you want to. Think of Henry Ford and the $5 a day. That was not inflationary. That was something that actually improved the living standards of the population and ultimately created the middle class and drove productivity. So I think what Warsh is talking about in terms of AI is if it's used properly, that is, to increase the productivity of the workforce, which it can be used to do, it could also be used improperly, but if it's used properly, it's going to create those kinds of wage gains, which are not inflationary. In fact, they're inherently deflationary because you're producing more than the amount of money that you're creating.
0: You know, folks, Promethean action, you know, as in the one who stole fire, Prometheus, get it? Susan and her crew put some very, very comprehensive pieces up there. If you're interested in these things, they're very much worth your sitting down and just listening to what they say, because this is not the easiest thing to, this is not the easiest code to crack. Susan, you've maintained that we've been stuck in a system operated totally by the City of London, and that what President Trump is trying to do is break that and go back to the American system of economics and get away from the City of London. Simultaneously, it looks like somebody has fallen all over themselves. Now, if I'm going too far down the rabbit hole, just say, come out of there, Tarzan. What are you doing? But with this thing heating up with Russia, the Brits are worried. They're looking at a borderline societal collapse over there. Conscription is being threatened. Russia has said a long time ago, you're not safe at 10 Downing Street, okay? And then stuff that is British missiles wound up landing on Russian territory, and they're going, oh, really? And how do you expect us to react to this? So when you and not a peep out of the European Union. Ursula von der Leyen, she's been on the down low for I don't know how long. I haven't seen anything on her in a while. Maybe I wasn't looking in the right places. But when you put the Ukrainian conflict together, this tenacious grip out of the City of London to maintain altitude, maintain control, with President Trump in there going, no, don't think we're going to get pulled into your globalist scheme. It's not profitable, and he's a profit guy. How does this bode for the immediate future? I mean, forget about the midterms. I'm concerned if we can even get to them. But between now and the end of his second term here, what do you think we're liable to face?
1: I mean, you've raised something very real and very, very legitimate, because, look, take a step back. What the City of London, the modern-day British Empire, has been able to do throughout most of the 20th century is manipulate the United States to their ends. Not always, but largely, and especially since the collapse of the Soviet Union, they ran every single president that we had, which is why we had forever wars. We had the policies which essentially ultimately led to Russia deciding it had to take action to stop Ukraine becoming a forward base for NATO. The globalist economic policies, which included free trade and environmentalism, nothing was standing in their way. And then along came Donald Trump. Now, they were able to stymie a lot of his activities in the first term, with impeachment and everything else they threw up against him, not to mention the fact that he didn't really know his way around Washington yet, and he had a pretty crappy cabinet overall. But they are terrified by what he is doing in his second term. First of all, he's got a cabinet which is completely on point with him. They understand what the issue is. I remember Howard Lutnick at Davos in January of this year. He just stood up on the stage, and there he is facing the world's globalists and saying, your system is a failure. I mean, they just punch the globalists in the nose every chance they get. But it's more than rhetoric. With the tariff policies, with the investment policies, with the United States pulling out of NATO, not officially completely, but everybody can see the directionality that it's going in. And now with this administration breaking up the giant con game, which is control over the Strait of Hormuz, with the IRGC playing its role in the great British game to keep this as a choke point for oil. And oil, of course, mostly the price of oil, has been a fundamental part of this entire globalist financial system. You look at what this administration is doing, and piece by piece by piece, it is dismantling these globalist points of control. So they are facing an existential threat. And you are not wrong in worrying that they may be so crazy as to push this situation with Russia to the actual breaking point where Russia has no choice but to respond. I think as long as Donald Trump is in the White House and Putin knows that Trump has, you know, is still the guy calling the shots, they will, you know, they will hold themselves back to give Trump the maneuvering room to finish the job against the globalists, which is actually the mutual enemy of both Russia and the United States. If we were not to come out of the midterms in the wrong way, i.e. with the Democrats taking over both houses and you were in impeachment frenzy, then the world is going to look very, very, very, very different.
0: Oh, yes.
1: It's one of the reasons why we're very focused on making sure that the MAGA base in the United States has its head screwed on straight and doesn't fall for all the demoralization, the diversion, the secondary issues, and recognizes that Donald Trump is indeed in the process of carrying out the second American Revolution.
0: What do you make of this Operation Economic Outcast, the Trump administration's new campaign to isolate Iran financially rather than a military operation, a coordinated sanctions and enforcement offensive announced by Treasury Secretary Scott Bessent on just the other day on the 24th of August, its purpose being to force foreign banks, companies, ship owners, and governments into a choice, continue doing business with Iran or retain access to the American financial system. What's it going to be?
1: Yeah, this is brilliant, and it's an extension of what has been going on since the very beginning of this administration. Bessent gave an interview pretty early on. It was in March 2025, and the reporters asked him, what is the most surprising part of your job? And he said, the fact that I spend 40 to 50% of it on security issues, national security issues. And in that context, he mentioned that they were already beginning to use Treasury to sanction elements that were feeding into the IRGC. And that is only accelerated because this is just the second intensification since this conflict began. I think it's part and parcel of the overall strategy that this administration is carrying out. I mean, for all those people who say Trump got lured into Iran or he's shooting from the hip and he doesn't know what he's doing, I mean, just step back and look at everything this president has done. Go back to the first administration with Space Force, which the president recently made the point, because we have Space Force, we know everything that's going on in the Strait of Hormuz. And that's one of the reasons we've been able to escort ships through with their transponders off. But again, that was set up in the first administration. Then you had what Bessent said he was doing a year ago in March. Then you have the operation in Venezuela, which is now giving us access to an incredible amount of oil, again, making the Strait of Hormuz irrelevant. And, of course, you have the unleashing of our own energy production here in the United States. So this is like the final, final step in bringing this resolution to a conclusion without doing what the neocons wanted. They want to turn Iran into a parking lot and then install one of their puppets in there in the classic regime change mode, which is just going to destabilize the region. Trump wants to get rid of the destabilizing factor, the evil factor, the IRGC, and leave a country intact so that it can begin to join the community of nations. So the kinetic war was necessary first. You had the preliminary round of economic fury, but now this is really driving home to completely cut off what's left of the IRGC's power, because they also have a big control over the Iranian economy, like 60%. So the areas that Besant are targeting are the areas that provide the money for the IRGC. Now, that's one layer of this, but there's another layer. Because if you listen to Besant's whole press conference on Monday, a lot of people saw the initial statement or read the press coverage. But if you watched it through to the end, there was something very interesting. One of the reporters said to him, well, you're giving these entities in these countries time to respond before you slap them with sanctions. Why don't you hit them right off the bat? And Besant said, well, we want to give them a chance to stop being bad actors. After all, what do you want me to do? Blow up the entire world financial system? Now, stop and think for a minute. By simply going after bad actors, you could blow up the world financial system? Yes, you could, because the bad actors are not just sitting in Tehran. And in fact, if you draw up a list of the companies and the entities that are being sanctioned geographically, what's number one? Not Iran, not even China, Hong Kong. Now, some people may say, well, Hong Kong is Chinese now, only politically, because under the 1997 agreement, it's called One Country, Two Systems. The financial system that was set up by the British is still completely intact. Major banks like Hong Kong, Shanghai, HSBC, and Standard and Charters are at the middle of the Hong Kong economy, and it's like an Asian version of the offshore banking in the Cayman Islands. And that is where the largest number of entities are sitting that are currently on Besant's target sanction list. So he's not just going after the IRGC and the mullahs. He's going after this entire international financial infrastructure, which involves massive amounts of hot money flows. Some of it is just speculation, which is bad enough, but much of it is drug money laundering, terrorist financing, this kind of criminal and illegal activity. And it's on that that the existing world financial system is basing its power. And so, and Besant knows that. I think this administration generally understands that. And they're trying to now, as I say, defuse the bomb by carrying out targeted sanctions, carrying out other kinds of targeted actions to begin to unwind this speculation without blowing the whole thing up. So Operation Economic Outcast, as I said, is a lot bigger than Iran.
0: So tell me if I've got this right, and if I don't, then please straighten me out, because you'll be doing me a favor. The initial action sanctioned around 60 people, companies and vessels, and expanded the Iranian economic sectors exposed to American secondary sanctions. So unlike ordinary sanctions imposed directly upon Iran, secondary sanctions can punish a non-American bank or a company merely for continuing prohibited business with Iran, even when the transaction itself does not pass through the United States. So the most powerful weapon is access to the dollar. International banks require relationships with American banks to clear dollar transactions. The Treasury is effectively saying, help Iran move or conceal money, and we may cut your institution out of the dollar system. Is that pretty close?
1: That's right.
0: Okay.
1: That's exactly what Bessent said. That is wielding a very big stick.
0: I'll say. Wow. But again, you can't just
1: pull the plug on the whole thing all at once, because it is not just hundreds of trillions, it is quadrillions of dollars of insane financial instruments. You know, these derivatives are like side bets on side bets on side bets 5,000 times over. And that's the basis of the world financial system at this point. You have to do two things under these circumstances, and it's very delicate. And that's why I think Donald Trump picked Scott Bessent. You know, sometimes people's hair gets on fire. Oh, he worked for George Soros. Yeah, he knows how the bomb was made. Who better to begin to defuse the bomb? But there's another side to it. Because while you're letting the air out of this speculative system, you've got to be building up your physical economy. You've got to be creating a real economy so that you can reorganize this ultimately on the basis of sanity.
0: Unbelievable. It's very, talk about interesting times. That's a Chinese curse, right? That's not an old Chinese saying. It's a Chinese curse. May you live in interesting times.
1: And a blessing. And a blessing.
0: And a blessing? Yes?
1: The curse, in Chinese, it's both a curse and a blessing.
0: Those tricky Chinese. I didn't see that one coming. We're going to visit for the remainder of the hour right after this break with Susan Kukinda. Promethean Action. You need to check out her presentations on YouTube. I'm telling you, they'll make you smart. After a half a dozen, you'll say, okay, I'm beginning to get this, because hardly anybody gets it. How many out there, raise your hands, studied economics in high school? That's what I thought. I didn't either. All right, we'll be back as fast as we can. This is Caravan to Midnight, Sixth Element, Art Midnight, the intelligence briefing. We shall continue right after this brief intermission.
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This is the Ark, and this is John B. Wells speaking, host of the program. Thank you very much for supporting the program and for being with us tonight. We like to play some old music every once in a while, because if we won't play it, well, then nobody will hear it. And if they don't hear it, well, an archive doesn't do you any good unless you know what's in it, because nobody bothers to visit. So that's why we do it.

0: purchases the great majority of Iran's exported oil. The United States has so far avoided imposing its harshest measures upon major Chinese banks, probably because excluding one could disrupt global finance and provoke Chinese retaliation. So I'll wrap it up with this. The operation's effectiveness depends less upon the first list of sanctioned entities than upon whether Washington is genuinely prepared to punish major institutions in China, the UAE, Turkey, and elsewhere. Reuters' assessment was that the opening action fell short of its economic D-Day billing because it did not strike the principal financial institutions enabling Iranian trade. So, is it maximum pressure sanctions enlarged into a worldwide ultimatum? Could this substantially increase Iran's transactional costs and reduce its oil income and frighten smaller banks away? Completely isolating Iran would require confronting these major Chinese and regional institutions. Susan, do you think that could widen the conflict into a financial war involving some of America's own trading partners?
1: Yes, I mean, I think you just hit the nail on the head in terms of our own trading partners, because the elephant in the room is not really China. It's obviously an aspect of it because it is the recipient of a lot of Iranian oil, so naturally it did set up whatever channels it needed to set up in order to do that, although I might add that China's use of Iranian oil was not so much for their own domestic economy. In fact, they've heavily pivoted toward coal recently. It was largely for refinery products that they shipped to other countries. But I think, again, the elephant in the room is not China. The elephant in the room is the City of London. I mean, even very early in this conflict, we looked at where the financial holdings of Mojtabai Khamenei were in London, many other leading people in the IRGC in London. But again, more importantly, and it comes back to the Hong Kong example that I mentioned, I mean, Hong Kong is like the perfect picture of this because it is a hybrid of British imperial finance and China. But I think the dominant partner remains British imperial finance. And that's the system which this administration is ultimately going after. China is a subset of it. But China did not create this system. China did not invent free trade. China did not invent the opium wars. They were the victims of the opium wars. And as the president has said in terms of China all along, he says, I don't blame them for what they did. They did what was in the interest of their country. I blame us for adopting insane policies. And again, where did those insane policies come from? Where does free trade come from? It comes from Adam Smith. It comes from the British free trade imperial system. So again, I keep coming back to the fact that that's the real target. The real target is this globalist financial monster, which has gotten bigger and bigger and bigger, especially since 1971 when we took the dollar off the gold reserve standard. That was the first step where we surrendered sovereignty of our currency to these international markets, and it's been downhill ever since. So when you think of it from those terms, Donald Trump is tackling a system which has been built up for 54 years almost unimpeded, which again has created this ginormous speculative financial bubble, which could blow up. And again, it's why you need somebody who knows how to go in and defuse the bomb. So this is just one aspect of it. I mean, look, go back to Venezuela. It wasn't just Venezuela. It was the financial flows in terms of drug money laundering. I mean, some people made the argument, well, Venezuela was not a major source of drugs. It may not have been one of the major sources of the actual drugs, although there certainly was some. It was a major nodal point in terms of the financing of these networks. And so that was hit even before Iran. And again, some of this bleeds over into Russia and China, but they're not the major players. They're operating within a world which has been created by this globalist financier system, which its brand name is the British Empire, but it's taken a particular 20th, 21st.

0: 21st century form, which this administration is, I believe, taking dead aim at.
1: Yeah. For all our, and to all our Canadian listeners, caravanners, and ARC riders, we love you people. We really do. There's no squabble between the Americans and the Canadians. But I got to say, Mr. Mark Carney is not happy. They catch him at just the right time. He's really got he's about to issue forth a bunch of expletives or something. He's putting on his I'm serious, I'm going to war face. So what about this trade war with Canada?
0: Well, this is part and parcel of the entire game plan that this administration is carrying out. I mean, remember, as Peter Navarro and J.D. Vance have recently stressed, there were only two countries that retaliated against the United States in 2025 when Donald Trump announced his Liberation Day tariffs. China, which you could expect, they're our major economic competitor in the world, and Canada, which is almost totally reliant on the United States for its own export markets. So what the administration has done recently in the context of renegotiating the USMCA is they said to Canada, well, you retaliated against us in areas like dairy, steel, aluminum, and so on. So we're going to retaliate against you. And that's what this recent round of negotiations was all about. And of course, people probably remember a week ago Tuesday, the president put out a post, well, it looks like we've got a deal, things are looking good, and then a few days later, Carney pulls out of the talks. I think what's very interesting about that is, even though Mark Carney is obviously a very important figure in this globalist financial architecture, he was the head of the Central Bank of Canada, and then he was the only non-British person to become the head of the Central Bank, the Bank of England. That's a pretty big deal. So they obviously handed him the franchise to run Canada, not for the Canadians, but to use Canada as much as possible as a weapon against the United States. So he's no slouch in terms of this. But there's something very interesting that happened in the interstices between the apparent agreement on that Tuesday night and Carney pulling his team out a few minutes to midnight on Friday night. And that was the emergence of Chrystia Freeland, who is a very interesting person. She was foreign minister of Canada. She was finance minister of Canada. She actually negotiated with the Trump administration the transition from NAFTA to USMCA. She is also very, very high up in this imperial food chain. And look at what she has been doing for the last year. This is pretty wild, because you were talking about Ukraine earlier. She has taken the position as an unpaid volunteer position as Ukraine's as Canada's economic advisor to Ukraine. So she's playing a critical, critical role in terms of trying to keep this Ukraine war going. Obviously, whatever dirty financial dealings are going on with Zelensky and so on. So she's also somebody who's pretty high up the food chain. And after Trump's announcement on that Tuesday night that we had a deal, she suddenly pops up on Bloomberg, takes some time from, you know, her job keeping the war in Ukraine going, and she says, this is outrageous. We cannot back down to the Americans. You've got to stand up to them. So, you know, I'm looking at the possibility that it was Freeland who basically spiked this deal. And then, of course, as soon as Carney pulled his negotiators out, she was all smiles. She was happy. She was talking about how important it was that the Canadians stood up to the Americans. And also, in an interview, revealed that the Canadian government should continue her strategy, what she did when she was negotiating the USMCA. She calls it the donut strategy. And she described what that meant. You go around the president. You go directly to people in the United States. And not only that, Canada's industry minister, Melanie Joly, she recently gave a speech over in London, not surprisingly, at Chatham House, because she's a Rhodes Scholar, along with half of the Canadian government, where she said that she's been running around the United States meeting with mostly Democrats to obviously whip up opposition to what Trump is doing, or more importantly, feed the Democrats their talking points about how Trump's policies are hurting the United States. Then she subsequently said, we are targeting specific states with our retaliatory tariffs. This is a political strategy. So you have top people in Canada basically saying, we are trying to hurt the United States and de facto intervene into the midterm elections to try and make sure that things come out okay for the Democrats and the globalists. That is quite a picture, which makes very clear, I think, that this is not about the economy. This is a political battle between the globalists using their front men and front women in Canada to try and intervene into the United States, which I think is important for people to understand, because I think if a few more Americans wake up to the fact that the economic pain that they're feeling, and people are still feeling economic pain. You know, this administration says, we're not going to be Joe Biden. We're not going to tell you that you're not feeling this stuff because the price of beef is too high. The cost of gasoline is still up there because we had to take this, as the president said, excursion into Iran. The residual effects of globalization and outsourcing and the disruption of the supply chains, which are going to take a while to bring back, people are still feeling the effects of 40 years of globalization. What the Democrats are counting on is that people vote from the standpoint of what they're feeling right now. And they don't understand where it came from. And they don't understand that you have hostile foreign forces who are trying to continue the economic pain against the United States in order to bring down Donald Trump. And I think if a few more people realize this is a war, these are not trade negotiations. This is a battle between Trump trying to reinstate the American system and the old British imperial system trying to do everything in its power to hang on and destroy Trump. People will look at this midterm election not from the standpoint of the immediate pocketbook pain, but look at it like our revolutionary forebears did. They suffered immeasurably during the Revolutionary War because they knew they were fighting for something bigger, our sovereignty and our independence, both political and economic. And I think that's exactly what we're involved in right now. A lot of people in the MAGA movement know that. Some people in the MAGA movement seem to have forgotten that, and I hope they come back to their senses. And then there are other people out there who are good Americans who I think if they realize the nature of this war will say, you're right. Maybe I don't like the way Donald Trump talks. Maybe I don't like half of the Republican Party. But I understand that this is a war, and I'm going to vote accordingly in November or before November in order to reestablish American economic and political sovereignty.
1: You're listening to the voice of Susan Kokenda, one of the founders in 2024 Promethean Action and co-host of her YouTube channel, which is Promethean Action. Check it out. It's quite active. Susan, I want to order something off the menu here. If these, I have alleged, you know, declared without proof, but I think there's plenty of proof out there. The Democrats can't win an election except in certain places in this country without voter fraud. If something goes wrong during the midterms and they wind up taking one of the chambers of Congress, does it just all go down the tubes? Or are we looking at how disastrous do you think something like that can be?
0: Well, I think we can manage one chamber. it will grind any further legislative advances to probably a snail's pace. Both chambers, that is going to be a nightmare scenario. But at the same time, honestly, I don't know what Donald Trump has up his sleeve, and I don't think it's suspending the midterm elections or declaring martial law, because I think that just feeds into what the enemy wants. But he said, you know, I'm not worried about the midterms. I'm gonna still be able to govern. He does have the full array of executive orders. He's been able to get a lot done. But I think that if people are focused on what the real fight is, what I just described in terms of really a continuation of the American Revolution, I think we're going to be able to mobilize enough people because and make it too big to rig. I always come back to the fact we had voting machines, we had absentee ballots, we had Democrats carrying out all of their election shenanigans in 2024, and we still won. We did make it too big to rig. And that has to be what is on the top of everybody's minds. People say, well, I want to get rid of the voting machines. I don't want to vote as long as we have voting machines. It's like saying, I'm not going to fight in the American Revolution because they're still shooting bullets at me. You fight on the battlefield that's in front of you. You know, I'd like the battlefield to be better. I think what Trump is doing with the Postal Service, if he can actually implement that, that's going to be a game changer in terms of how the absentee ballots are taken care of. But it's going to be a battle right up until, you know, the point where it's no longer valid once the ballots are already out there, you know. And that's where the delaying tactics are coming from the Democratic attorney generals and so on. But, you know, that's why they've run out the clock on the SAVE Act. Even if you can get it through, it's not going to go in effect in time for this election. So, again, look at the battlefield in front of you and figure out how do you win on that battlefield. You look at a place like Michigan. We are really actually in a pretty good situation with Abdul el-Sayed. And Mike Rogers is running the right kind of campaign this time. He didn't run the right kind of campaign in 2024. This time he is. He's addressing people outside the Republican base. Yeah, the Republican base has got to be whipped up to go out and vote, and all you have to do is look at Abdul, and you know why you should do that. But Rogers is reaching out to Democrats. He's reaching out to the Jewish community. He's going into Detroit, reaching out to the Black community. If more candidates do that and build Donald Trump's new Republican Party, then we can come through these midterms with both houses intact. And I think that's how people have to think.
1: Susan, we have time for one quick response because we're fighting the clock here now. But President Trump at the Johnson Space Center and his announcement of the U.S. Space Academy, what are your thoughts on that?
0: It made me incredibly happy. Somebody responded on one of my videos today. I wish he'd called it the United States Starfleet Academy. I have to agree with that. But it puts us into the future, which is where people's minds need to be.
1: Well, that's very interesting. That's very interesting. Put people's minds into the future where they need to be. Isn't that the truth? I think I'm going to write that down.
0: I mean, that's what it is to be humans. Human beings think about the future. Your dog can't do that. And when you're thinking from that standpoint, where do we want mankind to go? Mankind has the ability to continue God's creation. Your dog doesn't, as cute as it may be. That's what the empire wants to beat out of you. And when people start thinking from that standpoint, they're not going to be controlled. That's why it's so important.
1: Well said. Yeah, people, we get caught in the minutiae, and then the mainstream media apparatus. I was in that world, not at the network level, but close enough to it. I know what they do. I know how they spin. I know what stories are just now. We're not going to say anything about that. Yeah, but it's important, boss. No, we're not going to say anything about it. That's just how it is inside these outlets, even in a Dallas has been a major market for a long time, and I was localized to that particular city. But it's the same thing. I mean, it was absolutely a microcosm of everything else that's happening. And frankly, this particular station stayed away from mainstream narrative. Still, they have to make allowances here and there. And it's just,
0: right,
1: folks, do your own thinking. That time-worn phrase, do your own research, it's not that hard. And you'll like it. Final comment?
0: Yeah.
1: Final message to the world tonight,
0: well,
1: Susan?
0: Yeah, really, I mean, it's important because the media wants you small and reactive. And if you think big and you think on about how you can actually know the universe and act on it, that is how you end empire.
1: Fantastic. I certainly hope you'll come back to us again soon as things get ever more increasingly interesting, right?
0: Always enjoy it. And yes, we are in for quite a couple of more weeks.
1: All right. Take care out there. Safe as possible, strong as always. Susan Kokind, everybody. Promethean Action. 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There's a bunch of stuff there I'm pretty sure you'll be interested in. So, all right, 30% off. This is The Ark. We shall return.
2: 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George and Simona Papadopoulos, Roger Stone, Jerome Corsi, Katie Hopkins, Cheryl Atkison, John McAfee, Vladimir Bukovsky, filmmakers Tiffany Fitzsimmons and John Paul Rice, Alan Keyes, Diana West, Mary Fanning and Alan Jones, The Last Vikings, Ralph and Bob Brown, Robert Spencer of Jihad Watch, John Guandolo of Understanding the Threat, William Binney, Ray McGovern, Lieutenant Colonel Anthony 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
4: John B. wants you to know about a very special product called Camelicious. 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Camel milk has a different protein profile than cow's milk. It has much less fat, and it's better tolerated than cow's milk. 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It restores the gut biome, known as the second brain. 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
4: To its committed members, the Democratic Party was still the party of heart, humanity, and justice. But to those removed a few paces, it looked like Captain Hook's crew. Ambulance-chasing lawyers, rapacious public policy grants persons, civil rights gamesmen, ditzy-brained movie stars, fat-assed civil servant desk squatters, recovering alcoholics, recovering wife-beaters, recovering child-buggers, and so forth and so on. A grotesque lineup of ill-mannered, self-pitying, caterwauling freeloaders, banging their tin cups on the pavement demanding handouts. Nicholas von Hoffman. This is ARC Midnight, the intelligence briefing.

0: Yeah, what she said. Welcome to Hour 3 of Caravan to Midnight's Sixth Element, Arc Midnight, the Intelligence Briefing. Delighted to welcome back to the program Mr. Jack Cashel, an independent writer and producer. Jack's written a dozen books under his own name and collaborated on a dozen more. He has a PhD from Purdue University in American Studies. His books can be found at Amazon, and his articles are published at WorldNet Daily and American Thinker, among other publications. Writer and producer Jack Cashel took a critical look at President Obama's memoir and argued that the former president's focus on race has divided the country. Deconstructing Obama, Jack Cashel questions whether President Obama even wrote his memoir, Dreams from My Father, whatever that means. Mr. Cashel argues that Barack Obama was assisted in the writing of his 1995 memoir by no less a personage than Bill Ayers, and contends that the president's life story is different than the one presented in his biography. Jack Cashel presented his argument at the Kansas City Public Library in Kansas City, Missouri. Well, I certainly would have enjoyed being a fly on the wall for that one. And so now I'm looking at Barack Obama's Promised Land, Deplorables Need Not Apply, by Jack Cashel, author of Unmasking Obama. Without further ado, here's the man, Jack Cashel. Welcome back, Jack. It's great to have you on tonight.
1: Hey, John. Thanks for having me. It's always a pleasure. Yeah, I've gotten to know Barack Obama pretty well, probably better than Michelle knows him.
0: I'm not even going to touch that one. I could usually come back with something pretty sarcastic. You just gave me the ammo, but I'm just going to... Self-control got the better of me.
1: Yeah, that'd be a straight man for you, John. So
0: it's perfect. Let's do it. We'll go to Vegas. just don't let me go into the casinos. Please don't do that. Jack, why does it still matter, or why should it still matter, where and when Obama was born? You and I understand this. Many people will say, oh, what do you keep laboring that point for? Because it is important. Tell everybody why.
1: Well, you know, it's I first advanced the thesis, by the way, that Bill Ayers co-wrote Dreams from My Father in September of 2008, when it had a chance to actually affect the outcome of the election. And so for a month or so, I was sitting with the October surprise in my pocket. Because with that, just to back up a little bit, the Dream from My Father was published in 1995. And when Obama ran for the U.S. Senate in 2004, and he was discovered by the literati, they declared him to be the best writer ever to seek the White House since Abraham Lincoln, literally, to quote. And they believed not only in the quality of the book, but the content of the book. But in fact, the quality of the book was supplied by Bill Ayers, and the content, to a large degree, was fabricated. And a lot of that had to do with Obama's first years on this planet. I mean, no origin story has been told and retold more often, other than Jesus Christ. Barack Obama is a close second. They campaigned on that story, that he was the as I said, the son of a Kansas goat herd and a Kansas farm girl and a Kenyan goat herd, and their improbable love pulled them together, and they had great dreams in Obama, great faith in the nation. But when Obama was 2 years old, Obama Sr. got this call that he couldn't resist to go to Harvard, and so ended the dream on Hawaii. All of that's a lie. All that's a fiction. Obama had to know it was a fiction. Why it matters is that it's likely that Obama was not eligible to be president in the first place. But why it matters going forward is that we have to show that there's a consequence for fabricating your whole life story and getting away with it. Our friends on the left have gotten away with far too much. And this is far too essential a story to let go unchallenged, because so much of the mythos of the contemporary Democratic Party hinges on this story being true. David Remnick, the New Yorker editor and one of the Obama biographers called the story that I just told you, Obama's signature appeal. And in 2008, when I came out with my thesis and Rush Limbaugh seconded on the air, Remnick said that if my thesis were true, or if it was both believed to be true by enough people, it would have been the end of the candidacy. So on our side of the fence, we have an obligation to go after the truth on these matters. They didn't do that in 2008. I was, other than Rush Limbaugh, and to his credit, Andy McCarthy of National Review, the conservative media just turned their back on me, even though we could have blown up that presidency even before it got off the launching pad.
0: Why do you reckon the some of these people didn't want to go along with that? They wanted to give him a chance. I mean, why would they take that position, do you think?
1: They were afraid. The fear, and this is what was essential, too, about continuing to unravel the Obama presidency, because the what he introduced into the presidential politics was race as a like a guardrail shield. You know, once I hold up my race shield, you cannot attack me. Without that, your accusations bouncing off and hurting you more than they're hurting me. Because they, Republicans in general, and have less so today than, you know, 16, 18 years ago, lived in dread fear of being called a racist. And that silenced so many of them. I mean, because I had this, like I say, I was sitting there with this thesis for 2 months. I had been writing for the Weekly Standard and National Review and newspaper, but I knew these people. And they turned a cold shoulder to me. American Spectator. I couldn't believe they turned it. They backed away from it, too. In fact, I finally got it published in the American Thinker, which was an online publication that I was unaware of until they finally published it. That's when Limbaugh picked it up and Andy McCarthy picked it up. But even after that, you know, it's still a month or more left in the election. I just got to see a side of the way Washington works that was kind of discouraging.
0: It really opens the door for a lot of questions.
1: Yeah.
0: I mean,
1: yeah.
0: I don't want to be redundant here, but why? What are they afraid of? And, it was not popular to not support Obama.
1: That was part of it.
0: They wanted to ingratiate themselves to African Americans? I mean, what?
1: I would say it's less about ingratiation than it was, and this is kind of a complicated area. It was the, because it seems kind of superficial, and it is. I went to Washington to try to sell this project. Like I said, the clock is ticking. I'm saying, I got this here. And I'm thinking, I'm looking over my shoulder, too, because I'm thinking, I'm going to be vulnerable here. I'm the only one who's advancing this right now. But what I discern is that the fear of being thought less than respectable unnerved the Republican D.C. class, the permanent, you know, bureaucracy class, the fear of not being invited to future parties, not being allowed to go on, you know, Face the Nation or This Week, with, you know, whatever those shows are in the morning. It seems like those of us out here in the interlands, it seems like this is nuts, right? Because we don't live that world. But in that world, that is legitimate. No, it's not legitimate. I take that word back. It's an actual fear among this class of people. And the deeper I got into it, the more I could see that was the case.
0: Well, I feel so much more secure. No.
1: and by the way, this has been going on for a long time. The William Buckley, for instance, for all of his, you know, his charm and his, you know, he was the only conservative we knew. But what he did with the National Review was to make, and Rich Lowry, the editor who's been the editor now for probably 30 years, close to it, was to eliminate the kook factor. So Buckley You know, when John Birch Society surfaced in the 50s, he made sure that the National Review distanced itself from the John Birch Society, because the John Birch Society was filled with, you know, ordinary Tea Party type people who weren't as sophisticated and would fall for conspiracy theories, meaning theories that the establishment didn't want to entertain, like having Soviets agents in the various parts of the administration. But so they called them kooks and they distanced them. And when Rich Lowry took over and he was complimenting Buckley, that's the phrase he used. Buckley was the first one to drive the kooks out of the Republican Party. And I had emerged up until that point in 2008. I'd been writing for these, you know, prestige publications like the Weekly Standard, right? And then I became a kook. I became a loose cannon, someone who shouldn't be paid attention to, someone you couldn't trust, someone who wasn't reliable. And it's remained so to this day. I mean, I've been on a bunch of Fox shows and all that, but not, I was excluded from the, you know, the inner circle of conservative thought, the DC belt thought. I mean, it's better today than it was 20 years ago, but at that time, before the emergence of a lot of independent voices, you know, it was pretty much a closed shop.
0: You know, it's interesting. You mentioned the John Birch Society. I remember as a little kid, I saw this book lying around by what was her name? Shafley was her last name, I think.
1: Phyllis Shafley, one of the great feminist heroines of our time. Yeah.
0: Yeah, A Choice, Not an Echo. That was the name of it.
1: Yeah. Right. She ghostwrote that book for Goldwater. Yeah.
0: Yeah. Well, here's the thing, folks, and most people don't understand. See, these effects. Causes are smaller than their effects. And when the effects occur, sometimes they're very, very long-lived. Republican voters were repeatedly offered establishment-approved candidates. Sound familiar? Who just echoed the Democrats because powerful Eastern kingmakers controlled the nomination process. Goldwater represented an actual conservative choice. So the connection is that Shafley moved within the Birch Society's orbit, and Birch members distributed massive numbers of copies, especially before Goldwater's crucial California primary, although it was Shafley's book, not officially a John Birch Society publication. So, I mean, the Birch Society and hidden elites, or said hidden elites, were steering America. Shafley said those same sorts of elites were steering the Republican Party. Goldwater was presented as the way to break their control, a choice, not an echo. So there it is.
1: He got hammered in the 64 election. He got hammered. Shafley, by the way, I mean, this is one of the great political acts, probably the single most effective female operative in American political history. She almost single-handedly defeated the Equal Rights Amendment, the amendment that would have made females give them basically leveled that playing field and made them no different than men in any sports, jobs, restrooms, anything. This is in the early 70s. It had been, you know, a constitutional amendment was along the way. It had just needed a few more states to solidify it, to confirm it. And she just rose up, got her Eagle Forum going, and stopped it in its tracks. And, of course, the feminist establishment never forgave her. Just a quick anecdote. Phyllis Schlafly lived in Missouri all her life in St. Louis. I live on the other side of the state in Kansas City. And, this was about probably maybe 10 years ago. Missouri was opening up a Missouri Women's Hall of Fame. And they needed a guest speaker to open it up, right? You know, like to give the keynote speech for the opening of this Missouri Women's Hall of Fame. So, and I knew Phyllis halfway well. I was on a radio show periodically. And so I asked her how much she would charge as a Missouri woman of great consequence to be the keynote speaker. She said $3,000. Hillary wanted $250,000, right? They wanted Hillary, the woman running the show. And when Hillary turned them down, they had showed no interest in Phyllis Schlafly at all. And they settled for Chelsea Clinton for $65,000. And in Chelsea's contract meant 20-minute talk, 20-minute Q&A, 20-minute meet and greet. That was it. She was gone. $65,000 of Missouri taxpayer money with her.
0: Yeah, they always got an angle, those Clintons, don't they? Pretty amazing.
1: They invented the word grift. I mean, that's a word we overuse now, but they were onto that very successfully, I might say, a long time ago.
0: Do you know, ladies and gentlemen, it might interest you to know that if you were to ask the question, is there any statute of limitation on treason within the executive branch of the United States government, the answer is no. Federal right. treason has no statute of limitations, regardless of whether the alleged offender served in the executive branch, Congress, the military, or held no government position. I mean, the right. chain is straightforward. Treason is defined in Article 3, Section 3 of the Constitution, and it's very explicit and detailed. So,
1: yeah.
0: What did Obama's main... Go ahead, Jack. I'm sorry.
1: So you asked your question because I was just going to...
0: Go ahead. This is your turn. This will keep if you want to say something.
1: I was going to say that what Hillary, in conjunction with Barack Obama, John Brennan, James Clapper, James Comey, and a few others, did in circa 2016, 2017, is probably the single most egregious act of treason I've seen in my lifetime.
0: Yeah. Folks, how much evidence do we need? You know, hey, Doc, it hurts when I do this. Well, don't do that. You know, it's that thing, you see. John Brennan voted for Gus Hall, I think it was, in 76, the communist candidate.
1: Right.
0: Comey says, well, I used to be a communist, but I don't know what I am now. And I always say, yeah, I know
1: That's
0: what
1: right.
0: you are. Everybody else
1: he told
0: does.
1: That in, he said that in an interview with New York Magazine. He wasn't even shy about it, right? So you had these two crypto commies running our two most sensitive intelligence agencies at the same time. Under the, with Hillary Clinton as Secretary of State and Barack Obama as President. That we survived is amazing.
0: I think it must have been divine intervention. Because,
1: I think so. Someone's watching over us.
0: Well, folks, you remember he sent billions of dollars in cash and mixed currencies on some gigantic Air Force plane to the Iranians. It was known internally that Soleimani is the one who orchestrated and executed the attack on Benghazi that resulted in the killing of some people, including our ambassador, Christopher John Stevens.
1: Right.
0: And yet this guy,
1: right.
0: because of his persona, just gets away with it. But you know what? Maybe not. So what did Obama's mainstream biographers have to say about his early years that may or may not add up now?
1: Well, you know, this is really appalling. And it's, I would say, you know, for all the problems in America, if tomorrow the New York Times decided, we're going to start telling the truth, this would be a different country in 6 months. Because New York Times basically sets the pace for all the other media. But so what you had in after Obama was elected president, you had at least four or five mainstream major, you know, heavy hitters. You had David Remnick from The New Yorker wrote his biography. David Marinus from The Washington Post wrote one. They're both Pulitzer Prize winners. David Garrow, another Pulitzer Prize winner, all named David. I don't know. Maybe need to be David. Janie Scott of the New York Times wrote a biography of Obama's mother. It was Sally Jacobs of Boston Globe wrote a biography of Obama's father. So these five biographies come out. And until Garrow came out in 2017, the first four missed a major significant fact that Michael Patrick Leahy, in a self-published Obama biography in 2008, got exactly right. And it's just very specific. that Obama spent the first year of his life in Seattle, Washington. Right now, I would say in the average American newsroom, almost no one knows that. And yet the fact that he did that meant that the whole mythology around his origins was totally false. We knew that on our side. I knew this in the summer of 2008. So when when Remnick's book comes out in 2010, he doesn't notice. He totally botches it. Jacobs, Janie Scott, Marinus, none of them can get it right. And I'm thinking, did they not want to know this? Was it too big a revelation to share? Apparently it was. So, I mean, I just was looking at this the other day. Scott and Jacobs, one writes about the mother, the other about the father. Full-length biographies. And the only thing that justifies either one of them getting a biography written is the fact that they had a baby named Barack Obama Jr., whatever, Barack Obama, a little one. And yet between the two of them, they cannot account for the marriage or the next 6 months in Obama's life.
0: Well, astounding. And I'll tell you what, Jack Heschel has come on to the program at an excellent moment because his work follows one consistent theme, the gap between an officially constructed narrative and the, shall we say, inconvenient evidence left outside of it. His 2021 book is fully titled Barack Obama's Promised Land, Deplorables Need Not Apply. It's Jack's answer to Obama's presidential memoir, A Promised Land. Okay, we'll carry on right after this. Stand by. Thanks for being here.
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0: Two things very quickly, ladies and gentlemen. 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And so let me just suggest this to you. 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I'm formulating it with the Queen Bee right now, and we'll pass it along to you next week. If you can, and as you can, put some of this stuff back, because we don't know what the future holds. We don't know how this thing globally is going to happen with this shootout there with Iran, which has turned into an economic shootout. We don't know how this is going to go. We don't know how severe these shortages could be if they are visited on us. But back up your nutrition, because this product, Nucleo Boost, in capsules or powder, is not just to be another bag of vitamins or bottle full of vitamins on your shelf. This product is formulated to replace everything you have on the shelf. Okay, so check it out. 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All right, let's get back with Jack Cashel right now. All right, now, tell us about Obama's connection to Cambridge's Jason Arday. Who is he, and what's the connection?
1: You know, Jason Arday was like a two-day sensation, a news sensation. He was a highly decorated, lauded, praised professor at Cambridge University. And it turned out he was like the ultimate DEI rocket ship, you know, just you know, rocketed up the hierarchy based on being black and kind of cool and playing the game. And it turned out that he essentially plagiarized virtually everything that he's ever written, and that his autobiography, was largely fabricated, right? And so what I did is, it sounded like someone else I knew, you know? So I, you know,

0: were so egregious that they had to let him go. There were, of course, huge rallies on his behalf. It was really stupid. Persecution of the guy who blew the whistle on him got inspired. But Obama's case, he was basically too big to fail that way. He had to be protected once he emerged as the great black hope, basically. And if you were, you remember, you were around, John, at 2008 election. There were a lot of people who didn't vote for him, but took some satisfaction in thinking that, well, you know, we've at least proven that we can elect a black man president. The griping about America being systemically racist, et cetera, has got to come to an end. But the opposite happened. And this was the real tragedy of Obama's presidency, because, as I mentioned earlier, he learned right away that the way to deflect any criticism was to hold up the racial shield. And the bullets just bounced off it. Yeah. And in fact, it ricocheted back onto the shooters. And so what happened is, I remember seeing the numbers, and I'm close. I'm within a few percentage points. When Barack Obama was inaugurated, something like roughly 75% of American people thought race relations in America were going in the right direction. By the time he left office, that number was down to 35%. Yeah. So you see the people, I mean, Colin Kaepernick took his knee while Obama was president, right? We forget that. What was he protesting against? What system was he protesting against? You know, here he is in California, San Francisco, most liberal city in the country. He's got at the time, a black mayor. He's got a black president and got a totally liberal governor. Who's the system that's oppressing these people? Well, if nothing else, we stripped away that systemic kind of argument. Not that a lot of people notice that, but because they continue it to this day. But yeah, Obama made things worse. He encouraged black people to think that basically anything that went against them, any political setback, any personal setback, was because they were black. And he did that in his memoir, too, just like Jason Arday did. One of his biographers said, he darkens the canvas, right? He makes all slights, all imperfections, all reversals, some kind of racial revenge by, you know, the white man. And Barack Obama, as you know, as most of your audience knows, grew up in a white household, white grandparents, totally protected and cosseted, but then so did Colin Kaepernick, right? So it wasn't a question of even where you grew up or how you grew up. It was what kind of Marxist sentiments were pumped into your head while you were in school and while you were, you know, trying to find your identity in the black world.
1: If you don't mind, a little supplemental information here. Ladies and gentlemen, about this Jason Arday. He was a British sociologist who became, in 2023, the youngest black professor at Cambridge University's history. His public biography was extraordinary. He said he was diagnosed with autism and developmental delay, didn't speak until like age 11, learned to read and write at 18, eventually became a professor of sociology education, and his work concerned race and inequality and mental health and minority experiences and in higher education. And then the story came apart, or at minimum came under extremely serious challenge. He was accused of copying more than 100 passages in his doctoral thesis and of making questionable claims concerning academic appointments, charitable fundraising, and personal achievements. He denied deliberate plagiarism, although he acknowledged errors. So Liverpool's John Moores University previously upheld his doctorate, characterizing the problems it examined as honest or reasonable errors. And Cambridge subsequently began examining additional information. So the long and the short of it is Arday resigned from Cambridge on August the 5th of 2026. 9 days later, at age 41, he was found dead at his London home. Sorry, Jack, just a little spice, okay?
0: No, that's useful information, right?

0: because the suicide part is what made him a martyr, you know. How dare you criticize this guy? And it kills him, you know. It's like, whenever, this is part of the left's trick, is that you have a, as soon as you have a dead body, you tell a story about how it got dead and why you should be grieving it. Just like Mamdani did for this guy who, I don't know if you saw this bit, a prisoner at Rikers Island dies. You don't know why. Could have died. Natural cause. It could have killed himself. Who knows? But he sent a personal note to the family of the guy who was killed, mourning his death and promising to look into it and to close Rikers Island and all this. Well, what he didn't say is that this guy walked into a laundromat 2 years ago and just out of the blue stabbed a 45-year-old barber to death. And this was, he'd been arrested 30 times before, right? And we're mourning his death. It's like Jason Arday. We're, okay, I don't want to gloat about his death. I don't want to mourn it. I don't want to make him a martyr. And they do this all the time. Same thing with like Alex Preddy in Minneapolis. They're looking for a body they could build a narrative around. And they're thrilled. They couldn't have been more happy than when those two people died in Minneapolis and those ICE raids. Yeah, they didn't care about the illegals getting killed. But you had two white people, you know, who die in the hands of ICE. And that was like finding a pony under their tree on Christmas.
1: Right.
0: That's a big deal.
1: Oh.
0: Unfortunately, what I'm saying is true. And thus we had that whole series of black martyrs that started under Obama's presidency. Trayvon Martin, if I had a son, he'd look like Trayvon Martin. Totally racialized the case. And to do that, they had to send an innocent man very nearly to prison for the rest of his life. And I've gotten to know George Zimmerman very well. I wrote a book about the case. And, and George never recovered. You know, just traumatized by the whole thing. He's always looking over his shoulder. He dodged a literal bullet some years ago, but an assassination attempt that sent the shooter to prison for 15 years. They'll never forget. There's never any rewriting of their history. You know, Michael Brown is still the innocent, gentle giant, you know. George Floyd is just some poor schmuck who had strangled by the police. Never happened.
1: Right.
0: And even when it happens right in front of you, they make stuff up.
1: Yeah, that's what they do. Well, who are you going to believe, your own eyes or me? I mean, that's their whole playbook.
0: And they've been doing this since Sacco and Vanzetti a century ago. I mean, it's right out of, you know, Marxism 101.
1: Folks, seriously, let me just say this, Jack, to everybody out there. Folks, try to pull some younger people, as young as you can get them, into your orbit and get them to listen to some of this information, because the public at large has been fed such a continuous diet of, scripted lies and spin. And everybody who would ordinarily have been an outcast is suddenly a hero because of some great social cause, the murder of George Floyd. I mean, really? The guy overdosed right in front of the Lord and everybody on fentanyl. That's obvious. Michael Brown tried to take Daryl Wilson's gun away from him and got himself popped.
0: Yeah.
1: Trayvon Martin was a little punk who got himself popped. I mean, what is this? I mean, is this some sort of, it's a fairy tale land and these horrible people, they spoiled it. Oh, those racists. This is the communist playbook, folks. It doesn't work unless the public believes the lies. All right, I'll stop now.
0: That's exactly right, John. And I would say, I've written 18 books now, and so I've written about all these cases. I've, pen pals with prisoners who went to prison under George Floyd, McMichaels in Georgia, a case that's even scarier than Derek Chauvin. But I would recommend that if people want to know more, they go to my Substack page. It's just Substack.com, and just put in Jack Cashel. And, there's so much that's not been told, so many stories that haven't been told. My post today is called Why Muhammad Ali Greenlit the Murder of Malcolm X. How many people know that? that he could have stopped the murder of Malcolm X, but he wanted to be get the name Muhammad Ali and sit at the side of Elijah Muhammad. And so when Malcolm X's wife came to him and said, "You've got to stop this," he said, "I'm not doing anything." And, you know, no, but he was in total position to call it off. And he didn't. And yet Malcolm X and Muhammad Ali occupy the same pantheon. How's that possible? I don't think Malcolm X, if they're in heaven or wherever they are, Malcolm X is talking to him. So there's, especially when it's subjects, the subject is race or sex or, you know, homosexuality, whatever, any of those taboo subjects, I've been able to write about it because I'm not depending on a paycheck from someone. And it gives me a certain freedom that other people don't have.
1: Yes, it does. Yeah, you get to tell the truth as you see it with no spin. That's a beautiful thing. I got a couple more questions.
0: No,
1: you were starting to say, it's all right.
0: No, and that's in fact, in unmasking Obama, what I did is I told the story of Obama through the eyes of the independent journalist who unmasked him. And there were, I singled out about at least a dozen people, because all of the scandals that are associated with Barack Obama were broken by independent journalists on the right. And a single one of them was unearthed by the major media. Although with the hat tip, I should say, to Cheryl Atkinson of CBS, who was instrumental in breaking the Fast and Furious story, but it cost her job.
1: Just a couple of more. Golly, our time's getting away from us, but we got 5 or 6 minutes here. What role did Perkins Coie play in the passport drama? And was the Biden presidency Obama's third term? Those are the two questions I have for you.
0: I'll go to the first one, simple. Perkins Coie was the go-to law firm for Obama and the DNC. They were fighting the release of Barack Obama's birth certificate in early 2008. And the main litigant then was a guy named Philip Berg, who was former Democrat, Deputy Attorney General of Pennsylvania and a Hillary supporter. They spent millions blocking everyone. And then the question is why? Well, and then in 2011, they miraculously, Perkins Coie goes to Hawaii, finds the passport. They present the passport, and like 2 days later, they're killing Osama bin Laden. It's not a coincidence. The Perkins Coie, for those who may remember that name, they sort of got into print in a way they probably preferred not to when it was determined they were the ones funding the Steele dossier. Basically, they were funneling Hillary and DNC money into the just Christopher Steele. So they were the dirty trick operators. So the same people, basically, who found Obama's birth certificate, commissioned the Steele dossier. That tells you pretty much all you need to know about the legitimacy of the birth certificate. As to whether Biden's, and this is where I go against the grain here. No, I don't think Obama was the puppeteer during Biden's term, because Obama himself was a puppet, and it's hard for a puppet to be a puppeteer. The question is, who was pulling Obama's strings? Because whoever was pulling Obama's strings was also pulling, directly or indirectly, Joe Biden. No, Obama was not his own man. He was never the radical he pretended to be. He was the turtle on the fence post. You know, the guy who just happened to be in the right place at the right time, and the people with power put him into the position of that he was found himself in. He was in over his head, but he faked it pretty well and got reelected, barely. And the rest is history. That we survived the 12 years of Obama and Biden is a testament to the resilience of the American people and the providential delivery of Donald Trump to American politics.
1: Yeah, and look who they ran against him. Was it Mitt Romney and then McCain? Really?
0: Yeah, McCain. I could have beaten McCain. You could have beaten Mitt Romney. together as a ticket, we would have beaten them all. You know, and actually, Mitt Romney almost looked like someone who should play a president on a TV show. You know, he had that going for him.
1: You know, Jack, sometimes I feel like...
0: I voted for him.
1: Yeah? Yeah. Sometimes I get the feeling that it's kind of like flying an airplane in rough weather. It's just an ongoing battle to keep from crashing. You know what I mean? And I'm just wondering...
0: Yeah, you feel that way sometimes.
1: Yeah. Well, yeah. And I'm just wondering, you've done some amazing work. There's some people in league, whether you know them or not, who are also doing some pretty good work. But I'm wondering, where's the response? Where's the massive outrage? And I would remind Barack or Barry or whatever your name really is, there's no statute of limitation on treason, pal.
0: Yeah.
1: None at all. You might ought to keep that in mind, you know?
0: Right. To, for us to put it over, for them to ever really face justice, we need another 4 years after Trump leaves office of someone with Trump's backbone, because that's what it's going to take to dig out from under all the crap that there's there that has to be dug out. It is not a one-term job. And Obama's, Trump's first term, he was so tied up just dealing with the conspiracy du jour, you know, the one that was unfolding in real time to take him out, that he really didn't have time to get into past problems. I'm, for instance, the primary chronicler of the fate of TWA Flight 800. And people said, when are they going to get the 800? I said, boy, there's a whole lot of crap they've got to dig away before they get to Flight 800. That's 30 years ago now, you know. I feel like it's like a Schliemann coming to Troy, looking for the city of Troy and finding there's seven layers of Troy on top of the Troy he's looking for, you know. That's where we are now.
1: I have one last question that I probably should have asked you a long time ago. What motivated you to get into this and publish books on the subject? Was it just it, I'm going in? What was the motivation that got you into this work and into this writing about these particular subjects?
0: Well, it's going to be hard to do a quick answer, but it was meeting James and Elizabeth Sanders, truth tellers on TWA Flight 800. When I met Elizabeth and had a chance to talk to her, I saw that if they could arrest and convict her of federal crime, they could do so to my sister, my mother, and my daughter. And that's when I decided to jump in. Yeah.
1: That's a beautiful thing. Been a real pleasure speaking with you again. I hope you'll come back to the program at a convenient point for you in the future. And I would say, I would just have to say, stay safe as possible and strong as always. We really appreciate your work, and you may know. Thank you.
0: Hey, John, you do a great job. Thanks for having me on, okay?
1: Thanks, Jack. You're most welcome.
0: Bye-bye.
1: Bye-bye. Well, here we are. The end of another program made possible by the good Lord and you, the listeners to and members of Caravan to Midnight and Ark Midnight. So have yourself a restful day tomorrow. Thanks to you and the good Lord, the signal continues. God bless you, everyone, and good night.

0: true. 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The flip side to that coin is if you want something to grow, nourish it. People are getting tired of feeding the big tech monster because what they get in return is shadow banning, overt banning, or suspension on social media. Big tech and its derivatives also try to financially soft kill. This is when someone wants to buy something, but they are prevented from doing it because their payment repeatedly fails. And of course, when the gateways do work, we pay for this convenience with fees. 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
1: 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You'll be glad you did.
2: John B. wants you to know about a very special product called Camelicious. 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Camel milk has a different protein profile than cow's milk. It has much less fat, and it's better tolerated than cow's milk. But what's more, it is bioidentical to human breast milk, making it the perfect nutrition for the body. It restores the gut biome, known as the second brain. 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
1: A well-regulated militia being necessary to the security of a free state, the right of the people to keep and bear arms shall not be infringed. 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
9: Prepare to have your mind opened. 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

0: 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The Answer, Detroit, Michigan. If you missed Sean Fest, it had to have been more than 1,000 to 1,200 people. Probably even more. I don't know. But Sean Fest was amazing. If you missed it, you missed a good time. It was really, although I got there late because of, I was being driving Miss Daisy for Tom from Blue Island. Although I got there real late, Tom. Thank you very much. I'm telling you, Sean, the Sean Fest is a staple event now. It is definitely, I believe John Gallagher was telling me there were people from nine states who had traveled to come to Sean Fest. That lets you know. And I'm telling you, when Sean doing all of those morning walks along the ocean and what he's been able to do from 4 to 7 Monday through Friday on these airwaves is magical, bro. What he's been able to do. Speaking of, Pete, we can't say it yet. Do we have the song for this guy? Do you know the song for the guy that's sitting across from me? Do you got it?
1: Yeah, I think I know what you're talking about. I don't know if we have it anymore, though.
0: Black Velvet. Do you have it? Did you hear me whisper?
1: Yes, I did hear you whispering. Just a second.
0: I got to play his theme song because this is his theme song. He'll never be able to walk away from this theme song because it's his and his alone, because he had the audacity to show up at a

0: Tell me what George did there. Troublemaker, welcome back. It's been what? How many years since you've been in the studio?
1: In the studio?
0: In the studio.
1: God, two?
0: At least been 2 years?
1: Been 2 years.
0: Since you've been in studio with
1: In
0: me.
1: The studio.
0: Yeah. And that's not counting you filling in for me, though, right? It's been so shorter. It's probably less than 2 years since you...
1: Okay, I filled in, yeah. Yeah, a little, about a year and a half.
0: In December.
1: About a year and a half. Okay. Yeah, I did fill in.
0: Well, welcome back, man.
1: Hey, what's going on? Hey, I see some upgrades been made around here.
0: What
1: man,
0: you see?
1: All of these TVs monitors? And monitors, that wasn't here before?
0: No, that's true. It wasn't. Yeah, well, this was here, that one. The second monitor.
1: But it looks great. It's bright.
0: Yeah. Awesome. You like the dark?
1: You know what? I saw you and Dennis last week in the dark, and a few other times you being with the dark background. I'm like, oh man, this is that's all right. Awesome.
0: So a lot of people said, John, why are you in the dark so much now? Well, when I was about, I think I was 16 or 17 years old, I was caught in the stolen car with my cousin. The police beat the snot out of me, right? Mm. And he put something metal in his glove, put on his glove, and hit me in my eye. Well, now that I'm getting older, my eye is starting to affect me. I don't know what's going on, but it started about 6-7 years ago where the light, whenever there's light, a lot of bright light, it affects my eyeballs. Mm. That's why you see me in rooms with sunglasses on.
1: Yeah.
0: If there's a lot of light.
1: That's
0: the reason why, because it's I got to go to an eye doctor to see what's going on in there.
1: Yeah.
0: But 6 years ago is when it really started. So that's why when I turn these lights off, man, I'm like, I could do the show. Because you know how bright these lights get, right, bro? So now it's just like, oh, PCA hit another homer? He hit 3 home runs today, Robert W.? I was listening to the Cubs game. I didn't listen to our guys. So I didn't want my blood pressure to rise
1: good.
0: Today. But what was I talking about? Oh,
1: You were talking about your eyeball, but first you were talking about Sean Fest, and I was going to say,
0: yeah.
1: I told Sean, I said, you killed it.
0: He did.
1: He killed it. It's awesome. I just like the way what he did at the end with the bagpipes and all of it. It's always, he's always hitting a home run.
0: Yes.
1: But I want to tell, so I'm upset. This is the second year in a row that I don't know how I didn't see Corey from Woodlawn.
0: Yes, he was there.
1: And you keep seeing it.
0: Yeah.
1: Amish, you know, I was hanging out with Amish like I always do, but the only other black person I saw was Stephanie Trussell.
0: That was more than that.
1: But I didn't see.
0: I saw the black people because I made them feel uncomfortable. Hey, how you doing? We're not alone.
1: But I wanted to see Corey from Woodlawn. I wanted to talk to him.
0: I love that guy, man.
1: Man.
0: I really do.
1: I guess I'll catch him next year.
0: Yeah, well, yeah. He said he's going to try to call in. I don't know if he's going to call in or not.
1: Corey, you need to come on the boat cruise, man.
0: But no, I mean, we just to start the show, if you went to the Sean Fest yesterday, give us a call, 312-642-5600, 312-642-5600. I mean, the line for Sean to sign his book and autograph and his photo was, did you see how long that line?
1: And I came back, and then I finally got a shorter line. It was still long, shorter line, and I got a chance to talk to him.
0: Yeah, it's amazing to meet the people. Like, some people I met, it was their first time ever at a IND event.
1: Mm-hmm.
0: And to meet them, man, it was pretty cool. To see who calls in, and it's like, oh, wow.
1: Oh, I'm glad you said that. I met John.
0: What's John?
1: John that called in last week and said, I shine racism. You know when he said this, people called him racist?
0: Not from Wisconsin.
1: No, he's from Illinois.
0: Oh, okay. But
1: remember when he said that he was talking to somebody and somebody called him a racist, and he said, sure I am. I shine racist. You remember him? I met him. All we talked, and that guy's crazy.
0: Let's make sure this is not John, though. John from Wisconsin, welcome to Black and White Radio.
2: Yeah, what I said was, hey, look at me. It's a clear sky. Look, I'm under a bright light. I just look in the sky and my face glows with racism. I'm a white. Everybody knows that. So whatever. But is this for Lon?
0: Yeah, it's for Lon. It's Troublemaker.
1: Yeah.
2: Yeah, no kidding, huh? Who is that dude in line with us? What an insulter, man. I didn't care for him.
0: Wait, which one?
1: He's talking about me. He's talking about me.
2: He cut in line, and the first thing he did was insult me and call me, what's her name? Pocahontas. What's her name?
1: Oh, I told him he had high cheekbones.
2: You said that? Yeah, high cheekbones. Come on, man. Hey, I got hair on my head, all right? How about that? Gotcha. Anyway, it was a great time. Yeah, my first time at a Sean Fest thing was awesome.
0: Yeah.
2: I met all the faces that go with the voices.
0: Yes. Amish Texter was there, you know. Corey, man, Corey's always he, Corey's smart as a whip, and that dude is very smart. Well, did you get to meet Corey from Woodlawn Lawn too?
2: No, no, I did not.
0: Yeah,
2: I want to meet Chuck from Delavan. I hear this guy knows me, and it's like I don't know. Man,
0: oh, really?
2: I'm off on that one for now. But, I don't know Chuck, but I don't hear him anymore.
0: I know. But he's
2: Chuck from Delavan called Sean and said, "Hey, I know John from Lake Como." I'm like, okay, disclaimer. I don't know who Chuck is.
0: So, well, I forget the bar frequent. I forget the bar in Delavan, right?
1: Yeah, it's Delavan.
0: I forget the bar he frequents there. All of them.
2: Oh, hey, let me say something out loud on the radio, yeah. Please. I'll make it quick. Yes, is that we had these storms come through Delavan, Lake Geneva, like several weeks ago. Devastating storms knocked the crap out of the place. The worst part is, the only bad part is, three children between 6 and 14 died on Lake Michigan.
0: Oh, man.
2: They got caught in the storm. They got caught in the storm coming through. They were frightened. The adults put them in the cabin of the boat. The boat suddenly tipped over and sank.
0: Oh, that was sad.
2: I don't give a damn about what tree fell on what, you know? Yeah. That trumps everything.
0: It really does.
2: Anyway.
0: I agree.
2: Hey, man. Good spirits for everybody. All right,
0: John.
2: Again.
0: Take care, man. See, I told
1: take
0: you that
1: it
0: was
1: easy,
0: him.
1: John.
0: I told you that was him.
1: Yeah,
0: I told you that would be him.
1: Awesome.
0: What was your best moment of Sean Fest?
1: Best moment?
0: Yeah.
1: I think making up with Jessica Jackson.
0: Oh, we I made saw that. Up. I we saw made you up. Guys over by the pond area.
1: It was beautiful.
0: Yeah. Wait, really?
1: No, it was a lady. I think she was selling cigars. She said it looked right. So beautiful. You all out there from like sun up to sundown, yeah. Sitting on a bench talking. Yeah. But it was nice. It was a nice moment. We stayed away from some catchwords, but we understand each other.
0: I know Jessica. You're gonna force her to call. If she's not out somewhere, you're going to force her to call, because now I want to know what happened.
1: No, I'm keeping it between me and her.
0: Well, I know what happened, but we ain't going to divulge.
1: No.
0: But that was good. I'm glad and that you guys were able to patch things up, and because that's what life is about, Valon. Yeah. Living with stuff and, you know, regrets and being angry and mad at people, right?
1: Yeah.
0: Well, right?
1: Hey, she's a strong-willed woman.
0: She really is.
1: So when you talk to her, hey, listen, man, people stake out their ground.
0: Yeah.
1: And then, you know, once you understand each other, you come back to a common ground.
0: Yeah, that's true. And did you see the slides in, is it Nepal? Is it Nepal? Is that where those slides happened, where all those people were killed? Did you see any of that on
1: no.
0: the news?
1: Oh, wait a minute. You talking about that mudslide?
0: Mudslide. But did you see, like, the ice? It was that ice getting ready to crack and all that, too?
1: I didn't see. All I keep seeing is when that mudslide happened and it went through the buildings.
0: Just took out everything.
1: And people were walking, and it was...
0: Prayers for the people of those countries that are affected by this, man, because so many of people's lives were affected by it.
1: Yeah.
0: So that's real talk. 312-642-5600. 312-642-5600. We'll be right back.
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0: 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You know, I want to stop the music, everything right now, and wish my beautiful daughter, Jada,

0: Today she turns 24 years old.
1: Wow.
0: 24. My Jada, you know, her name is a combination of my initials and Deborah's initials. John Anthony, Deborah Anthony.
2: Oh, okay.
0: Yeah. I actually named her that, not even knowing what our first child. I told my wife that our first child is a girl, and it was Jada. And she's such a special young lady.
2: Are you sure one of you weren't smitten by Jada Pinkett?
0: Well, you know, that's neither here nor there. But that's for that conversation. Wait, I plead the fifth. Wait, ask that question again, Vla.
2: Are you sure one of you weren't smitten by Jada Pinkett?
0: I thought you were having it ready. I plead the fifth, Vla. Let's go back. Oh, look who called, Vla. You know he's calling to. You know who he's calling
2: about,
0: right?
2: He's going
0: to
2: rip on you.
0: He's going to rip on me. Tom from Blue Island.
3: You're blaming me for us being late?
0: Yeah, I threw you under the bus.
3: And then I'm speechless.
0: I know, and if it
3: wasn't for me, Jessica Jackson wouldn't have even been there.
0: Well, that's true.
3: I'm so tired of getting thrown under the bus on Black and Right. I'm going to start. You know what? I'm going to stop listening on Saturday. I'm going to start listening to them knuckleheads at Verlaine Lights to on Sunday.
0: You won't last long, Tom. You know this.
3: Goodbye.
0: He know he won't last long.
2: He wouldn't listen to that show. I've been trying to get him to call in and curse them people out for years, and he won't do it.
0: No, we were late because of me. I had to pick up my daughter. She was getting her hair braided, and it went an hour above what I was expected to pick her up.
2: Mm-hmm.
0: And then I had to go pick up my grandson, then go pick him up. So, and then I was in traffic, and then when we got him. I get to his house, and he goes, "Hey, man, you know, I just got off the phone with Jessica Jackson. We got to go pick her up." So he drove. Mm. he drove there to pick her up, and then we drove from her house all the way to Itasca.
2: Mm.
0: So I was joking. We were late because of me, and that's the truth. Let's go to he's still in Illinois. Glenn from Orlando.
2: Uh oh.
4: Yeah, People's Republic of Illinois.
0: This is true, Glenn. How you doing?
4: So anyway, I was there. I saw Corey from Woodlawn. I met him. He's a cool guy. We finally put a face with the voice. And stuff. I saw David Hochberg there.
0: Yes.
4: A number of people there. It was a really great show. And if you're wondering where those paint sticks with Sean's face came from, that's from me.
0: Oh, really? Okay. I didn't know that.
4: I did that.
0: Oh, so, nice.
4: Yeah.
0: Ooh, nice.
4: Yeah, so it's a kind of a funny thing we do for parties, birthdays, and stuff like that. And we walk around with the person who's being celebrated, you know, their face on the stick, and we walk around and you know, it's good photo opportunities, and it's just a funny thing, you know.
0: Oh, that's cool, man. I love that.
4: But it's and I gave one here. I talked to Sean's wife. Sean's wife wanted one, and Sean's cousin wanted one because Sean doesn't look like that anymore because he's graying and receding.
0: No. You know, he's going to call in and probably...
2: if he's listening, he's going to get you when you call into his show.
0: He is.
4: Just remember the old saying, just because there's snow on the roof doesn't mean the fire's out in the home.
0: Oh, wow. I love you, Glenn. All right, take care, Glenn. Appreciate you, brother.
4: Take care.
0: All right, Eduardo! Hey, Tampa, what's up, brother?
5: Hey, good afternoon. Feliz cumpleaños, feliz 24 años.
0: Yeah, what he said.
2: Oh, yeah.
5: Happy birthday, 24 years old.
0: Yes, I know what he said. Thank you, brother. I appreciate that. She's 24.
5: Okay, let me go through some of these things, sir.
0: Yeah, you got time. You got time.
5: That unfortunate death of that trucker, Justin McCauley, he was killed in Brighton Park at a Thornton gas station with a 9mm.
0: Whoa.
5: And he was a father. It's a shame.
0: Yeah.
5: Senseless killing. Yeah. Four people in the Honda to be on the lookout for them.
0: Jeez.
5: Venezuela, $65 billion oil reserve deal. So, hey, remember, I got to remind everybody anytime I get a chance to Mr. Cabello, the interior minister, because he's the leader of the militia.
0: Because
5: I don't want him to be the next Maduro. They need to arrest him. He's got a warrant.
0: Where's he at? He's still in Venezuela?
5: The guy from... Yeah, he's the interior minister, and he even got into a fight when they were doing the earthquake relief with one of the relief workers. He's a clown.
1: Wow.
5: Yeah, they need to arrest him because he's going to be the next Maduro. They just people like that. They just wait for the Trump. President to be. Yeah, they'll just wait it out and then they can elevate themselves.
0: You know what?
5: What happened in?
0: Wait, but before you go to the next one, you know, one of the things that Tom and I were talking about on our way into Sean Fest yesterday was that think about everything, all of the changes that President Trump has made, especially, you know, a lot of people that's upset, especially you see all these leftists who are upset with Trump changing Lake America and all that.
2: Yeah.
0: But these are the same people that made Uncle Ben's rice, Ben's rice. These are the same people that removed the Indian from Land of Lakes thing. These are the same people who forced fed us all of that. But now they're upset that President Trump is making these changes. Don't be a hypocrite. That's
2: no,
0: all I
2: no,
0: say.
2: They're anti-American.
5: Yeah, America, you know. Yeah. Well, they kicked all those illegals from Spain. All the citizens got mad, and they kicked them out. So that is a good thing to see that.
0: Yeah.
5: Nick Shirley, Attorney General, I think, Bonta.
0: Yeah.
5: So he made a law, anti-investigation law, because, you know, Nick Shirley, they were offended that it was out there because they exposed that fraud over there in California.
0: Yeah.
5: And over there in California, I told Rita Cosby yesterday, Governor Newsom got a deal on his winery. All the other winery owners are going to be pissed off. The governor gets a settlement. This is from the fires from last year. He gets a settlement, but all the other winery owners, they're still waiting. So stay tuned on that story. Yeah.
0: That's
5: and
0: good to know.
5: Just the last one here. Gen Z, they're betting their wages on, you know, just to get higher income, you know, on sports betting.
0: Yeah,
5: so,
0: yeah.
5: They got to save. They got to save so if they want to get a house and a car. They got to save.
0: Yeah. That Jake Paul one, though,
5: yeah.
0: I got a friend made a lot of money on that one. You'll be where?
5: Yeah. Just one last thing. I'm going to make an effort to be at the Freedom Summit because I want to be there when everybody's there because when they go to the boat, not everybody's there.
0: Look at him making an excuse for not coming to the boat.
2: All right.
0: You see that? He's just made an excuse of why not to come to the boat show.
2: Prepared statement.
0: Wow,
5: yeah,
0: bro.
5: I know John wants me to go to the boat, but believe me, if I was still there, I'd be like I did when I was in Chicago. I went to all of them.
0: I know, brother. I know, Eduardo. I know you would be there.
5: Yeah, but I want to be there when everybody's there. So October 10th, you know, I want to be there.
0: Okay. All right. You got something for me, Blah?
5: Okay. I'm going
2: to
5: enjoy the rest of
2: the show.
5: Hope
2: to see him soon. Hope to see him soon.
0: But one of the things that Tom and I were talking about on the drive in is you think about everything that President Trump has done. These evil people, I think it was Blakemore who just said that these evil people, there's so many evil people waiting out Trump. Imagine all of the things that they're going to change out just because President Trump did it. But one of the things they won't do it, I guarantee you they enjoy that ballroom on the East Wing. I guarantee you they enjoy the helipad that's being built for the helicopter to pick up, Marine One to pick up the president. I bet you they won't get rid of those things.
2: They're not going to get rid of them, but they're gonna downplay them now. They're going to talk about them now. They're going to use them as bad things now.
0: Yeah.
2: But of course they're going to use them.
0: They shouldn't.
2: They shouldn't, but guess what? But guess what? We will not have, I was talking to Jessica about this yesterday. We will not have a Democrat president. They don't have anybody that can rise
0: Tom
2: to the level.
0: So.
2: Tom who?
0: Blue Island.
2: What did he say?
0: That's what he said. He said it's going to be we were talking about this on the way home last night. He thinks it's going to be a Democrat.
2: No.
0: That's what I said. Who?
2: Who?
0: Who?
2: They don't have anybody that can rise to the level that could beat Rubio, Vance, or DeSantis, the top three.
0: Yeah.
2: We even have some moderates who I really don't care for anymore. Kemp, I believe he's going to run. Kemp from Georgia.
0: He'll run. H-E double hockey stick.
2: We got to have one moderate.
0: He has no chance.
2: It doesn't matter.
0: It does. Here's why it matters.
2: Okay.
0: 2020 election and his efforts. What happened?
2: It wasn't his efforts, but
0: it doesn't matter. He's the governor.
2: It was the Secretary of State.
0: He's the governor.
2: Okay.
0: The same thing about DeSantis. What's going to hurt him is that he ran against a vengeance.
2: But he didn't do anything to try to hurt Donald Trump's agenda. Kemp kind of did.
0: True. But I'm just telling you, the base of America First, the base of people who support MAGA, I'm talking about the strong supporters of President Trump. They don't have a short memory, Valon.
2: They only got two choices. You can either go back to the old school Republican way, which will be Rubio. He will represent the old guard.
0: I disagree.
2: Or you have the populist agenda, which will be Vance. Or you could go with the one that's closest to MAGA, which is DeSantis. Then what? Those are the only three choices that you have. Time to go to break. Listen to more Black and Right right after these messages.
1: Black and Right continues. Once again, here's John Anthony.
6: Welcome back to Black and Right. Before, I'm such a poor salesman today. You know what's coming up on September 19th.
2: Yeah, of course, the boat crew.
6: Because next week we won't be on air because it's a holiday.
2: I'm so glad I came to town this week.
6: Yeah, because if you came next week, there would be no show because of the holidays. But, guys, the Live on Lake Michigan, can you believe this is the seventh year?
2: Seventh year.
6: We've been doing this show on Live on Lake Michigan. That's 7 years. We're Free Spirit Yacht Cruises and Captain Joe. So if you haven't gotten your tickets, hurry up. Go to 560theanswer.com, and you can see, it'll pop up where, the boat show. You can click on the tickets. And we'd love to see you, man, because it's going to be my 50-year. That's right. This is also going to be my 50-year birthday bash.
2: Oh, okay. All right. I heard you.
6: I turned 50.
2: When you told Dennis you're going to do the 50.
6: Yeah, I turned 50. And we're going to, and also that's the day that two of my books are launching.
2: Oh, okay.
6: Yeah, that's the day that.
2: What's the titles again?
6: The Counterfeit Republic is one, and A Father's Reckoning. The Father Reckoning is a 90-day devotional companion to the Letters to John Boy.
2: Okay, cool.
6: And The Counterfeit Republic is a book on Marxism, socialism, communism.
2: Break that down.
6: We don't have time, but I'm going to talk more about it especially on the 19th. And then, I'll do my 2 hours and then you take over.
2: Yeah, that's all right.
6: Which is what you're going to do today.
2: I told Jessica I'm going to blow it up.
6: Uh-oh.
2: And I know I'm going to tell everybody the format. I'm going to drop a pipe bomb. I'm going to say what I've been saying on your show and on Sean's show. I'm going to reiterate.
6: Is it three words you're going to say in succession?
2: No. It has nothing to do with succession. It's about why Chicago is going to remain under communist rule,
6: okay,
2: or Marxist rule, whichever ism
6: right.
2: You want to put
6: ism,
2: on.
6: Right?
2: Yeah,
6: and they're interchangeable.
2: And I'm gonna after I drop my pipe bomb, I'm gonna tell Dennis you're gonna be the moderator. You're gonna ask the questions, and I'm gonna give Danielle.
6: That's the boat show.
2: Huh?
6: You talking about the boat show or today? Yeah,
2: the boat show.
6: Okay.
2: Not today.
6: Oh,
2: the boat show.
6: Okay.
2: Today I'm gonna drop a real big pipe bomb today
6: on
2: the third hour. But on the boat show.
6: Wait. Hold that. Let's go to the phone lines. Hold that material.
2: Okay.
6: Mike from the North Side. I haven't heard from you in a while, brother.
7: How you doing, Verline?
2: How's it going?
7: I disagree with you.
2: Oh.
7: I'm not voting for any of those three people for president. I'm probably gonna end up going third party. I don't like how this administration has just rolled over all these people that went after Christians the last 4 years, like Merrick Garland. How come they're not on trial? How come they let Israel mistreat Christians in Palestine? That's not right. And I think Cash Patel and Dan Bongino, they went over to the dark side. As soon as they got in there, they wanted to rip up the FBI. Now they're letting them do what they want.
2: Okay, hold on. Okay. I want this back and forth because I was going to try to bring it back up with John. Okay, now I told you Rubio, Ogard, he's going to really represent.
6: He's not Ogard anymore.
2: Well, he's better than it used to be, but I still think he's going to represent the neocon wing. Okay, J.D. Vance, the populist, he's going to be a populist, period. And then you got Ron DeSantis, and you're going to have Ron DeSantis, which is closest to MAGA as you're going to get. Brian Kemp is the moderate. He's going to be people's safe choice on the Republican side. Why won't you vote for the top three that I just talked to you about? You got to break it down more than I'm going to go third party or libertarian, okay, or whatever.
7: First off, I think Vance is just as old school Republican as Rubio. You got to remember who put him up, who backed him. It's the neocons. Okay. Yeah. None of those three people are paleocons. I would feel better writing in a ticket of Rand Paul and Massey.
6: If
7: my vote, they better get John Kennedy or they better get Tim Burchett on the ticket.
6: I like Tim Burchett, I don't think he would have the. I doubt if he would even consider that. But Paul Massey, no, I'm no.
2: Massey is too anti-Israel. Now Paul, I used to like Paul a lot. Well, I still like.
7: Okay.
2: Him. I still
7: that's
2: like.
7: Okay,
2: him.
7: We shouldn't be led around by the nose by Israel. And I get information every week at church because my church is out of the Middle East, my Orthodox Christian church. Christians are being chased out of their homes by Israel, and their homes are being given away to settlers.
0: Okay, I'm going to have to look that up, because when I went to Israel, I'm telling you, it was the greatest trip I've ever taken in my life. And the greatest. I didn't encounter any of that from any of the Orthodox.
7: They're not going to take you to those spots.
0: Oh yes, I do. We went in places where people don't go when they go to Israel. We went, dude. I was in some places that that were kind of hairy. The back of my hairs were standing up on the back of my neck in some of these areas. We went to a bunch of places that tourists don't go. And we had very good conversations with Christians, Jews, and Muslims, all three of them. We had very good conversations with them.
7: Well, if you don't believe me, stop downtown. It's Old St. Peter's. Talk to Father Mario. He's over in the Holy Land four times a year, and he'll tell you how they're mistreated.
0: All right. I'm not saying it probably doesn't happen, but on a large scale, to say you won't vote for a presidential candidate because of that, I don't know, man. And this ruse that Israel just runs us, that's not true. We'll be right back.
1: It's the show the mainstream media doesn't want you to know about. It's Black and Right with John Anthony.
0: Welcome back to Black and Right. You know, I give people angst. We got another caller, Troy from Indiana. I think, Craig, hold the line. I'm going to take Troy first because Mike is correct about Israel. Troy, welcome to Black and Right.
8: Hey, John. How's it going?
0: Hey, bud.
8: I talked to you once before. Yes. I'm a big fan. You know, I think we can agree that, you know, if you just hate somebody because of their ethnicity or their nationalist origin, then, you know, your opinion is irrelevant, right?
0: Right.
8: All right. But let's criticize somebody because of their behavior. And let's begin with the fact that historically Israel has done things to show they're not an ally. They had pre-knowledge of the Beirut bombing in 1983. They did not disclose.
0: Yeah.
8: They had pre-knowledge of 9/11. They did not disclose. That does not sound like an ally. Now, there's over 200 pedophiles in the United States that fled to Israel, and Israel refuses to extradite. That is not an ally. We give them all of this money. All 50 states give Israel money. Israel gives free health care and free education to their citizens that we can't afford. Why do we do that?
0: You want that?
8: With AIPAC's influence? I mean, if you're in the Republican Party and you want to get with another senator and try to pass a bill, he says he has to talk to his AIPAC guy.
0: Who said this?
8: Massey.
0: Wait, Massey wanted to pass a bill, and he went and talked to a senator, and he said he needs to talk to his AIPAC guy. AIPAC.
2: What senator is that?
8: I couldn't name the specific senator. I saw that in a video by Massey, and he said there's like a small handful of guys that don't take AIPAC money. But honestly, if everybody else has to register under FARA for foreign money to come
0: because they're
8: our
0: Americans. AIPAC are Jewish people who are Americans. They don't belong to Israel. I did a lot of work with AIPAC, a lot of work with them when I was a legislator. And I think they get a bad rap in a lot of different instances. And I see what Tucker and Candace and all these people who have now, you know, blame Israel for everything. Israel, are they saints? No. Have they done things? Yes. Have they done things the way the United States should have chastised them? Yes. But to clump them all in one group and just blame the whole state of Israel because of actions of a few, I've never been that kind of guy. Troy.
8: I'm not suggesting, John, that you be anything. I'm not dictating to you. Mm-hmm. I'm telling you that in the last 10 years, I've taken a deep dive, and I don't see an ally here. I mean, right now, the greater expansionist Zionist Israel, they're in Lebanon destroying the largest Christian community ever. Okay. They're mowing down olive groves. The dual citizenship settlers, there are Americans and Israelis, are going in there and throwing these people out of their homes.
2: Can I stop? This is so new to me. I know about the Palestine deal between Israel and the Palestinians. And I do know it's truth to settlers. They call themselves settlers.
6: Yeah.
2: They're burning Palestinians out of their homes and then they take the land. That I do know about. But I didn't know that Israelis are coming after Christians. Those are settlers too.
6: Those are Israeli settlers. These very extreme Israeli settlers that are coming after Palestinian Christians.
2: See, I didn't know about the Christians.
6: That is a fact.
2: Okay,
6: that is a fact.
2: Well, I didn't know about that.
6: But again, do we label the whole crowd because of the actions of a few? You get what I'm saying, Troy?
8: This isn't just a few, John. This is not a handful. This has happened in Palestine. It's happening in Gaza. It's happening in the West Bank. It's happening in Lebanon right now. And if you look up the greater expansionist Zionist agenda, and you'll see they're doing it.
6: Yeah. Troy, I have to respectfully disagree with you that Israel is not a foe, a friend, and they're not a foe. Because I've done a lot of work with them as well. I don't just say this just because I say it. I've done a lot of work with the state of Israel. I've been there. I've went and talked with a bunch of their leaders and had really good conversation. I'm not listening to the likes of Tucker Carlson's and Candace Owens of the world as it relates to Israel. And I get a lot of flack from that, Troy. And the one thing I do respect, the first thing you said, you know, I'm not trying to dictate to you how to believe or what to believe. And you know what, Troy? I'm giving you a virtual handshake for that. I appreciate that.
8: Absolutely. You know, I mean, I can agree to disagree, but this is one of those situations. The more you learn, the more you scratch your head and wonder why. And then finally, let me close with this.
6: Yes, sir. Yes, sir.
8: We're going after Iran right now because we do not want them to have a nuclear weapon, and they will not be part of the international nuclear treaty, correct?
6: Wait, I'm sorry. Something was going in my ear. What did you say?
8: We're going after Iran right now because we do not want them to have a nuclear weapon.
6: Correct.
8: And
6: that was the original stated goal.
8: Right. They have refused to abide by the rules of the 9 nuclear...

0: nuclear weapon. They will not abide by inspections in Dimona.
1: That's
0: so
1: true.
0: Why are they special? Why do they not have to follow the rules?
1: Yep. Well, you know what? When we get back from break, I'll answer that. Me and Valana talk about that. Craig Troy, as always, great to talk to you, brother.
2: Take it easy, man.
1: I appreciate you calling. I really do.
0: Bless you, brother. I love you guys.
1: I love you too, man. Craig, hold on out. I promise you, we'll get your call when we get back.
3: This is Black and Right with John Anthony.
1: Welcome back to Black and Right. And I think, Valon, you also got to remember, Hezbollah has been lobbing missiles into Israel for so long. And guess who they're backed by? Iran.
2: Iran?
1: Iran. They're backed by Iran. And Iran has been, they have been the biggest provocateurs of terrorism since their inception. Mm-hmm. How about that?
2: Yeah.
1: I feel no way, and I really don't give a hoot as it relates to Iran. Now, can you, and I think it goes back to that, you know, and now you're starting to see people in your state, Valon,
2: yeah,
1: going after Islam, finally questioning a lot of their motives, and Pastor Sewell helping lead that charge, you know, with Jake Lane and all these things, because you couldn't question anything about Islam. You could say anything you wanted about Jewish people, Christians, but Islam, you couldn't say anything about. I'm sorry, go ahead. I know you look at you biting at the bit. You ready? We'll save that question for the next hour. Yeah. I told Craig I'd take him when we get back. Craig from Mount Greenwood.
4: Hey, John. I know you're a man of your word, and thank you very much for taking my call.
1: Hey, no problem.
4: I always look forward to talking to you and getting on your program about, because you talk about a lot of important things. You know, I wanted to mention something about the elections coming up, midterms, anything. But before I go there, Troy, he made some comments there that really caught my attention with regard to Israel. Now, there's things that are not common knowledge or just out there. And Troy said he did some deep diving and all that and thing. But if you dig deep in that, some of this information you'll be able to find in it. Well, first of all, Israel, they're definitely an ally.
1: Yes.
4: They've been an ally for a long, long time.
1: I concur.
4: And they work very closely with our military, very closely. There's an arrangement between our military and the Israeli military that is, it's not out there in the open. It's not out there thing. A lot of our hits that we're able to make over there in the Middle East and all that, it's because of information that we're
1: getting from Israel. Well, they have the best intelligence agency of any country, in my opinion.
4: Well,
1: as far as gathering
4: intelligence, your opinion is correct.
1: Yeah,
4: it's not out there in open kind of like discussion thing. But you're exactly right, John. You're exactly right on that point. They've got things going on with not only their intelligence, but their air force. And we share things back and forth. They've got stuff that we need. We got stuff that they need. And the fact that we work together so closely, that they're so cooperative with our military, and that it's very, very. That's why I say. They are absolutely an ally, and they've been for a long time.
1: Yes.
4: Okay, and the reason that they go and they do attacks, they do them where it's like they do it, attack people. They're attacked first, and they get bombed, they get this, and they go and respond to it. There's been times when they go first, and it's because of the intelligence. They know they're about to get hit, and they go and they take care of business before. So anyways, but...
1: Well, and Craig, I blame our CIA in a lot of incidents of what we see happening over in that side, in that part of the country, and how we've gotten ourselves involved. And creating a lot of the issues that you see in the Middle East.
2: And Craig, I got a question for you. What about the accusation that was made that the Israeli settlers are basically going after Christians and killing Christians and kicking them out of their homes? What do you say about that?
4: That would probably fit right in the same category as when you had the Antifa go blend in with J6ers and go in there and pretend like they're J6ers and raise all kinds of hell and damage and everything like that. The Israeli military and the Israeli people, they are not like that. They don't operate that way. Period. And so there's no truth to that whatsoever. You can have some bad actors pretending or calling themselves like whatever it is. It's not Israeli military or Israeli people.
1: Yeah,
4: that's
1: all right.
4: That's
1: Craig,
4: for sure.
1: Craig, we got about 30 seconds. Make the point. Hurry up.
4: Oh, the other thing that I was going to say about, don't be surprised if Trump takes and pulls a Trump card with the elections coming up. Maybe on the midterms, but probably on 2020, and basically puts a little hold on things and everything, because it's too.

0: election system is too damn corrupted. You can't do anything with this thing. It's going to have to go paper.
1: All right, Craig, we got to go to break. Guys, hold the line. I guess we said something to spark the lines. Don't go anywhere. We'll be back.
2: Prepare to have your mind opened. The lies of the mainstream media are about to be exposed, and the hypocrisy of the left is about to be revealed. This is a revolution in how you think about politics, race, and culture. You've tuned into Black

0: 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Mm. To get tickets to show up for the boat show. I would love to see you guys there. I'm looking at all these names on the YouTube feed. Some of you guys have never gone, come on to the boat. Get some, what's that stuff you take when you're on the boat?
1: Oh, Stephanie Trussell, for seasickness?
0: Stephanie Trussell had to take them. If you have those problems, we got that for you. We got that handle, right? So we'd love to see you, on the boat show. Let's go back to the phone lines since we had people waiting. Judy from Indiana. Judy, you there?
2: Hi, John. How are you?
0: Hey, I'm doing well.
1: Sound like she's doing dishes.
2: Yes, I'm here.
0: Go ahead.
2: No.
0: That's Villan teasing
2: you. No, I just wanted to say I love your show.
0: Thank you.
2: Yes. And I just want to talk real fast and tell you, you know, I used to believe like you, and then I started hearing other things, and I've done research on my own. So I'm going to talk real fast to tell
0: you. No, you don't have to talk fast.
2: Street
0: level
2: harassment of clergy. Oh, okay, because I have a lot to get in. So street level harassment, clergy, nuns, and Christian pilgrims report being spat on, cursed, or insulted while walking in public. Physical assaults that have been caught on security footage, where a Catholic nun was violently shoved to the ground and kicked in broad daylight. Vandalism, defacing church property, anti-Christian graffiti, desecration of Christian cemeteries and statues. According to local organizations, more than half of Christians under the age of 45 living in the area have considered immigrating due to safety concerns and lack of support from local authorities. And then Christian priests and clergy members have given high-profile interviews detailing a severe rise in harassment, verbal abuse, and physical violence. And one more thing here. Routine spitting, physical assaults, vandalism of sacred sites, and this is.
1: Excuse me. Is this Orthodox? Is this in Israel?
0: Yeah, that's what she's saying.
2: Yes, Israel. And like I say, I was pro-Israel all my life. Nobody could talk bad about them. And
0: well, I'm not of the belief. Wait, hold on. Judy, hold on. I'm not of the belief that you can't talk bad and say and point out when Israel or when Jewish people do something wrong. I'm not of that belief. And I know the Jewish people that I hang out with are not of that belief. When you see stuff like that, now I have here in front of me. There've been the Rosing Center. They recorded 111 anti-Christian incidents during 2024. And the group that most people are attaching a lot of these crimes, and I will say this, they were very aggressive. Those young, ultra-Orthodox Jewish people.
1: Orthodox?
0: Ultra-Orthodox. Because they're like that. Some have alleged that they're like the religious nationalist extremist circles.
1: So are you comparing them to the,
0: What I'm comparing them to is you have radicalism. No, in every single, even Christians.
1: I was about to say.
0: Even Christians. You have radicalism of Christians who attack people.
1: Would you compare them to the Hebrew Israelites? Radical,
0: that's totally different. Hebrew Israelites, totally different.
1: I know, but I'm just saying, they're radical like that? To the point where they'll commit violence?
0: What she just read off all of the list. And what she's saying, they have been spitting on people. They've gone into there's fights out in some of the markets. That is true.
1: This is so new to me, man. This is new.
0: Judy, I'm sorry. Continue, Judy.
2: No. That's just what, I just wanted to point a few of these things out and maybe just do a little more research. And there's even, more things that may come up.
0: Judy,
2: you know what I'm
0: Judy,
2: saying?
0: I don't know.
2: I was just shocked myself.
0: No. And I agree with you. And this is just it. Phil from Blue Island always tries to tell me, do your research. Dude.
1: He's still ripping on you?
0: He still does it, especially when it comes to Israel. I have done my research. Like I said, you have radicalism. You have people in every single religion that does everything you just said. Christians do this. Jewish people do this. Muslims do this as well. The radical aspects of these groups, it's done. But there will be nobody who will separate me from my belief, because my belief and standing with Israel has nothing to do with anything natural. Valon, you know this. I've told you this. It's spiritual.
1: Yeah.
0: It's spiritual. That's why I stand with Israel. And once again, Israel does not come before my standing with America. Mm-hmm. No other country stands above America as it relates to my sovereignty and allegiance, Judy.
2: Mm-hmm. So I understand.
0: I stand totally with America.
2: Another thing, though, too, the Jews that are talked about in the Bible, those were a different type of Jewish person.
0: I've heard that too.
2: What the Jews are now are more of a political and not a religiously spiritual Jew.
0: Tell that to the Jewish friends that I know that live there, and the Jewish friends that I used to hang out with and grow up with, and still to this day hang out with from the north side right off the Vaughan. They would disagree with you, Judy. I appreciate the call, though. I appreciate the back and forth, Judy.
2: No, one more thing. What about the airstrikes that hit Orthodox churches and the oldest church in Gaza was bombed? Wouldn't you think if they were on our side, they would try not to hit those places?
0: Well, it's war. Valon and I have had this fight. War is ugly. War causes, there are a lot of things in war that I wish didn't have to happen. But guess what? It happens. I have to look. I heard about that case too. I'll look it up during the break, I don't believe in responding on something that I'm not factually knowledgeable about. I just don't do that. I'll look it up during the break. I'll look it up during the break, and then I'll make a response for that. Okay.
2: Okay. And one more thing, I love listening to you when you talk about your son, and you have
0: condolences. Oh, Judy, you're the best. Thank you so much. You have a good rest of your weekend. Okay.
2: Thank you so much.
0: All right. Bye bye. Now, this is my uncle coming up. My uncle will explain it. Tommy from Uncle Tommy. Uncle Tommy.
3: Can you?
0: There you go, Uncle. Hello? I got you, Uncle. Go ahead.
3: Okay. All right. Hey, I'm enjoying your show. You know, I try not to call in. I like just listening, but this is an issue that, I'm afraid a lot of people listen to Al Jazeera News. And, yes, there are radicals, like you said, in every religion, you know, and some think they're doing God's work when they, desecrate and harass people that's not of their faith. And, the thing is that Israel is really the only democratic society in the Middle East.
0: Yeah.
3: And they have, Arabic and Muslims in their parliament. They call it a Knesset. And, if you look in the other Arab countries, they have no other, everybody has to be Muslim.
0: Yeah.
3: And, the thing is that, to me, I'm like you, I support Israel because it's spiritual, but also they can do things that I don't condone, and, it's not, follow them, hook, line, and sinker.
0: Wait, I think about, remember the guy Joseph Kony? Remember the guy who said that he had biblical? Look, just because somebody comes on and identifies as Christian and say that God told them to do this, that doesn't mean I have to agree with them. I can say that's a bad group.
3: We have to be like the Bereans. We have to check the word. The other thing that I just wanted to mention was that I'm concerned about how many Muslim churches, they're buying up Christian churches here in America, like 41 North.
0: Yeah.
3: In Canada, there's been 140 Christian churches burned down, but no,
0: gotta look that up.
3: Muslim,
1: I heard about that.
3: No Muslim, whatever they call their mosque, touch. It's no such thing as an incident that's like that.
0: Yeah.
3: They paid to get into Boy Scouts and Girl Scouts. They gave, I think I read that they gave Boy Scouts like $80 million.
0: Jeez.
3: Boy Scouts is now training the kids into this stuff.
0: Yeah.
3: So it's something that we better wake up and do something.
0: And we better pray. We better watch as well as pray. Keep our eyes wide open. Uncle Tommy, thank you so much. I appreciate the call.
3: All right. You're doing a great job. Proud of you.
0: All right. Thank you. I love you, brother.
3: Love
0: I'll be right
3: you
0: back.
4: And now, more Black and Right with John Anthony.
1: Okay, welcome back to Black and Right. Let's segue back to politics because it seems like John's getting a anti-Israel show. I want to.
0: I didn't start it.
1: I know you didn't start it, but
0: you know Israel wasn't even on our plan today.
1: It went that way. It went that way because what we were talking about off the air is why we are going down the road we are, and I said I believe America, most Americans deep down want to go back to being an isolationist country.
0: Yeah.
1: They think like Rand Paul. Yeah. Rand Paul, Massey.
0: Ron too.
1: And Ron. Yeah, of course, Ron. Yeah, he's the one. He's to kick it off. He's back in the day.
0: I agree with that in some regards.
1: In some regards. They want to withdraw from the rest of the world and be an isolationist country. And to a degree, I can agree with some of that, but the only way we can control the nonsense that goes on everywhere and the war so it won't reach our shores is to have influence around the world. Yeah. Now, we might not need all of the influence that we have, and we can withdraw some of that and concentrate on the citizens, but you don't want to do that too much because that's a recipe for a disaster, because trust me, if these people get a bomb, they're gonna use it against us. So yeah. I agree with what Trump did. I agree with what Netanyahu did.
0: I think we send too
1: did.
0: Much money to do too many countries that hate us. You hate us, you get no money.
1: Okay,
0: it's that simple for me.
1: That's fine, but we still need.
0: Now, as far as intervening in having our military in key strategic places, yeah, this is where I part ways with libertarians.
1: Right. So we need people over there, but they don't want people over there at all.
0: Right.
1: So that you can't do that.
0: No.
1: Okay.
0: No.
1: So
0: we have
1: so,
0: too many people that hate us, man.
1: Yeah.
0: Well, and want to see the destruction of this country.
1: Well, you know, you got to wear those pants when you're the leader of the free world.
0: Well, yeah, we
1: you can't please everybody.
0: No,
1: you just can't. So that's just the way it goes. So let's go back to politics, everybody. John, I want you to break down the pros and cons and who you think will be at the top of the ticket between I'm going to throw in the moderate too, Kemp, but Rubio, Vance.
0: I'm not even going to address Kemp.
1: Okay.
0: I'm not.
1: Okay. Yeah. Rubio, Vance, and DeSantis. Pros, cons, who you think will be at the top of the ticket. I already told you, I think Vance is a populist. Rubio is the new old guard. He has better qualities than a George Bush 1-2.
0: And you talking about Rubio?
1: Yeah, Rubio.
0: Oh, he far surpasses those people you
1: like. But he still, to me, represents the old Republican guard. And DeSantis, like I said, the closest thing to MAGA. I want you to break them down.
0: So I'm going to tell first and foremost, J.D. Vance has the upper hand on the latter two. On Rubio and DeSantis. The reason why is because he's the vice president. He has the upper hand on Rubio and DeSantis because now what's going to happen is if what you're seeing in the economy continues and this goes into the next presidential election, Vance is done. Rubio may even he may have problems to deal with, even though Rubio's position is not a political position. And I think that's what will save Rubio, because his position as Secretary of State, I mean, how many positions he has now?
1: About three.
0: 17,000. You know, he's now the WNBA's lead liaison too in the White House. No, I'm just kidding. But I think that has a chance to hurt him. Now, who could benefit from all of that, especially if what you're seeing continues with the Trump administration right now?
1: Who?
0: DeSantis.
1: How?
0: DeSantis, because he's clean from that. And then he has his record of what DeSantis is the greatest governor in America right now. There is nobody that surpasses Ron DeSantis and everything he's done. His weaknesses. He's too robotic. You saw the dude couldn't even put out a smile without, his face looked like he was having a stroke or something. Did you see that video?
1: Mm-mm.
0: Where he tried to smile and he was, but also he has to contend with running against President Trump. So to your point of somebody like Kemp, but it won't be Kemp. Well, people it has to be a Republican that's clean.
1: People have hurt feelings that he challenged Trump, but they can get over that.
0: No, no, dude, there are some hardcore MAGAs that will never get over that.
1: Well, who else you got? Who else you going to choose? If you can't get over the fact that sometimes opportunities present themselves and you have to go with the moment. And that's what he did. He went with the moment. Otherwise, you probably will never get another chance. Who else do you go with?
0: I think you'll probably see the Tom Cottons. I think you'll see, come on. I'm just telling you. What's the kid in Missouri? He's a senator. He was Missouri's AG.
1: Nobody.
0: Holly.
1: Oh.
0: Now, he's made a name of himself.
1: Holly, but no.
0: You're asking me names. Okay. So I'm just throwing names out there. And I think there's going to be some dark horses that are not even on the radar at the moment.
1: Why won't you address the moderate candidate, Kemp? You got to address
0: I told you why, Kemp. I told you why not Kemp. Listen. Not even MAGA, just Republicans of Georgia who did not like the way he handled what happened in the 2020 election. Vilan, I'm telling you,
1: that 2020 election,
0: anybody that was against Trump, anybody that came after Trump, they will have a hard time getting through a Republican primary.
1: I'm gonna throw you another one. This is a curveball. Somebody that tries to come off as moderate, but she's kind of a neocon too, Nikki Haley.
0: No.
1: Another run?
0: No.
1: Not another run?
0: No. Okay. Another one. Again, Vilan, you got to understand the primary system. Look at what happened here in Illinois. Darren Bailey is now the candidate because he understood how to win this primary. The person that comes out on top will go completely make sure that the America First MAGA agenda is their agenda, right?
1: Mm-hmm.
0: They're going to make sure of that. Mm-hmm. So if you got anybody that came after Trump, and knowing that president, as Tom from Blue Island said yesterday, knowing how what Trump had to go through to even get to that position to run again. Anybody that was against president, look at Ralph Norman in South Carolina. Mm-hmm. He should have easily beat Lindsey Graham's sister.
1: Yeah.
0: But was it Nikki Haley that he endorsed?
1: Yeah.
0: What happened to him? He lost.
1: Yeah.
0: I'm telling you, Vilan, these people who
1: it helped him that she got the endorsement from Donald Trump too. That goes a long way.
0: It does go a long way. 97% Wait, I think I have it here. Which clip is that, Pete? Bill Maher, I think. Didn't I put that in here? Bill Maher talking about President Trump. Did I give that to you? I see a Bill Maher. Maybe that's it. I don't know. Let's see.
5: Trump is so mad at Canada, he renamed Lake Ontario Lake America.
0: Yeah, I don't see that one. That's the one. Okay, I got to go ahead and talk, and I'll find it, Vilan.
1: Well, you know, when she got up there and I was listening to Clay and Buck, and they did not want her to win. They won't say that, but they didn't. When she didn't know about foreign affairs, that should have disqualified her. Lindsey Graham's sister.
0: Oh, yeah.
1: That should have disqualified her. The other guy,
0: they should have prepped her, though.
1: She just didn't know.
0: Oh, here it is.
5: You were endorsed by Donald Trump.
6: Yes.
5: Okay. And I said last week, I'm quoting myself, Trump used to win all his endorsements. Now he's winning almost none of them. I heard from this one viewer who was very upset about this, contacted me directly.
0: He was President Trump.
5: Well, we text. I'm glad we do. I'd rather have communication. Okay.
6: I agree.
5: And he said, well, he sent me a lot of charts. He sent me a lot of information. And I said, you know, I promised if this is not true what I said, I will say it on the air. He's right. I did overstate it. Trump used to win all his endorsements. Now he's winning almost none. That isn't true. Overstated. There. Was that so hard to not be a dick about everything? To just sometimes say, and by the way, when I say we all shouldn't just dig in and be a dick about anything, I'm also addressing that one viewer.
0: President Trump.
5: But here's the facts, and it's a little more shaded than that. But yes, 260 people this election cycle he's endorsed. He only lost 9, 97%. So he still has very powerful
0: endorsement. There you go. So an endorsement from Trump goes a long way. 97%, 260 people. Out of the 260, only 9 that he lost.
1: Yeah, that's true.
0: That's what I mean.
1: But the media is disingenuous. They're going to keep saying that he lost all of these elections. He lost nine out of 200 and whatever. But what I do want to say, and I want to put a period to the sentence, your brother was the king of foreign affairs.
0: Who's that?
1: Lindsey Graham.
0: Oh, Lindsey Graham. Okay, yeah. I'm like, wait, you talking to me?
1: And you mean to tell me you didn't learn anything from him? None of that rubbed off on you? Yeah. So that's a disqualification.
0: We don't know. See, that's just it. We don't know if she was involved politically.
1: They don't talk about anything, even generally.
0: There's a lot of politics I don't talk with. Some
1: foreign
0: of my
1: affairs,
0: family.
1: Safe, some the safety of, my family, of America.
0: I do not talk politics because it doesn't end well. It just doesn't end well. It simply doesn't end well.
1: I agree. It doesn't end well with me ever.
0: Well, I know. Well, look at you. You know why. Coming up in the 6 o'clock hour, we'll find out why.
1: Oh,
0: don't
1: yeah.
0: go anywhere. We'll be right back.
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1: My fellow Americans, we're going to win this race.
0: We elect the next guy we are sending to federal prison.
2: Black and Right continues. Once again, here's John Anthony.
3: Welcome back to Black and Right. Let's go back to the phone lines. I see he called back. Brian from India. What's up with all these Indiana calls today?
4: Hey, man. They feeling it.
3: Yeah. What's up, Brian?
5: Hey, what's up, guys? I'm going to talk to you, and I think Belon on the other end.
4: What's going on, man? How you feeling? No, I'm not on the I'm not on the other end today. I'm in the studio, brother.
5: All right. Well, you go get this. You keep on mentioning DeSantis. DeSantis made a big mistake. He ran too quick. He should have waited to 28.
3: Yes.
5: We found out with DeSantis that he's king of Florida. Outside of Florida, his campaign was like washing shoe polish dry.
3: What, did he get a 2%?
5: Yeah. And two, let me throw this other scenario out that people may not be paying attention to. Legally, Donald Trump can't run for a third term, right?
4: Right. Right.
5: What if he was a vice president on J.D. Vance ticket?
4: No, man. No.
3: I've heard this argument.
4: No.
3: No, yeah, I've heard this argument. He's not running as president.
5: Let me get it better. You mean when you say no, you're hoping?
4: No.
5: Donald Trump can still control his show as a vice president. Him and J.D. Vance, because Donald Trump run MAGA, you know what? Rubio ain't no need of them running. They're going to become Nikki Haley.
4: No.
5: The MAGA crowd is going to follow him.
4: Brian, hold on. So you telling me your pick is J.D. Vance? Forget about the vice president.
5: Hold on. I'll say it again because you didn't hear me. What does J.D. Vance have Donald Trump as his vice president?
4: Forget about Vice President Donald Trump. Just forget about that. I'm going to keep saying no every time you say it. So who is your pick? You already put DeSantis to the side.
5: Right now, people waiting to see what Trump can say. I want to be president.
3: He's not
5: going to
3: half
5: the country.
3: Trump
5: well,
3: is done.
4: Why would you?
5: Why would you
4: go for the distraction? I don't do distractions, Brian.
5: Who you got?
3: Yeah. You haven't even answered that. Thank you, Brian.
4: I got Rubio.
5: You,
4: okay. I got Rubio. I'm gonna keep saying it.
5: Rubio will not get the MAGA crowd that Trump got.
3: I disagree now.
5: And Brian Kemp, he would not draw. What makes Donald Trump powerful? He can draw a coalition that Rubio, Kemp, or nobody else could.
4: And you mean to tell me? You mean to tell me J.D. Vance is filling those shoes? I've always said wait and see. See, I'm the type of person.
3: Brian, let him get it out.
4: I'm the type of person that says wait and see. I said Vance hasn't proven himself yet. Rubio has been proving himself on every level. DeSantis has proved himself on every level.
5: That man is a statesman.
4: He gets out there.
3: Brian, I'll tell you what he's proved. He's gotten Trump support now. There's no more Little Marco when it comes to President Trump. And you've seen President Trump kind of egg that.
5: Hold on.
3: You see President Trump trying to egg that whole conversation between Marco and Rubio. And Trump say, I don't know. Is it Marco or is it J.D. Vance? I personally believe President Trump probably would want Marco Rubio to lead that the next MAGA movement. I don't think so.
5: When it comes to immigration, I think Rubio hurt himself when he was finna be for immigrant.
4: Oh, you talking about the Gang of Eight? That's so long ago, man.
5: He was part of it a couple of years ago.
4: Not a couple of years ago.
3: No.
4: That's been over a decade ago.
3: That was when Bush was president, right?
4: No, that was when Obama was president.
5: That's almost 16 years ago. J.D. Vance would get the Midwest.
4: Okay.
5: Now, Rubio might win Florida. But when it go to the South, if Trump get to be his vice president,
4: come on, man!
5: Stop it!
4: Okay, listen. J.D. Vance has been given assignments by Donald Trump. Where has he proven himself on any assignment?
3: The fraud.
4: Look at the fraud right now, dog. A little bit.
3: Yeah.
4: In California, one state, a little bit. And they ain't made laws to keep J.D. Vance or Nick Shirley and everybody out of their business. Where has he proven himself? Rubio has proven himself with every last assignment. He's been the cleanup man.
3: Every single one.
4: And nobody can touch him.
5: You're talking about policies of overseas. When foreign affairs. For the presidency, he got to draw that MAGA crowd. Let's see, can he draw the MAGA crowd?
3: I do believe so. I really. I mean, look at what's happened in Venezuela. What's getting ready to happen in Cuba? Guess whose fingerprints are on all of that? Marco Rubio. When you look
5: if Donald Trump can run as a vice president candidate,
3: he's not going to do it. I don't. I agree with my YouTube crowd saying Trump can never be VP. He is barred constitutionally because happens?
5: Hold on. He can be a VP and run things.
3: No, what happens if whoever the placemaker is? Let's say whoever Trump runs with somebody, they win, right? Let's say hypothetical. I hate doing hypotheticals. I'm with you, Vlon. I hate hypotheticals and distractions.
5: I'm gonna say this,
3: but
5: again,
3: Trump could not take the office.
5: I'm gonna say this and let you guys have this show. If Trump didn't run, if Trump don't run in 2024, you know where the Nikki Haley and Kamala Harris draw would have been election? It would have been a very low election.
3: It would have been.
4: Yeah, of course.
3: I agree with
5: you. Know what I'm
3: saying? Both sides would have come out.
5: I'm going to tell you something. if you got, say for instance, you got a Marco Rubio against a Joe Blow on the Democratic side. What do you think your turnout going to be?
3: It's going to be low. I agree with you.
5: Right.
3: I agree
5: with you. So that's why Trump is going to make a big... He draws the crowd.
3: But wait. We got 15 seconds. I don't see anybody beating a Vance Rubio ticket in 2028. I just simply don't.
4: I want to revisit...
5: Oh, Vance Rubio ticket, that's a little sense. But yeah. Then again...
3: We got to go, Brian. We're heading up against the heartbreak. Also, Rubio Hunt will be back.
2: It's the show the mainstream media doesn't want you to know about. It's Black and Right with John Anthony.
4: Welcome back to Black and Right. Thank you for staying tuned. I need to say something
3: to Brian.
4: I need to say something to Brian, and I gotta make a point. We was coming up against a heartbreak, and I didn't get a chance to say it. If Kamala was running against Nikki Haley, I don't think it would have been a low turnout. I think the Democrats would have turned out big time because she did get 73 to 75 million votes.
3: 65. Didn't she get
4: No.
3: Kamala?
4: Kamala. She got
3: 65 million votes.
4: No. It was more than 65.
3: No, like, Trump got 70-something.
4: He got 77.5 million. She got 73. At least 73. Look it up. We would have Kamala as president if Nikki Haley would have been at the top of the ticket. So, you know, I don't do pipe dreams and I don't do distractions.
3: Oh, she got 75.
4: I told you she had like 73 to 75 million 75. Votes. I keep up with this. They wanted her bad. She had $1.2 or $1.3 billion in her campaign. The liberals, the celebrities, everybody came out to flock for her. Don't get it twisted, man.
3: Even that dry Megan Thee Stallion. That was the worst performance I think ever. Everything was like pause because she had so much profanity in it.
4: That probably did her in because I heard a lot of white women didn't like them gyrating and shaking their booty on stage like that.
3: We got somebody that wants to talk about the constitutional point. Anthony from St. Charles, welcome to Black and Right. School us, brother.
6: Hello.
3: Teach us and school us.
6: How are you?
3: Doing well.
6: Anthony, how are you?
3: Doing well, sir.
6: Well, that fellow who persists on VP Trump. Well, I think there is a constitutional way that could happen. I mean, it's probably not, it won't happen. But here's the thing. The 25th Amendment states that that nobody can be president more than 10 years.
3: Right.
6: So if Trump's at the end of this term, Trump will be in for a full eight, his two terms, non-consecutive since. But he could technically, if the Republican Party wanted to, they won't, but get him in as VP, as the gentleman wants, and then he could, say, God forbid, something would happen to the president. Then Trump would take over as vice president, but then he would have two more years to complete the constitutional limit of 10.
3: But the constitutional limit of 10 is basically if somebody dies after the first 2 years of their term, though.
6: That's the added
3: 2 years. I heard that argument a lot as it relates to Trump running for VP. Now he can be Speaker of the House.
6: Speaker.
3: He can be the Speaker of the House.
4: No, listen.
3: No, I just want to. I want to make people mad who suffer from TDS. That's why I'm saying this.
4: Yeah. All this is supposed to be in the reverse. Donald Trump is the older person. JD He's Vance is young. JD Vance. If Donald Trump was to die and then JD Vance take over, it's for the vice president to benefit, not an 80 some odd year man. And JD Vance dies or something happens and Donald Trump takes over.
6: Yeah.
4: Nobody wants any of that scenario. The bottom line is you're gonna have to start thinking past Trump. I'm sorry, everybody.
6: I agree because we're more than the country is greater than any one man.
3: I agree.
6: It really is.
4: Yeah. Come on, man.
3: But see, my thing is not, I look beyond Trump after he won his second term.
4: Yeah.
3: I'm looking at the playbook that Trump has developed. I'm looking at the policies that Trump has implemented and attempted to implement. Yeah. But the problem is Trump does not have the warriors. He does not have the fighters to push through. Look at the SAVE Act.
4: Yeah.
3: How the heck is the SAVE Act not law?
4: Yeah.
3: He does not have the warriors. All these people that keep saying, oh, he got the House, he got the Senate. No, he doesn't.
4: Yeah.
3: The only thing he has is the presidency.
4: Well, the House has been passing it.
3: Well, I give it the House. You're right. The House has been passing. All he has is the presidency and the House. The Senate, he does not have the Senate.
4: That's because
3: you got the Murkowskis. You got the Collins. Yeah. You have these weak knees.
4: It's not about weak. It's not about weak.
3: They're weak. They're scared. They're cowards.
4: It's not about being a coward.
3: Well,
4: they are looking out for their own self-interest.
3: And they're also cowardly.
4: I don't think it's Calvin.
3: Susan Collins is running in the fight of her life to come back to the Senate.
4: And she has to remain one of those wishy-washy type of people that people
3: Why?
4: Can say.
3: She doesn't have to.
4: It's
3: she
4: because
3: chooses
4: it's her
3: to.
4: State. Her state is just like Michigan, but Michigan is moving red, but it's a purple wishy-washy state. The same thing with Alaska.
3: Thank you, Andy. No, Susan Collins used to be a savage.
4: Yeah, well,
3: go back to when she first started the Senate. Listen to her, a lot of her old speeches. She was a savage.
4: And she had to change.
3: I'm sick and tired of having these politicians who are running for office who throw up the leaves to see wherever the wind is blowing, and that's the direction they go.
4: That's
3: no,
4: Maine.
3: Have a spine.
4: That's Maine.
3: No, Spain. No, Maine are fighters. They believe in people who are willing to stay. They'll back people. You ever been to Maine?
4: No.
3: Beautiful state. I mean, Vermont, one of the most beautiful states I've ever been in. And I've been there multiple times. One of the most beautiful states you can ever be in. And these people, you go out, they're not as far right or far left. They're not.
4: Right.
3: But guess what? They will get behind. I had so many wonderful conversations about even when President Trump was initially running for president. And these guys were all behind him.
4: I think you're talking about the minority, the fighters. I think the majority of that state is those wannabe independent, wishy-washy people that goes wherever the what's the word that I'm searching for? The middle road is where compromise is.
3: No,
4: I think it's those type of people that wants to meet in the middle. Those people that want to meet in the middle. I think that's the state.
3: Yeah.
4: So compromise
3: has become a dirty word.
4: Yeah.
3: Because you don't have statesmen that run for these offices anymore. You have these people, to your point, who are self-interest.
4: Yeah.
3: They have this self-interest about pushing their careers to a whole nother career or things of that nature. So you're right. But Thune and all these people are cowards, Flan. You know why? Get the heck out of the way. Let J.D. Vance get there and J.D. Vance run it right through them. I'm sick and tired of this. I am so sick and tired of this. We got a country to save. We'll be right back.
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7: Get up, get on up, get up, get on up.
8: Even up until the 90s. So nah, homie, they say, well, the party switched. No, they didn't. Why do you think one gives you all the government assistance and one don't?
9: Someone want to keep you reliable.
8: Because one of them is a slave master taking care of their slaves. Which one is that? The Democratic Party. Hey, we need more government programs. Give them stimulus checks. Give them Medicare. Give them. Why do you think they keep giving? But they're taking care of their slaves and keeping you on the plantation.
9: Yeah, and you can make the point that they ain't helping us.
8: That's why they keep giving you government entitlement. Because I said, I think you should do this with your kids. Because government entitlement program keep the government in your house, slave.
9: Yeah.
8: Master in the slave quarters.
9: keep it in your business too.
8: Come on now. So that's why they keep pushing them. Liberalism.
3: That was Charleston White.
4: Charleston
3: White. Dude, he's, I don't know what happened to him.
4: He's another one that tries to go both ways.
3: Yeah.
4: You know, he has it. He, you know, he has his left leanings. He has his right leanings. You know, he tries to meet in the middle the same way a Susan Collins does, or Lisa Murkowski and all the rest of them.
3: Yeah, okay. Mitchell.
10: Hey, what's up, guys? Berlon.
4: What's going on, Mitchell?
10: Go Pack, go. First of
4: go
10: all.
4: Go Pack, go.
3: Settle down now. Settle down.
10: If Biden got 81 million votes, then why didn't he drop out? I always tell this to radical Democrats. If he was the most popular, you know, what I call popular president since basically Reagan, right? Why did he drop out? No one wants to answer that, right?
3: Yeah. Then,
10: so that's a big problem. By the way, the popular vote doesn't get a guarantee that you're going to win the presidency. You have to get a threshold of 270 votes in the Electoral College. Now, I pivot to Kamala Harris. In 2020, in the Democratic primary, Berlon, she was the first to drop out because her super PAC said, I have zero confidence in you. Fellow radical Democrats didn't like her. She dropped out.
4: That has, Mitchell, that has nothing to do with the 75 million votes that she did get.
10: No. Then, okay, and then in 2024, Berlon, she loses all seven perennial swing states. She loses the popular vote, and she loses in the Electoral College.
4: Yeah, but let me straighten you out. Let me straighten you out on one of the first things that you said. Why didn't Joe Biden drop out? Well, I mean, why did he drop out? Because he would have got crucified. He would have got crucified by the left. He would have been called a white supremacist. Why would you be holding on to the seat and you know you're crazy? You know you're not there. You know, he would have got crucified. No. You're trying to keep a black woman. You're trying to keep a black woman
3: she
4: down.
3: She ain't black, bro.
4: Well, that's what
3: Indian
4: they would have said.
3: Indian and Pakistan.
4: This is what.
3: You ain't black. Indian and Irish.
4: That's what they would have said.
10: She was putting a loser. Okay? She was not even voted in by the Commonwealth. You don't. There's never been a circumstance in American history where a person who's in the Democratic primary loses and drops out completely. That year, in 2020, you had to capture 1991. That was a 1,991 delegates become the Democratic leader. She got zero. And then she becomes the VP.
3: Yeah.
10: And then when she goes in 2024, she loses all the most important seven perennial swing states and then loses both the popular vote and the
4: everything, House. Everything on the Democrat side is choreographed. You understand? Everything is choreographed. It's set up. Next person up. You understand? That's the way it goes.
10: Yeah, because she controlled the money. They were going to have a contested election in Chicago, Daddy-O. There wasn't enough time.
3: She's not black.
10: It was all about the money. The reason why, by the way, the reason why Josh Shapiro in Pennsylvania says, hey, I'm not yet asked her to be the VP. He said, I'm not hugging my reputation to this loser.
3: You talking about Shapiro?
4: Him. Yeah.
3: Oh, yeah.
4: First so-called black woman running for president.
3: I hate you.
4: There's nothing you can do to stop that. I don't care if you a white man, black man, whoever else. They were going to crucify him. So he had to drop out.
3: She ain't black. We'll be back. Hour three coming up next.
11: You ain't black.
12: Prepare to have your mind opened. The lies of the mainstream media are about to be exposed, and the hypocrisy of the left is about to be revealed. This is a revolution in how you think about politics, race, and culture. You've tuned into Black and Right with John Anthony.
13: You're in trouble! What are you gonna do?
4: Take no prisoners! I have a twofer. I'm about to burn the house down. But before I set fire to the house, I got an announcement. You got to come to the Black and Right boat tour by John Anthony. Hosted by John Anthony. And I'll be there. I'll be his co-host. Please attend the boat tour. It gets better and better every year. John will have his new books on display. John will be talking about the up-and-coming movie. We're going to have people running for office. Oh, it's going to be great. Dennis is going to be my co-host for the third hour. We're going to have Danielle Carter there, Jessica Jackson. We're going to have Zoe there. And they're going to burn the house down, too, because I'm going to throw a pipe bomb. I'm not telling anybody the pipe bomb I'm going to throw, but I'm going to throw a pipe bomb. But please come to the Black and Right Tour. We'll be looking forward to seeing all of you. It's going to be a good show. We're going to have good conversations. We're going to talk about politics. Now, I don't believe in this. I don't know how you're going to move Chicago forward, Illinois forward. I just got to put that out there for disclosure. But you all that's sticking it out here and trying to fight for Illinois, you need to be there so you can talk about it. Okay, like I said, take no prisoners. I got a twofer. I'm taking on women. I'm taking on everybody. But first of all, the women. This award goes out to the culture of death. First of all, the women. You got this woman named Clancy that strangled her kids to death and killed them. And then you got all these women coming out. They got her back. They're rallying for her. Like, you don't understand postpartum depression. Okay. Yeah, maybe I don't. But then you got, or should I say have. Let me stop talking to Nebonics. You have women that kill their babies every day when it comes to abortion. I think it's Maine, again, the state that me and John was talking about, that you can kill them up to the point of birth. Now, women say, hey, I'm a man. I don't know nothing about it. It's not my issue. Stay out of it. So I guess it's okay with the majority of women because you still do it. So that's part of the culture of death. Then you got assisted suicide. Hey, man, if you decide to kill yourself within 6 months, as long as the doctor signs off on it, go ahead and do it. We've become normalized when it comes to death, comfortable when it comes to death. Then you got the average person on the street corner just murder, mayhem, burn people alive on the L train, stab you to death on the L train, shoot you over a $10 bag of rock. All of it. Just, and then we look at it like it's TV, you know, like the Roman Colosseum. It's just, hey, another person dead. Doesn't matter. We've normalized it. Now here's my twofer. Cause I want to upset everybody. It's a guy that's near, and wait, before I say it, talk about this guy. I want women. I know it's not going to be any of the women that listen to this station or this show. But I want some liberal women to call me and take me on because I'm ready. I got both guns, barrels loaded. In one hand, I got consistency. In the other hand, I have hypocrisy. Either you're going to fall into one category.
3: Uh-oh.
4: Okay? So now here's my twofer. A guy that's near and dear to our heart. Either you sympathize with him or you hate him. He has a trial date in June. And America and the government is going to push for him to be killed. His name is Khalid, the Sheikh Mohammed. Why? My question to you is why, after 25 years, are you still looking to kill this man? To me, that's called bloodlust. And a lot of you, you know, call yourselves Christians. What happened to mercy and forgiveness? See, as far as I'm concerned, I would let that man live to the end of his days until he feels his mortality and drops to his knees and repents for what he did. Because I am anti-death. I've said that for years on this show. Anti-death. I'm against the death penalty. I don't want to see anybody die. And you don't have the right to kill people. Not the women when it comes to the innocent unborn or strangling your kids because you said that's going to help them in some kind of way. You help her. I don't know what she was crazy. She's crazy. I don't know what she's talking about. Or when it comes to Khalid Sheikh Mohammed. Because honestly, you're not going to put this woman to death. The most she can get is life. That's the most she can get is life. And the judge threw in manslaughter where she might only get 20 years. So you won't put this woman to death, but you'll put to death a man who never strangled anybody to death with his own bare hands. He was an organizer. A community organizer on the top level.
3: Oh my, you did not just
4: yes,
3: say
4: I
3: that.
4: Did call him a community organizer. He orchestrated the death of, I think it was six short of 3,000 people. Yes, but he never physically did it himself. He's been locked up for 25 years and you still want to kill him. So that's right. That's how I'm going to do this today. And remember the premise. It's either you're going to be consistent or you're going to be a hypocrite. I'm ready, baby. Let's do it.
3: You going to give out the number?
11: Who are you talking about, Willis?
4: 312-642-5600. Black and right. Let's do it.
3: Let's go to Jim from South Elgin. Hey, Jim.
14: Hey, guys. How are you?
3: All right.
4: What's up?
14: I'm calling from a remote location in Houston, Texas, where it's hot and humid. But anyways, you're certainly correct about the cultural death. It's been warned about this for a long time. Also, you might check out the video I sent you guys. The lady wants to be the senator from the state of Oklahoma. She walks around with a temper. She's shouting and screaming. She takes a pair of scissors and gets cut somebody's picture up and just acting like a real loony. So make sure you get that video spread around and say, this is who these people are. Plus, you know, this guy who's running for the Michigan Senate, now all of a sudden he's distancing himself from these people he hung around with before. And there's a word in the Arabic, Muslims, they call it taqiyya. So they lie to your face. So just remember, when they sound like they're sweet, it's taqiyya at practice. So they're just not being truthful here.
4: No, absolutely. It's in the Quran. You can lie to get where you need to be to infiltrate and take over. My stepbrother taught me all about that. Yeah, I understand.
14: That's right. So we got to share the love, man, because these people are not loving at all, and we got to keep them out of the government.
4: No, but Jim, you're going to have to answer my question. If they're not going to put this woman to death, is it okay to kill the Sheikh Khalid Muhammad?
14: Well, my friend, my brother died as an injured result of 9/11, so I have no sympathy for him.
4: Okay, so so that means, I ain't talking about sympathy for him. I'm talking about should he be put to death?
14: Well, yeah, I mean, my brother died because of what happened in 9/11.
4: So, but you're pro-life. But you're pro-life. Women shouldn't be allowed to kill kids, right?
14: Well, but if somebody does a crime, that's a different matter.
4: But nuh-uh. Should women be allowed to abort babies?
14: No, I agree. I'm against it. Absolutely.
4: Okay, so you're against aborting babies. So right. You're pro-life when it comes to that, but you're pro-killing Khalid Sheikh Mohammed. That puts you in the hypocrite. I love you, brother. And you don't mean you cool, but that puts you in the hypocrite category. I don't care if you're my friend.
3: Wait, hold on. The phrasing of your question is you're trying to do a gotcha, catch you.
4: Yeah, it is.
3: And in reality, none of them match.
4: Yeah, it does.
3: No, they don't.
4: If you're pro-life, you're pro-life, period.
3: No, I believe in the death penalty.
4: You're not pro-life.
3: Yeah, I am pro-life.
4: No, you're not.
3: Jim.
14: Let me just say one thing. If it hadn't been for 9/11, my brother'd still be here.
3: Yeah.
4: I hear you, man.
3: There you go.
4: I hear you.
3: Vlad's very pacifist.
14: He's on fire.
3: All right, thanks, Jim. You're a pacifist in a lot of different areas too, though.
4: No, that's not pacifist.
3: You and I have had this debate.
4: Yes,
3: how many
4: we have.
3: Times? How many times have you and I had this
4: debate? Man, we've had it about at least a good 3-4, and it was very heated.
3: Yeah.
4: Between us and the callers, but I don't care because I'm consistent. You're not consistent.
3: How are you consistent?
4: Because I don't want anybody to die.
3: By comparing what the Sheikh did compared to Clancy, compared to assisted suicide, those are separate categories.
4: She strangled her own babies to death with her own hands. What he did was put out a blueprint to some, what we used to call them.
3: Are you saying that's all the Sheikh?
4: We used to call them send-off dudes in the neighborhood. He sent some dudes off to go do something, and finally they had to, in the streets, they had to, the prosecutors and the legislation had to come up with the law saying that, well, since you were the point guy, you the kingpin, you get the time. You go down just like the guy that did the killing go down, because it was a time where they didn't go down because they were the shot caller. He was just a shot caller. That's all he was. He never physically did it himself. Stay tuned for more Black and Right. We're going to get into this.
15: And now, more Black and Right with John Anthony.
4: Welcome back to Black and Right. I am Verlon Galloway, and I am throwing pipe bombs. I guess I have to restate my question. But first off, the number is 312-642-5600. And yes, I did say 312-642-5600. And I want you to call in and challenge me. Christians, women, pro-America, why is it okay to kill Khalid the Sheikh Muhammad if you're not going to kill this woman Clancy? If you're not going to sentence the average murderer in the street to the death penalty? If you're not killing these women or sentencing them to some kind of a crime and they killing their babies at the point of birth, why is it okay for them to do that? Call in and challenge me, ladies.

0: that's why I had to repeat it. I thought that's what she said.
1: It's an old thing. Pardon me?
0: I said I thought that's what you said. That's all.
1: Yeah. I know it's an old thing, but it did, I thought. And then I was thinking about this other, the other one you said about this, okay to put the one to death, and it's not, you know, if you don't put her to death, but, you know, Massachusetts laws don't allow that, and I don't know if they're going to charge, I mean, they're going to federal court. They do allow the death penalty, so it's not really... I mean, I think after 25 years, they should let them just live it out. But
2: oh, thank you. Thank you for that.
1: But I can see why some people would like to see them. But to me, I would have liked to see it 15 years ago.
2: I'm going to tell you this. Before I stepped into the studio, I was talking to one of my friends who's a chaplain. He's my spiritual advisor. You know, and
0: well, you spiritual now?
2: No,
0: thank you, Jesus.
2: He's my one of my good friends. I've been knowing him for almost 30 years, and he always, no matter what issue we talk about, he always comes from a moral perspective in the Bible. And what he told me was, the people that call in, because he's pro-life as well, he's Catholic, and what he said with the people that calls in and says they want to see Khalid, the Sheikh Muhammad, die, he didn't use the word hypocrites. He said they're not. And this goes for you, John, because you were Christian. He says people go by how they feel, and you can feel a certain way. You may want them to die, because I posed him the same question. What if they killed your brother? And he has a twin brother. Well, he said, I can feel like I want him to die. I can want him to die. But that goes against my faith. And he said that every person who's religious, Christian, Catholic, knows it goes against the doctrine to try to make your feeling.
0: I think that depends on the doctrine, or which Christianity you believe in.
2: Well, he's a Catholic.
0: Uh-huh.
2: But see, he says that goes against the doctrine, and to try to make your feeling a reality is
0: Thank
2: wrong.
0: You,
2: it's just wrong. You don't do that.
0: Milan, what is Genesis 9 and 6?
2: I do not know.
0: Genesis 9 and 6 says, whoever sheds the blood of man, by man shall his blood be shed. Do you know what Romans 13 says?
2: What?
0: Romans 13.
2: No, I say what?
0: Oh, it basically, and I'm paraphrasing, mm-hmm. It's God's servant in administering justice, and it does not bear the sword in vain. I think what you're trying to conflate, because you make no distinction. And this is what people like you who try to get the Christians in those gotchas, there's no distinction between innocence and guilt with you, is it?
2: No.
0: Why?
2: It's life.
0: So how can you call a Christian a hypocrite if you make no distinction between innocence and guilt?
2: What about vengeance
0: because,
2: is mine?
0: Wait, hold on. And you're specifically calling Christians hypocrites.
2: What about vengeance is mine? Said the Lord.
0: Just hold on. No, you can't. I'm asking you a question.
2: I told you, I gave you an answer. It's life. Okay. You do not have the right to take life. Only God, if that's what you choose to believe in. I'm trying to keep it moderate, because some people don't believe in religion at all. But it's not your right to take a life. It's only God's right to take a life.
0: But that's not what Christians believe in. I don't know what Christians believe. I mean, I'm not a Catholic.
2: And Dan's is a Catholic.
0: I know.
2: He's pro-life as well.
0: I'm not a Catholic. Listen, the guy who killed my brother,
2: yeah,
0: I wanted him to get the death penalty.
2: Okay.
0: Because an eye for an eye, a tooth for a tooth. I wanted that guy. And guess what? I also wanted to make sure that before he got put to death, he made sure he knew who his maker was by professing Jesus Christ. That is not hypocritical. That is not hypocritical.
2: Taking his life is.
0: How?
2: Everything else
0: How?
2: You said before that,
0: no,
2: that's cool.
0: Okay, but okay, you're making these outlandish accusations, but you're not defining anything.
2: It's simple.
0: Because you want to blow everything up.
2: You don't get to take a life. Another human being take another human being's life. You are going by man-made laws and politicians who said, okay, you got the right to take a life. But you don't, but that man, just the same as going to war. Just because some politician or some general says it's okay to go kill those people we at war with, it's not going to absolve you of that sin when you do meet your maker. It's just not right. I don't care what law, what state has made to say it's okay to take a life. It is not.

0: another man cannot take another man's life. You just shouldn't be. Nobody should have the power to tell you to do that.
1: Wait, listen to see. This is what I mean about the hypocritical. No man should take another man's life. But the guilty, the man who murders, the Khalid Sheikh Mohammeds, who planned thousands, maybe tens of thousands of people's.
0: Six short of 3,000.
1: Doesn't matter. No, that's just 9/11. We don't know what else he did prior to 9/11, right? But you're saying that these Christians are hypocritical. And even when you say vengeance is mine, I will repay, say Lord. See, it sounds good from a non-Christian saying that. But that was about personal animosity. Mm-hmm. That the Lord was saying, do not take vengeance personally. Vilan, the laws, the way America is set. I don't know where he's going to believe. But here's a guy who wanted to bring back the death penalty, who argued against getting rid of the death penalty. And when he left the General Assembly, me and John Cabello tried to bring back the death penalty to Illinois. Prosecutor.
2: I got on that quickly.
1: I saw your name on that.
2: I appreciate that. Hi, Verlon.
0: What's going on, Dennis?
2: You're not going to quote the Bible with me, are you?
0: No. No, I'm not.
2: You know, it's interesting, John, that when I was fighting the Blagojevich administration and then the Quinn administration regarding the death penalty, that the Catholic church worked against me, and I'm a Catholic, right?
0: Yep.
2: And at that time, I was pro-life, but I also, in my own faith, believed that if you choose as a human being to kill somebody, that there are certain things that are so heinous, you should lose your life. So then I became pro-choice. Now, do you want to argue with me, Verlon?
0: Yes, I do.
2: My pro-choice stance is not as expanded out as people who want to be able to commit abortion at any given time. But the reality is, you kill thousands of people, that's an appropriate sentence.
0: That cannot be the standard, Dennis. But I'm sorry, that cannot be the standard.
1: Render unto Caesar what is Caesar's.
0: That can't be the standard. We can't be a society of people that just oss people whenever we think it's right or feel that it's right. That
2: man can. Did you say off people?
1: He did.
0: Yeah,
1: he
0: I
1: did.
0: Said off people. Yeah.
1: He did.
0: Yes, I did. Yeah.
2: Oh, that's just like when ICE disappears people. You actually use that same leftist language?
0: No. That's not the same. That's not the same. It's not the same. Not the same at all. We have normalized killing people. We have normalized killing people.
1: Wait, hold on. Dennis, can you hold over on the break?
2: I can.
1: Okay, go ahead.
0: We have normalized killing people in every aspect of society. I'm sorry. From assisted suicide to abortion to this woman strangling her kids to death and women coming out to rally for this woman. I am so sorry. No, I do not approve of it at all. Stay tuned for more Black and White. We're not done. We're not done at all. Stay tuned.
3: Black and Right continues. Once again, here's John Anthony.
1: Welcome back to Black and Right Radio. And Vilan, before we go any further, because the way you define pro-life would mean if somebody came and tried to bring harm to me and I killed them, I can't practice self-defense. Because you're pro-life. You don't want to see the death. See, this is why I'm saying you prejudging your argument by calling Christians hypocrites. If somebody came to me and tried to kill me, or if I went and killed somebody who was trying to hurt or harm somebody else and defending that other person, war. You don't believe any life should be taken in war. There's no lethal force in your argument that Christians are hypocrites because they choose to say that they support the death penalty. Where's the wiggle room there?
0: None. Because it's either you're totally pro-life or you're not. If someone was trying to harm you, you do everything in your power to protect yourself and
4: but that's not what pro-life means.
0: And do no harm to the point of killing that person.
4: So if somebody was to come in and attack me.
0: You don't have to kill him. You don't have to kill him.
4: Are you serious?
0: You don't have to kill him.
4: So if somebody points a gun at me and I get the drop on them.
0: Try your best not to die, but don't kill
4: him. Are you serious? Dennis, please. Are you listening to this, Dennis?
0: Dennis still on the phone?
4: Dennis, are you still there? All right, let's...
2: He does not... Yes, can you hear
4: yeah,
2: me?
4: Yeah, we can hear
0: yes.
2: He does not believe what he's saying. Mm-mm. And he knows that. He does not believe it. So, you can take an extreme position, and that's okay. There is no way that if somebody came to Verlon's house in Michigan...
1: Don't kill him.
2: ...and broke in with a firearm, and Verlon would say, please, don't do anything bad... That will be the extent of it. And then he gets killed instead. Then I guess the offender wasn't pro-life. So we already have in our society justified homicide because of you have to defend yourself against somebody bringing great bodily harm or death towards you. That's already in our statutes. That's in our laws. Maybe Verlon forgot about that. Maybe he believes what he's saying. I don't know. I don't believe he does say it.
4: He believes it, Dennis.
0: Man-made law does not apply. Period. It does not apply. And unless I am suffering from temporary insanity, I'm going to do my best not to lose my life and not to take that life. Period.
2: Who decides what temporary insanity is?
0: Then I'm gonna have
2: to decide that.
4: Dennis, that means he does not believe in the formation of America. Because the laws of man and the way we framed our society by a constitutional republic, that means you cannot live here. Because you won't, I mean, and your definition of pro-life, that's your definition.
0: When it comes to killing somebody, how am I anti-America if I don't want to kill people? I don't want to kill people.
4: Dennis, you got a lot of wind. You got a window down?
0: You got a window down.
2: No, I'm driving right now, so I'll pull over for
4: all right. All right. Hey, you Verlon. Listen, in the words of Samuel Jackson, right? In the words of Samuel Jackson from Pulp Fiction. Hit it, Pete.
5: You read the Bible, Rick.
6: Yes.
5: Well, there's this passage.
4: Oh, that's not Samuel.
0: That is Samuel. Oh, yeah.
5: Ezekiel 25:17. The path of the righteous man is beset on all sides by the inequities of the selfish and the tyranny of evil men. Blessed is he who in the name of charity and goodwill shepherds the weak through the valley of darkness, for he is truly his brother's keeper and the finder of lost children. And I will strike down upon thee with great vengeance and furious anger those who attempt to poison and destroy my brothers. And you will know my name is the Lord when I lay my vengeance upon thee. Yes!
4: Well,
0: that's terrible.
4: No, it's not. Terrible.
0: And it's hypocritical.
4: It's not hypocritical.
0: Yes, it is.
4: Define hypocritical.
0: To say one, the Bible is full of being hypocritical.
4: Oh, there you go. You're
0: it
4: one
0: is.
4: Of those
0: it
4: people.
0: Is. I don't even have to even go through all the ways the Bible is the
4: have
0: living
4: you ever
0: essence
4: read the Bible
0: of
4: from,
0: hypocrisy. No.
4: Have you? So how can you make that judgment in that statement?
0: All I got
4: is, never read it from. I've read it from front to end multiple times. There is no hypocrisy in the Bible.
0: No,
4: it actually backs up everything that it says in the Bible. Yes, it does.
0: It's all kinds of hypocrisy throughout the Bible. I don't need to go through that. Listen, Dennis, stay on the phone. Let's go to the phone calls.
4: We don't have time.
0: We don't? Okay.
4: Yeah, let's go to Bill. Bill from Elmore Park.
0: What's up, Bill?
7: Hello. Hi. I'm a Christian. I am pro-life when it comes to anti-abortion, but I also understand that divine guidance in terms of being under authority, especially in a war situation or self-defense situation, is justified and not hypocritical. So, I mean, how can you possibly call someone a hypocrite when you don't believe the Bible when
4: right.
7: there's Christians that do believe the Bible? For example, Psalm 144:1 says, praise be to the Lord, my rock, who trains my hands for war, my fingers for battle, right?
4: Yeah,
0: I hear you. But we on a hard break. I'll address that when I come back.
1: Thank you, Bill. You listening to Black and Right? We'll be right back.
8: Oh man, I shot Marvin in the face.
9: Why the f*** you do that?
3: It's the show the mainstream media doesn't want you to know about. It's Black and Right with John Anthony.
1: Welcome back to Black and Right. Now, Valon, I actually looked up pro-life. Here's the definition of pro-life. Pro-life is the moral principle that innocent human life possesses inherent dignity and a fundamental right not to be intentionally and unjustly killed from conception until natural death. It does not necessarily mean that every taking of human life under every circumstance is morally equivalent. And here are the distinctions. Abortion. It involves the intentional killing of an unborn child. Murder involves the unjustified intentional killing of another human being. Self-defense can involve taking life to protect innocent life from an immediate threat. And I told you, if I was there when the guy who shot my brother, I would have ended him right there on the spot. He would have been ended. No questions, no ifs, ands, or buts about it. With you, pro-life, it doesn't mean nobody can ever be killed. I think the hardline positions, you sound like a lot of these fundamentalists in any religion, where you take this hardline stance, and then anybody that comes against your perspective and your opinion are hypocrites.
0: You're a hypocrite because you're pro-life in one aspect, and in another aspect, you choose to kill. Let's go back to abortion. Now, in that definition, it says you don't kill those innocent unborn. Why aren't you charging these women with murder? You're not, because the legislation, the people in charge chose to minimize the taking of innocent life. I'm sorry, that's hypocrisy.
1: So the sheikh is innocent life?
0: Did not say that.
1: Did he have due process?
0: Yes, he had due process.
1: What happens after you receive due process?
0: I'm gonna tell you what judges say all the time. That one act doesn't define the rest of someone's life. They still have a chance not to totally make up for it, but to try their best to make up until their dying day.
1: Let's talk to the prosecutor who's actually been in these cases. Okay. Prosecutor.
0: All right.
1: Dennis. He's got to come off mute.
0: Oh, okay.
2: Can you hear me?
1: Yeah, yes. Go ahead.
2: I didn't realize that Verlon is well-versed in courtroom operations. I didn't know. I didn't know where he picked that up.
0: Maybe tell me judges don't say that. Tell me judges don't say that. They do say that.
2: I don't know. In what capacity are they saying that? At a sentencing hearing? I don't know what you're trying to say.
0: Yeah, basically when they hand down the... Because judges have that, what do they call it, discretion. And a lot of the times, people, the prosecutors and the people seeking justice doesn't get the justice they want. And judges say, listen, especially when it comes to young offenders, they say, well, you know, the person's 16 or 18. I don't want this to define the rest of their life. You might think they deserve life in jail.
1: Somebody killed somebody.
0: Look, this goes to murder. I just said that earlier. It's people killing each other in the street, and they don't get the death penalty. A lot of these judges see a person, they're 18, and they sentence them to what? 25 to life, so they can have a chance to get out and do better with the rest of their life.
2: Donald Trump, he supports the death penalty at the federal level.
0: I ain't got nothing to do with that. I don't have nothing to do with what Donald Trump cares about.
2: Just like what you're talking about, random judges talking about kids in murder cases, that's irrelevant too.
1: Right.
2: The fact of the matter is, you talk about innocent life. An innocent life is something much different than a hardened terrorist criminal hiding in caves in Afghanistan that orders the death of 5,000 people plus the thousands that have come after.
0: What gives you the right? What gives you the right to devalue someone else's life and say, well, because this person committed an act, he's no longer worthy to live? What gives you that right?
1: What gives you the right to call somebody hypocritical because they're against your position?
2: No, Verlon's right. Because as I said in 2010 when I fought against the abolition of the death penalty, we should send somebody who is a murderer to prison for life. And when they kill 10 more prison guards, correctional officers, therapists, anybody else who comes in their cell, their life still has value. The people they kill, no value whatsoever. Right, Verlon?
0: Well, you know, Clayton
2: has the right. No,
4: Dennis,
2: you're wrong.
4: Dennis.
2: That's what we
4: isn't
2: talked
4: it,
2: about.
4: But isn't it pro-life when you defend the life or save somebody else from being killed by a miscreant? Isn't that pro-life that you're saving other lives as well? Based on his definition?
2: Right. Verlon believes only the murderer's life has more value than
4: No, hold on. Let's go to a caller.
2: That's what he's saying.
4: No. Carrie from Crown Point.
9: Gentlemen, we live in an imperfect society. That's why God gave us the Ten Commandments.
4: Yep.
9: We have to preserve the common good of society, and Khalid Sheikh Mohammed is a perfect example, because what he did was mastermind the murder of many thousands of people, and he would have done more. He is the perfect case and example of why the death penalty is needed. Thou shalt not murder. He's a murderer in the Constitution of the United States of America. George Washington himself had to put people to death who endangered the rest of his soldiers, our country, our nation, and society. And this is nothing to do with the woman who killed her children. I feel sorry for her family. But this man is a mass murderer, and he needs to be put down.
0: I disagree. He was an organizer in a mass murderer. That woman strangled kids to death, and this country won't put her to death. It picks and chooses who they will kill.
4: Verlon, wait, here's a question. You ever been a woman?
0: No, I have never been a woman.
4: You ever suffered through postpartum? Now, I'm not defending her. But have you ever? I've seen women. So my own wife had postpartum. I'm not defending what happened, but there is some truth to postpartum women who go. And yes, it is, Verlon.
0: No excuses.
4: Truth.
0: No excuses. I'm sorry. No excuses.
4: So you get to dictate that people are hypocritical.
0: Yeah.
4: Okay. There are no excuses in that respect, right?
0: Mm-hmm.
4: But Verlon, you don't see the hypocrisy in your statements?
0: Never. At all. Never.
4: Is it just me, or is Verlon being hypocritical as well?
0: Nope.
4: With his hardline stance.
9: He's a hypocrite.
4: Yeah, we'll be right back.
3: Get up. This is Black and Right with John Anthony.
4: Welcome back to Black and Right. Oh, this has been fun, man. But Verlon, I want to leave this with you. And I have to write this down because I wanted to get each point so that you can truly understand. Because personally, I believe you're entitled to oppose the death penalty. That's your right. What I'm rejecting is your definition of my position. The way you define pro-life opposition to taking any human life under any circumstance, then call me a hypocrite because I don't accept your definition. I think that's circular. I really do. I personally believe every human life has God-given value. While I also believe Scripture distinguishes innocent life, personal vengeance, self-defense, and punishment by civil authority. What I think I don't think you've been able, because you got to understand, I look at everything through the Scriptures.
0: Mm-hmm.
4: That's how I view it.
0: Mm-hmm.
4: You need to show why those distinctions are biblically invalid. Calling Christians hypocrite doesn't do that, Verlon.
0: Catholics call you hypocrites because
4: I don't care what, I'm not Catholic.
0: And see, that then it goes back to the war against what religion is right and wrong. Because my friend of 30 years, literally 3 minutes before I stepped into the studio, you heard me talking to him like, who is that? That's my friend. He's a Catholic.
4: Well,
0: and we were talking about this issue right before I came in here. And he said, anybody that believes in killing somebody, even if they did the most heinous act, they are hypocrites.
4: Well, if that's the case, was the Catholic priest who gave Joe Biden communion? I mean, because Joe Biden shouldn't have received communion based upon the beliefs he has. And Dennis, am I wrong in that?
2: Well, I'm a non-practicing Catholic. Did you want to ask me?
4: Mm-hmm.
2: The hypocrisy is if you are a Catholic and you support abortion, that's hypocrisy. Let's go through it. So again, everybody interprets the faith differently. So
0: Dennis, what Catholic, name what Catholic supports abortion? I think they still stand against abortion.
4: No, listen to all of the Democrats who are Catholic who still stand with abortion.
0: I don't even hear Democrats say they're Catholic.
2: How many people are voters who vote pro-choice who vote for that reason in the suburbs in particular that are pro-choice, but they're also Catholic and go to church every week.
0: They're hypocrites. Look, look,
4: did you go with that word?
0: I'm consistent. You're not going to get me, Dennis. I told everybody the premise when I started this segment. Either you consistent or you are a hypocrite. Those people who do that are hypocrites.
4: And how are you the arbiter and this who decides that?
0: Simple answer. If you take a life, your
2: false reasoning and circular logic isn't going to get me.
4: No.
2: It's not going to get John, and it's not going to get the audience. You can pick and choose that stuff. That's what Democrats do. I'm sorry to tell you that. I heard that in Springfield. How could you be Catholic and pro-life and be pro-death penalty? I had sisters praying for me when they came up. They said, the representative's going to be for, he supports the death penalty. And you know what? We were also told the death penalty, when it would be abolished, would be more pro-life because there'd be less murders in our state. That hasn't happened. But it's okay, Verlon.
4: Yeah. Dennis,
2: You gotta go.
4: Hey,
0: love you, brother. I better see you
4: on the
0: boat.
4: Thanks for joining us, man.
0: I need you on the boat.
2: Love you too, guys.
0: All right, man.
2: I'll be there.
4: Verlon, I miss you. Thank you, brother. Love you, man. You know I miss having you here, Verlon.
0: I miss this.
4: And you know what you are for leaving. Yeah, I do think. Wait. Somebody said, "Who's right? Crips or Bloods?"
0: Come on!
4: Thank you, Robin. Thank you for that laugh. But thank you so much, Pete. Thank you so much, guys. Please show up for this boat cruise. I want this to be the best one that we've had. Go get your tickets. Get your friends on the boat with us. Let's have a rocking good time. And I'm telling you, we are going to have an amazing time. To my YouTube, Facebook, and Rumble crowd, thank you so much for tuning in. Verlon, thank you.
0: Thank you, guys.
4: We won't see you next week, but I will be filling in on the morning after September 2nd. See you then.
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3: Well, hello there, my lovely country friends. How are you today? This is Dave Watkins. I am the presenter of the Country Mile. This is episode 434. Bringing you an hour of proper country music every single week. And sadly, this week we have to start on a very somber note with the passing of our legendary Dolly P just a few days ago. Wow, what a shame. I knew she'd been poorly just a little while. Didn't realise it was going to happen right now. I thought I'd better start with a couple of her songs, not just the obvious ones that everybody is going to be playing this week. I always loved Coat of Many Colours. And Here You Come Again. Well, that was possibly one of her more poppy moments, wasn't it? But a song I don't think gets played enough. Dear Old Dolly. I think it's affected everybody since the news broke, but as I always say, when such sad moments come along in music, the music lives forever, and Dolly will live forever. So hopefully you don't mind me sharing a couple of her songs right away. Across the rest of this show, I've got a lot of brand new country releases. I've got the Big Country Question, a track from the album of the month, the final one for August from Alicia Blue, and the Two Grass section, of course. But just to finish off this little opening tribute to Dolly Parton, we're going to go back to 2020, a single I played at the time from Tori Martin, When She Asked, What Would Dolly Do?

0: There from a Kentucky artist, Jordan Allen. A new name to me, I must admit, but if you're over there in the USA, you'll have seen him on season 27 of The Voice, and his latest song is called California Sunrise, which I thought was a pretty darn nice song to play for you there, because we've got to stay positive even on such a sad week. JordanAllenOfficial.com is his website. Before that, as I mentioned, from 2020, What Would Dolly Do? What she would say is, obviously, listen to the Country Mile, keep your pecker up, and listen to proper country music, wouldn't she? I'm sure she would. I can just pretend. And that was from Tori Martin. Hopefully we'll get a new song from her before too long. Talking of new songs, Zach Top has just released two brand new things. One of them is a bit slower. It's called Other Side of Hurting. I'll try and get that on in the next couple of weeks. But up next, The Other Side. This is called Good Girls and Cowgirls. It's just a bit of fun from Zach Top.
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0: This is Colton Dawson. You are hearing some proper country music on the Country Mile with Dave Watkins.
1: First of all, a massive thank you to Colton Dawson for recording that little liner for me there. You are listening to the Country Mile. This is Colton Dawson. Now, he is one of the massively uprising young artists keeping traditional country music alive. And he very kindly took some time out. He's travelling across America working very hard. And he did that for me. So we're best mates now, me and Colton. Keep an eye out for him. So, two songs. First of all, Zach Top with Good Girls and Cowgirls, one of two new songs alongside Other Side of Hurtin'. Both are available right now. And then the track from the album of the month for August, the final selection and my favourite track from the album, Alicia Blue, the album Country Desire, available from August the 28th and backwards again. I played it quite a few weeks ago, but just in case you missed it the first time, I thought I'd play it for you there. She's from Los Angeles. She's really good. And yeah, a bit of Dolly in the vocals. AliciaBlue.com if you want to go and find out lots more about her.

0: You're listening to The Country Mile with me, Dave. Hello to you from here in Devon, in the southwest of England, wherever you are today. Hopefully, you're okay. That is a song that's been out just a few weeks. It's from an artist from British Columbia in Canada. It's called Ben Click, K-L-I-C-K. His website is benclick.com. Please go and have a look to see what he's all about. And I'm Stronger Than This is a song that was sent to me kindly by my friend Pinky from Black Mountain Media and PR and all that kind of thing. Lovely lady. Modern country with a traditional twist. It makes his debut on this show, Ben Click. Let's see what else he does this year. I'll keep an eye on him, okay? And see if you can too. But now it's time for the big country question.
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0: So every week on The Country Mile, I ask you one question, and one question only, about the world of country music. I then give you a choice of three possible answers so everybody can have a go. And then if you get it right, you get three big Country Mile points to keep in your back pocket. One day, you never know, they might be useful. But if not, it's just that warm glow that you get for getting a question right on the show. Only one person to ask you a question about this week, Dolly Parton. And it's just a bit of fun, this one. So the question is, are you ready? What was Dolly's favourite thing to have on her birthday? To eat, we're talking about here. What was Dolly's favourite thing to eat on her birthday? Was it A, banana Foster? Was it B, chess pie? Or was it C, key lime pie? So what was Dolly's favourite thing to eat on her birthday? Because she didn't like the traditional birthday cakes. Was it A, a banana Foster? A B, a chess pie? Or a C, a key lime pie? And I'll give you the answer after we visited the world of bluegrass for this week's Two Grass section of the show.
2: 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Now it's time to play two new songs from the world of bluegrass on the section we call Two Grass. Right now, only on The Country Mile.

0: with you all, and that is two brand new things out just this last week in the world of bluegrass. First of all, you know, every week I do the little jingle, this is Christy Cox and you're about to listen to Two Grass kind of thing, you know that bit. Well, the first song you heard was from Christy Cox herself, originally from Australia, now based in America, and a brand new song. It's called No Regrets. It's out now on Billy Blue Records. She's fantastic, and what a lovely lady too. ChristyCox.com is her website. And then we heard a four-piece band from Nashville. One lady, three guys. They make up High Fidelity. And their latest song is called The Red Ball Rocket Train. I always say you can't find a bad song about a train, and that's another good one, isn't it? I love those kind of bluegrass tunes. 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More bluegrass next week, but now it's time for that all-important question answer.
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0: Once I've given you the answer, I'm returning you to some brand new country releases, and up next, a brand new song from Jason James with a bit of honky-tonking kind of thing going on. But if you remember, my question this week was, what was Dolly Parton's favourite thing to eat on her birthday? Was it A, a banana Foster, B, a chess pie, or C, a key lime pie? And if you said B, chess pie, you get 3 points this week. I'd never heard of it, I must admit. Apparently it's a southern dessert filled with a very rich custard, very sweet by the sounds of it. That was her favourite thing to eat. Banana Foster, well known across New Orleans for being a glazed dessert. And the key lime pie, of course, a part of Florida culture. But B was your answer this week. Another question next week, but now, as I mentioned, returning you to some brand new country releases here on the Country Mile.
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So three in a row, and all Texas artists. First of all, from Texas City originally, Jason James with a brand new pre-release track, Honky Tonks in Mind, from his upcoming album Cut the Chain, which is going to be officially available from September the 14th via Heart of Texas Records. My review of this album is going to be in the September edition of Country Music People magazine. Plus a little article I did with Jason as well. All being well, that should be out very soon. In the middle, another Texas artist, as I mentioned, Josh Ward, always very consistently good. And his brand new song is called Heart Broke By. Nice toe tapper, I like that kind of thing. JoshWardMusic.com. And finally, Cole Phillips with a bit of fun called Uno Dos Equis, which I think, correct me if I'm wrong, Equis, two X's, is a Mexican beer, so I think it means one, two X's. So he wants two bottles of Mexican beer. I think that's right. Is that right? Cole Phillips, anyway. Uno Dos Equis. But up next, the kind of flavour from that is going to continue.

Sadly, I gotta go very quickly. Two brand new albums, Brandon Flowers with The Red Ground from his brand new album Thrasher, and then Kimmy Bitter with the retrotastic Return My Stolen Heart from Bittersweet. Both albums out now. I'm going to leave you with a young artist from Georgetown, Texas, just turned 18 this week. Her name is Elle Townley, and You're Not Enough is a brand new single, and it's available right now. LTownley.com. Thank you for listening to The Country Mile. As always, take care until next week. Bye for now.

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4: Hello and welcome to my Blues Cafe with me, Steve James. I have a great hour of the blues lined up for you today. And if you love the blues, then stick around for the next hour. I have some great artists coming up. I've got Samantha Fish, Ronnie Baker Brooks, Laurie Bell, and Albert Cummings, just to name a few. And my artist of the week this week is Diana Braithwaite and Chris Whiteley from their Forever Blues album. So we've a lot of blues to fit in 1 hour. So sit back with me, Steve James, and enjoy the ride. And to start the show today, Samantha Fish released Crowd Control, a dynamic three-song EP that reimagines her tracks Faster, Crowd Control, and Better Be Lonely. They were recorded during a live performance video shoot in Nashville, and these tracks feature excellent guitar solos, dynamic vocals, and that rebellious energy that captures the stage presence that has become Fish's hallmark. So these tracks were originally featured on the 2000